supposed to be minced up chicken, so it has to be minced, or you can run it through in your food processor. They put a teaspoon of paprika, a tablespoon of garlic powder, a tablespoon of onion powder, a half a teaspoon of ground black pepper, 2 teaspoons of salt, and the golden ingredient to get it the texture correct is a half a cup of cornstarch, also Maizena, but that would be the main ingredient. Again, you can season it according to your family's preference. This is the way they season it overseas most of the time. But again, if you want to add more seasoning, chili powder, fresh garlic, whatever you want to do, you can. Then it's actually dipped into a wet batter. So the batter is interesting because they take 1.5 cups of flour, 3/4 teaspoon of baking powder, 3/4 teaspoon of paprika, again, the garlic powder, onion powder, black pepper and salt, and 2 cups of soda water. So you add the soda water, it has to be extremely cold. You're going to add it to the batter ingredients, and you're going to then need some oil for frying. If you want to be a little bit healthier, I don't think this can be air fried, so this is supposed to be deep fried. So you're going to start off by setting up your dredging station. You're going to take your chicken. You're going to season it according to your personal preference. You're going to take your hands. You make sure your hands have oil on them, and you're going to scoop the chicken to form a nugget shape. It's not supposed to be all equal, so you can make it just kind of like a cutlet slash nugget. And you're going to freeze this for 2 hours. It's very important that it's frozen. It has to be firm when you're doing the dipping. While the nuggets are being frozen, you're going to heat up your oil, and then you're going to whisk all the ingredients for the batter together, which is your baking powder, your flour, your salt. You combine it with a fork until it's just combined. The batter should actually remain slightly lumpy. Try not to overmix it. Just break up any large clumps. You're going to dip the nuggets into the wet batter. Immediately put them into the frying pan, and you're going to fry it for 4 to 6 minutes until it's golden brown. Now you remove it from the oil, you drain it completely, and you're going to portion it out to serve. If you don't want to eat it immediately, you can let it cool completely. You can put it into the freezer, and then you can just reheat it in your oven or in your air fryer as you require. So this is traditionally served with some dipping sauces. You can make the sauces, or you can just use tomato sauce and mustard sauce, whatever your preference is. So that's our very first recipe for today, and that is homemade chicken nuggets for junk food day. The next one, of course, has to be a burger, but it is the burger, big burger, that you would get if you had to go and purchase yourself a burger. So this one is, you're going to need ground mince. Obviously, it's going to be beef mince. You're going to season the mince with 1/2 teaspoon of salt, 1/4 teaspoon of pepper, and that's it. Nothing else in terms of the seasoning. Then you're going to take burger buns. You want to use them. If you want to make this the big burger, like a stack three ways, then it is one burger bun and then the extra bottom of the bun to be used in the middle. You're going to make a sauce. I'll give you the sauce ingredients in a short while. You're going to need 5 tablespoons of minced onion. You're going to need some lettuce. You're going to need cheese. The processed cheese slices work perfectly fine, and dill or gherkin slices as well. So season the mince with salt and pepper, shape it into 10 extremely thin patties. So the patties are not supposed to be thick at all. Heat your griddle or your frying pan, and you're going to fry the patties for 3 to 4 minutes on one side. You can add extra salt and pepper to the patties as they're cooking. Once the juices run completely clear and it's cooked to your preference, you're going to take the same, you're going to take your buns, you're going to put them on the griddle or the frying pan. In the fat that has released from the burgers, you're going to allow them to brown slightly, or you can toast it in the oven according to your preference. And then you assemble the burger in the following order: a bottom bun, the sauce, onions, lettuce, cheese, 1 burger patty, a middle bun, again the sauce, onions, lettuce, another patty, 2 to 3 pickle slices, and finally the top bun. To make the sauce, it's 1 cup of mayonnaise, 2 tablespoons of relish, 1/2 teaspoon of sugar, and 2 tablespoons of Thousand Island sauce.
The second recipe is 1/3 cup of mayonnaise, 4 tablespoons of chopped up gherkins, 3 tablespoons of ketchup, 1 teaspoon of sugar, ketchup is your tomato sauce, and 1 teaspoon of vinegar. The trick to making the sauce is to mix the ingredients together, and the sauce has to stand for 20 minutes or more for all the ingredients to get to know each other, basically. You can make the sauce, you can put it into a bottle or into a container. You can put it into your fridge overnight and you can use it as a sauce whenever you're having burgers, but that's the way the sauce is actually made. And then you're going to use it as you require to eat your burgers. The next one is the fillet of fish burger. So to make this, you start off by making a tartar sauce with 1 cup of mayonnaise, 1/4 cup of relish, 1 tablespoon of lemon juice, 1 tablespoon of parsley. You can use the dried parsley as well. 3/4 teaspoon of salt, 1 teaspoon of mustard, 1 teaspoon of dill. And you season it with onion powder, red pepper flakes, which is your chili flakes, as well as 1/2 teaspoon of black pepper. Then you're going to need 3 stations. One is a flour station, where you take mix together flour, salt, and pepper, and chili powder. An egg station with 2 eggs, 1/4 teaspoon of salt, 1/4 teaspoon of chili powder, and 1/4 teaspoon of black pepper. And then a panko or breading station, where you take your breadcrumbs, you mix the breadcrumbs with salt, again, chili powder and black pepper. And for this, you need a nice firm white fish, preferably without bones. 4 slices of processed cheese. I don't like to mix fish and dairy, so I would skip the cheese. But again, if you want to make the recipe, you can do whatever you please. You need brioche buns. The trick to this is to take the buns, put it a few minutes or a few seconds in the microwave so it steams, and then you're going to toast it with butter. And you need vegetable oil for frying. First step is to make the sauce, where you're going to mix together the mayonnaise, the dill, the relish, the lemon juice, the parsley, the sugar, the mustard, all the ingredients. You want a smooth but thick consistency, and you can put the sauce in the fridge and you can use it whenever you require. The second step is to prepare all your stations, so the flour station, the eggs, as well as the panko breadcrumbs. Get the fish to room temperature. First dip in the flour, then dip in egg, then dip in panko. If you want to double, you want to do a really crispy layer, you can do it a second time. And then you fry it in hot oil. Make sure your oil is not too hot, and only fry 2 fillets at a time. Don't overcrowd the pan. Each one should fry for 8 to 9 minutes. It needs to be golden on the outside and fully cooked in the middle. Transfer the fish to a wire rack. Allow it to drain completely. If you want to use the cheese, this is the time to put the cheese on top of each fillet. You're going to toast the buns. Again, steam first, then toast. Add the fillet, the cheese, the tartar sauce, and you can add some lettuce if you want. You can also put some tomatoes and cucumbers, whatever your preference is. And finally, you're going to serve it. And the last one is a breakfast recipe, which is the kids are back to school. This one is very easy. All you're going to need is muffins, English muffins. You can make it or you can purchase it. 4 tablespoons of soft butter, 4 slices of cold meat, 4 eggs, and 4 slices of cheese. You're going to fry the eggs. If you have one of those tools where you can fry them in perfect circles, that would be nice. So you're going to fry your eggs, again, according to your preference. And it's literally just assembling it. So you're going to toast the English muffin, you're going to add the egg, you're going to add some tomato sauce, you're going to add a slice of cold meat, and then you're going to add your cheese. You can make these actually the night before. So you can make it, you can wrap it in foil and put it in the fridge. And the next morning, all you've got to do is warm it up. And you can, again, give the kids this one for a school lunch as well. So it's the egg muffin sandwich, breakfast sandwich. And that is our last recipe for today.
We're going to go for a break, inshallah. Don't worry, these recipes will find their way to the website. I will get them to the team. But for now, let's go for a quick break and we'll continue our chat after this.

11:51 Central African time. A few messages that has still come through. Safira, don't forget the recipes. I won't. I will send it to the team, inshallah. Does anybody have a really lovely sausage chutney recipe? I actually make the Mexican one, which is quite nice. So you fry your sausages and then you add lots of onions and peppers and chilies, and you like kind of like everything needs to be whole. You stir fry it. I'll post the recipe for you, and then you put it into your burger bun. You can put it into your hot dog buns. Please share more about the cesarean care pack. I'm scheduled for my next cesarean next week. Okay, so somebody shared it with me. I will, again, post it on Instagram or DM me on Instagram. Or if you want to scroll right back to the stories from yesterday evening, then there was a post about that care pack, and you can have a look at it. I think the best thing is to have a mum postpartum. Absolutely. Nothing can beat our mums, subhanAllah. And Safira, do you know anybody who does Huawei packages, especially for new mums? I don't know, but I think I can find out for you. And that is all the traditional confinement foods. So you can get them in a package. I'll definitely find out who does those, and I'll post that up as well. Once again, thank you to everybody for tuning into the program. Inshallah, we'll be back tomorrow. We're talking about sleeping pill addictions. So I'll be on air with Dr. Zenit. She'll be back with us. And we're doing another session of the trend report as well. So stay tuned for that. Inshallah, that will be happening tomorrow, 11 to 12. From myself, Safira, as well as the team here at Radio Islam International. For now, it's Fiamanila. And Assalamu alaikum wa rahmatullahi wa barakatuh.

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0: 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Join Ustada Shakira Hunter on Hayatan Tayyaba from 2 p.m. to 3 p.m., focusing on the continuous development of a believer and a constant focus to self-growth within our acts of worship and skills.
1: Assalamu alaikum wa rahmatullahi ta'ala wa barakatuh. Beloved listeners of Radio Islam International, ahlan wa sahlan wa marhaban bikum jami'a. A warm welcome back to Hayatan Tayyib. We look at parenting and we are looking at different ways of bringing techniques into our lives that bi'idhnillahi ta'ala will make us parents, that we on the day of Qiyamah we can give witness to Allah subhanahu wa ta'ala that we have taken care of the amana of our children, and we have to understand that the children that Allah has given us has been a gift entrusted to us, and we've got to take care of this massive amana, subhanAllah. Alhamdulillah, right now we are going to be looking at logic and love in parenting. Let's look at our topic at hand, bi'idhnillahi ta'ala. We are looking at parenting with love and logic. Now, as we go along and we discuss this point, you're going to realize why is it that these two elements have to be incorporated with each other. When we look at techniques of parenting right now, we find that many of us, you know, when we start off parenting, and I'm a rookie parent, I'm just a beginner parent, but there's so many parents who would attest to this, that we all start off parenting with the point of view of my parents did this and that is what I'm going to do. And so it worked for my parents and it worked for us, so it's going to work for our children. And the reality is that that approach is really, really, really not working out for us as parents, because when we meet failure in our parenting, we kind of are shocked. We throw up our hands and we think, but why did it work in their time and it didn't work in our time? And those techniques might have worked when we were young. It might have worked when our parents were young. But times have changed. And the change has been exceptionally rapid. There has been an explosion of communication, communication as well as the internet change, cell phones, the way families work, the way communities work. For myself, coming back to South Africa after 10 years of not living in South Africa, the changes are very marked. When you go to other countries, people will tell you the same thing, that the way we lived in the past, the way we live now, it is so different. And if 10 years can bring that change, can you imagine what 20 and 30 years can do, subhanAllah? So kids are forced to grow up much quicker today than they were, you know, 10, 20 years ago, 30 years ago. They have to cope in a way that is, you know, where it's not a normal, there's no blueprint to their lives. Some children are in single parent homes, some children are in, you know, in blended family homes, some children are in homes where they are, those are not even their own blood, subhanAllah. So there's quite a lot of change that has come quite rapidly. And so parents, and now, you know, we always look at it from the point of view of the kids, but the parents themselves have to look at different techniques to keep up with this rapid change that is happening in the world. Now, effective parenting has to center firstly around love, but not love that is just permissive, that just going to let the child do exactly what they want to do, whenever they want to do, but love that doesn't tolerate disrespect, right? But also a love that is so powerful that allows the child to make mistakes. And I think, subhanAllah, you know, when we look at the sunnah of Rasulullah sallallahu alayhi wa sallam, we see this. We see that Nabi sallallahu alayhi wa sallam would allow the children around him to make those mistakes, because that is how they learn, right? And when we look at, parenting, and we always look at it from a point of view of love, that we divorce the part of logic, then what happens is that the child doesn't learn consequences. And so it has to come hand in hand, where a child is learning compassion and love and kindness and understanding, but at the same time the child is learning logic, and the child is being parented through that logic, right? So when we look at the parent and looking at the parent's parenting technique, is the parent you know, parenting from point of view where they are enjoying parenting, or where there is a whole lot of nightmare. And, you know, you can speak to any parent and they will say to you that, you know, they're so tired and they're so fatigued of parenting. They feel, you know, harried, they feel broken, they feel all of these. You know, parents will rattle it off to you. We actually have become a community of people just making jokes about our children, sending memes and speaking about how tired and fatigued we might be. But when we look at, you know, the optimism of parenting and the joys of parenting, we have to understand that the way we think about parenting is the way it impacts the way we actually parent, right? If we as parents are looking at it from the point of view of, oh, a kid's worth the pain, oh, you know, you do so much for your kids and they never ever do anything back for you, oh, this, you know, this, they're such a hassle and they make us slower, etc., etc., etc. So we are looking at them through this lenses of that they are work, that they are a burden, that they are something that we should just get done and get through. But when we turn our minds a little bit around and then we think about, subhanAllah, what is the purpose of parenting? And our purpose of parenting is to fulfill an amana, number one. But at the same time, subhanAllah, when Allah subhanahu wa ta'ala speaks about the ni'mah of Isa alayhi salatu wasalam that he gives to Maryam alayhi salatu wasalam, Allah speaks about how he's a comfort for her. And our children become a comfort for us, right? And when we can love our children and when we can bring them up in a way that is healthy, then we bring them up to be responsible adults, but at the same time we take joy from them. So, you know, this responsibility that we have to raise responsible children, it, you know, we have to look at it from the point of view of how are we going to get to that goal without losing our sense of self and without losing our joy and our fulfillment in our parenting, right? Yes, it is incredibly, incredibly complex. But what we can do is we can start off at a certain point. We can start off at analyzing the way that we parent. And when we analyze the way that we parent and the why of our parenting, then we go back to our two, you know, criteria that we're talking about today, and that is parenting between a balance of love and logic. If we are parenting with the intention that, Ya Allah, this is an ummati that I am parenting, this is a person who on the day of Qiyamah will not stand in front of Allah subhanahu wa ta'ala as my son, will stand in front of Allah subhanahu wa ta'ala as an ummati of Rasulullah sallallahu alayhi wa sallam. Allah will be asking him and you know, he'll be taken to task for his life and he will be responsible for his life. Then I do not parent from the point of view where I cripple my child. I parent from the point of view that am I making my child responsible? Am I making and teaching my child the techniques to live with the responsibility of not only being a human being and an adult in this world, but a human being and an adult in the akhirah? I am parenting him as a person who knows that there will be repercussions in the life to come, as well as there will be a great responsibility in this life. Now, when we start to parent from that point of view, we look at the needs of the child first and foremost, and we don't start off at the child's basic needs. We start off and we think about what is the holistic spiritual needs of our children. Now, many of us, we start off parenting at a point of view of this is my little baby and this is my, you know, my 2-year-old, my 1-year-old. And I remember having this conversation with my husband once when my son was quite young. He was about a year old, just past a year, going towards 2 years at that time. And I spoke to my husband and I said to him, I said, you know, these qualities that are so lovely in him now as a baby, and that we find so indulgent and we find so exciting as a baby, when this child is going to be a 4-year-old, a 5-year-old, when he's going to be a 10-year-old, those are the very qualities that will make people hate him. Those are the very qualities that will make him unable to interact with people. So we have to equip him and we have to teach him and we have to bring him out of those qualities. That's our responsibility, right? Is to get him out of those qualities. And when we looked at it from that lenses of, he's not going to be a little baby for very long. He's going to be an adult for more of his life. My daughter is going to be an adult for more of her life. So yes, you know, you can go with the flow. You know what's the baby time and all of that. But the logic that we have to teach them of the repercussions of behavior, of understanding that you know, when you, it might be cute to throw your food as a young child, but that is actually against the deen of Allah when they get older. And so as a parent, we have to look at the responsibility of what it is that we are trying to inculcate in our children. What is it that we are trying to, who is it that we are trying to mold, and what is it that we are trying to assist our children to become, right? So when we look at teaching our children from the lenses of our makatib, our madrasas, we are not teaching our grade one children for grade one. We are teaching them for the, when they are 40 years old one day, and they're going to be performing this salah, and they're going to be, you know, whether they're going to be an alim, or whether they're going to be a doctor or a lawyer or whatever it is that they're going to be doing, we teach them with the intention that those surahs that they're learning at 6 years old is not for 6 years old. It's not for that age in time. It's for the time when they are going to be baligh, and when it is obligatory upon them to worship Allah subhanahu wa ta'ala. So we teach them with that intention that what they know now has to equip them for when they are older. And in a very similar way, when we as parents, when we love, we've got to love with a love that is encompassing. And we have to love with a love that is based and has at its basis a deep sense of logic. Now there's a lot of things that can work against this. And I think this is incredibly important for us to think about, because when we look at the way that we parent, many of the styles of parenting actually work against the idea that we can love our children, but we can be logical with them as well. We work in from the lenses of, you know, love has to be all-consuming, and love has to be a love that only, you know, cripples, and a love that only gives, and a love that only drowns people in that love. We've got to understand that the love that we have, Nabi Sallallahu Alaihi Wasallam has taught us that حُبُّكَ الشَّيُّ عَمِي وَيُصِمُ, that your love for something can blind and deafen you. However, our focus is not, our focus is not to, you know, to be so concerned, to be so focused on our parenting, and so drowned in our parenting that we are loving in such a way that we are actually crippling our children. So when we look at, you know, the way some parenting models actually works against loving through logic and loving with logic, we find the first kind of parent, I think the main difficulty that we have is the helicopter parent, you know, where parents think that love means revolving the entirety of their lives around their children. And they are known as helicopter parents because they hover. They hover around and they rescue their children whenever trouble arises. And, you know, they're forever, ever doing, you know, all the little things. And they actually taking homework to school, and if the child forgot the homework, they are taking their homework to school. They are making sure that, and you feel as if, oh, that's my love. I actually love my child, and therefore I'm doing all of these actions because I love them. Now there are some, you know, detrimental elements when it comes to being a helicopter parent. First and foremost, if you are cleaning up your child's spills, you're cleaning up your child's, you know, mistakes. Now there are times when you can obviously understand that the child has gone through something, and because the child is going through that difficulty, so in that case you obviously assist the child, right? If there was something, they were running out of the house, that there are different reasons excuse me, that can happen and can occur. However, when we actually think about, you know, subhanAllah, when we think about the fact that not all the time, you know, it can be a mistake. Sometimes children get into this habit of, oh, well, mom will bring it for me. Well, I needed that. And I, so for example, there's an assignment roster, there's an assignment date, and then the child does not do that, you know, that assignment on that roster on that date. So as a parent, you have to first and foremost judge, right? You've got to judge to see, you know, in that situation where there was that mistake, is it something that is recurring? Is it a behavior that the child is relying on the mother to fix, or the father, I shouldn't just say the mother, to fix their mistakes? That kind of love is actually extremely detrimental to the child, right? So what happens is, you know, what parents are doing is you are not parenting from a point of view where there are rules and where there are, you know, there are actual learning curves. And that, I think, is the key discussing point here, is that our parenting is meant to teach our children, right? So if we look at our day-to-day lives, every time we're discussing with our children, we're telling them, put something somewhere, bring something. We're teaching them how to listen. We're teaching them skills for the future. We're teaching them how to interact with information. We're teaching them how to be better humans. We're teaching them, there's so many different elements that we are teaching them, right? And so when we are saying to ourselves that, you know what, when I speak to my children and they don't listen, that's okay. And so they learn this, right? They learn that I grow up and I move on into the world and I don't have to listen. And subhanAllah, that is incredibly detrimental to them, because then they're unable to listen to their teachers, they're unable to listen to their peers. And so it is a spiraling effect, right? A. B, subhanAllah, if you look at it from a different perspective, if that child is, for example, forgot an assignment, and the mom rushes to the school and takes that assignment, the child, or sometimes the parents do the assignment, and I think this is something massive in our communities, where they're actually doing the work for their children, and many of the children, parents are saying, well, it's such a difficult assignment, which child who is, you know, of 8 years old or 9 years old is going to be able to do that, so we've got to help them, we have to do the assignment. What we've essentially done is we haven't taught our children, and this is where the logic comes in, we haven't taught them the ability to of consequences, A. B. We haven't taught them the responsibility of their life. So it's in these tiny, tiny moments, absolutely tiny moments of picking up things, you know, making sure you've taken things, doing your homework, ensuring that you are the one packing your bag, ensuring that these are tiny little things that are life lessons. And if we are parenting as helicopter moms, we're parenting for today. Whereas your child is never going to be 10 years old forever. They're never going to be 11 years old forever. Your child is going to live in the big world, moving through life. And these are skills that you are teaching them through every decision that you are making, right? Then we look at, you know, parents love their children and they feel like, you know, they love means that they have to, you know, make it easy for them. You know, we've had a hard life, so we don't want our children to have such a hard life. And so those children then leave home, and what happens is they're unequipped for the challenges of life. Why? Because the love that they received was not a love that was based in logic, a love that equipped, a love that actually balanced out their needs for emotion and their needs for actual development and growth. And so when you look at helicopter moms, you'll find that one of the greatest things that happens is, subhanAllah, is the mom feels pain, or the dad feels pain for their children, and therefore they need to save their child. And that love, it might be temporary. It might seem as if, oh my word, it's so deep, but it's incredibly, incredibly temporary. So as we move along and as we try to understand how detrimental this is, then you have other parents who are drill sergeant parents, right? And when we look at drill sergeant parents, they truly love their children. And we cannot say that those parents don't love their children. But they feel that the more that they bark, the more they are in control. And I'm sure many of you listening in right now feel like you can, you know, you truly understand what I'm saying. You feel exactly who, you know people exactly like the ones I'm mentioning. But you find that, you know, the parents feel that they are more in control, and then the kids will be better in the long run. But you want the children to be disciplined, and they will know how to act right. And they will, but they will only know what they are told to do, right? So when you are a drill sergeant, your child, then you love your child, but the child is being taught through your, you know, barking of orders. They are told, okay, I must wait for somebody to bark orders at me, and that's only when I know what to do, right? And so the children, what happens is that when they start to think for themselves, they make horrible decisions. Why? Because that love meant that they were doing exactly what it is that they were told to do, and they were not necessarily making any decisions on their own. They were not necessarily making any, you know, coming to any, going through challenges with their own thought processes. So they were constantly waiting for their parents to tell them what to do. So once they get into the world now, where they have to make decisions and they have to be part of the decision-making world, they haven't had to think. The parent took care of all of that, and they've been ordered all the time. So they are dependent on their parents and they are unable. So they're unable to function. They're unable to make decent choices on their own. So when you look at parents and you see, you know, a lot of times we as parents, we teach our children what they are capable of. We teach them what they are able and what is it that they are going to be putting out into the world. And this, you know, this is an important point that I make here, because a lot of times our love actually cripples them, in the sense that we make our children feel like they are unable to think for themselves. They are unable to take for, you know, to give more of themselves. And I learned this from a psychologist when I was quite, I didn't have kids at the time, but I learned that for my teaching. And she said, you know, when it comes to teaching, you must constantly make sure that you stop and you get feedback from your children, your students, and make sure that you're giving them time to think. And she pointed out, and I think I've noticed this a lot with teachers as well, when we are asking our students for answers, and we, as adults, we give the answer. So we see this very easily when you are testing your children for their hev, for their door, or their muraja'ah. You find that, subhanAllah, they're busy reading, and then they get stuck for a second. And as a parent, you jump in and you just want to give them the answer. As a teacher, you just want to give them the answer. That is extremely detrimental to the child, because you haven't allowed the brain the time for recall. They might need a little bit of time just to see if they do recall. It's there somewhere in their mind. They need to bring it to the front. And so the first time it might take them 10 seconds. The second time it might take them 20 seconds. But eventually that recall will come faster and faster. And then that will be part of, and they will then know that certain piece of work that they were doing. However, when you don't give them that time for that recall, what you do is you break their ability to memorize, to learn, and to strengthen the brain to bring that memory out, right? Now, when this happens, subhanAllah, you, at that time, it's easy. You just gave them the answer. Life went on. But you didn't teach them the skill. You didn't teach them the ability. So in a very similar manner, when we love our children, whether it is the helicopter parent or whether it is the drill sergeant parent, our focus then in either part of it is to take away the element of decision-making and control from the child, to take away any kind of thought from the child. And this is extremely, you know, detrimental to the child, because from the time the child is small, that child is able to self-determine, that a child is able to think and, you know, to look at information, analyze information. And so when we don't give them the time to do that, they don't develop those skills. And so they become adults who are unable to do so. SubhanAllah, we are coming to the end of the first segment, where we are looking at love and logic parenting, with a mix of love and logic. And we have looked at different parenting styles that take away the logic from parenting and sometimes smothers the love or removes the love completely. May Allah subhanahu wa ta'ala bless you all for joining us on this first segment. Inshallah, we're going to take a short ad break. Stay tuned to Radio Islam International. We'll be back shortly.
0: The life of a believer, a life of growth and abundance. Join Ustada Shakira Hunter on Hayat and Tayyiba from 2 p.m. to 3 p.m. Focusing on the continuous development of a believer and a constant focus to self-growth within our acts of worship and skills.
1: Assalamu alaikum wa rahmatullahi ta'ala wa barakatuh. Beloved listeners of Radio Islam International, ahlan wa sahlan wa marhaban bikum jami'a. A warm welcome to each and every one of you back to Hayatun Tayyiba with myself, Ma'alima Shakira Hanta, here at Radio Islam International. Alhamdulillah, thumma alhamdulillah, we are looking at parenting this afternoon, and we're asking the question, do emotionally safe children learn better? Now, a child's emotional well-being is just as important as the academic successes.

0: learning and development.
1: So firstly, we need to look at what emotional safety is. And emotional safety is really when a child has an inner confidence that it's safe for them to be vulnerable. So they feel able to make mistakes. They're able to, in inverted commas, ask a dumb question. They can express their feelings. They can struggle with a task. So they feel safe enough to be authentically themselves. They feel safe enough to play, to learn, to be. And it's really important that when they have a safe and secure connection with a trusted adult, this allows their brain to let its guard down and allows them to really truly be vulnerable, as I say, to experience authentic emotions. And when they're able to do that, there's a really, really big difference in their ability to learn. Because if they're operating from a place where they are being they're fearful, they don't feel emotionally safe, parts of their brain are not able to be activated. They can't access the parts of their brain that can really help them to learn and to examine information and to memorize things and to be creative. And that's really different from when they're feeling safe. When they're feeling emotionally safe, the whole brain is able to be kind of brought online. And if we look at it from an attachment theory perspective, safety comes before exploration. So before a child can explore, they need to feel safe. So if we look at a child's nervous system, all of our nervous systems actually, we are hardwired to seek safety first. So when a child feels safe, as I said, the brain is able to then focus on things like learning, problem solving, they're able to think more logically, they're able to practice things like impulse control and be creative. So if we think about it this way, a child cannot learn if their brain is busy scanning the room for danger. So even if that danger is not a physical threat, emotionally, if they're feeling under threat, and that threat could be feeling humiliated or feeling ashamed or being rejected, if that's what they're experiencing, their brain doesn't have the capacity to learn nearly as much as if they're feeling calm and emotionally safe.
0: Thank you so much for that beautiful answer, Megan. But, you know, what happens to many of our parents and as well as teachers, they often want to interpret safety by their own measures. You know, as an adult, do I feel? And then sometimes look at children and sort of feel like, well, no, I'm sure they are. And so I think this brings about that struggle where a teacher cannot recognize it sometimes, and a parent cannot recognize that the child doesn't feel emotionally safe. Mm. So what tips can you give to parents who, you know, who, especially, you know, sometimes you're so busy in life that you overlook these things, right? And a child is not going to verbally come to you and express it to you. So how can parents and teachers recognize when a child doesn't feel emotionally safe?
1: So absolutely. As you say, children are very seldom, if ever, going to say, I feel emotionally unsafe. So how children communicate is through their behavior. So their nervous system and their behavior is going to show us whether they feel emotionally safe or they feel emotionally unsafe. So really the biggest thing we're looking for here is change. Is there something in my child's behavior that has changed? So when we notice that there's a change in our child's behavior, and I'll go into some of what those changes can look like, it's up to us as the adults to get curious as to why. So not all the changes look negative. So for example, if your child starts having more tantrums if they're very young, or if they're older and they start with school refusal or back chatting or being disrespectful, you know, we see those as negative changes, which they can be. But we also look at, in inverted commas, positive changes. So the child who's usually laughing and joking and making a noise, when they start being quiet or withdrawn, when a child who's usually quite confident or assertive, which can be quite frightening for a parent, you know, when they start becoming disagreeable, they just agree to everything, that's when we start questioning. So the biggest part here is looking for a change in our child's baseline behavior. And like I've mentioned some of them, but we can also look at things like sudden outbursts. We can look at irritability. Also things like physical symptoms that don't have a medical explanation. So children will often say, my tummy feels sore, or I've got a headache, or something in their body feels sore. And of course, it's important that they, you know, are assessed medically. Maybe they do have a tummy bug or something going on. But a lot of the time, emotions come through in the body. Maybe they're not sleeping as well. Maybe they don't want to eat as much. Maybe they want to eat more. So what are the changes in their behavior?

0: Do they start procrastinating? Are they becoming perfectionistic? They always want everything right, and if you decide to change their routine a little bit, they really feel like they can't cope. So those kind of changes, that's what we're really looking for to evaluate whether a child's feeling emotionally safe. And then obviously as they get older, you can start having these conversations and asking them, you know, how are they feeling, or, you know, asking them questions about the emotional state. But generally, children all the way into adolescence, you're looking at their behavior, and that's where you're going to get most of your answers.
1: Mm-hmm. Now, you find that, you know, as parents, when you are monitoring such behavior, that one of the first things you'll notice is that fear or criticism, you know, sometimes those are tools that we use when we are trying to educate our children, and, you know, putting constant pressure sometimes. But this has a direct impact, on concentration. So can you explain to our parents out there, to all of those teachers, parents who are truly caring about their and want to nurture their young ones, what impact does this have on retaining information and performing academically? Because I think we were taught the other way, right? Just shout a little bit and it really it makes such a big difference.
0: Yeah, absolutely. So when a child is experiencing high stress, when they're experiencing criticism or chronic pressure, there's a part of the brain called the amygdala, and this is the brain's fear radar, and it triggers a threat response. So when a child is put under, as you say, stress, criticism, pressure, the amygdala fires a threat response. Okay, so while the threat response is firing, it's like an alarm system going off in the brain, the child is unable to properly access, as I said earlier, the prefrontal cortex. So the front part of their brain, which is responsible for learning, concentration, retaining information, problem-solving, logic, all of that is a higher order part of the brain. So children then aren't able to think clearly, retain the information. And a good way to look at it, think of it as if you were being chased by a lion. Okay, so if you were being chased by a lion down the road and someone asked you to do a math calculation, 2 plus 12 plus 36 minus 4, in that moment, I know for myself, I wouldn't be doing any math. My brain would be just saying, get away from this lion. My brain's job in that moment is to keep me safe. And so it would be focusing on all its energy on escaping this lion that's, you know, running down the road after me. Now, in the classroom and at home, I understand that there is no lion. But for children, when they're experiencing high stress or criticism or chronic pressure, that fear response is the same. Their nervous system can feel like it's being chased by a lion. In this example, the lion could be they're afraid of criticism, or they're afraid of rejection, or they're afraid of failure or humiliation. But in those moments, if you really try and think of trying to teach a child something when they're in that fear response, although there may be short-term benefits, the long-term goal is that they haven't necessarily retained the information. And when I say short-term benefit, what I mean is usually the child will sit down, or they'll keep quiet, or they'll do what you ask. If, for example, you threaten to, well, if you don't do X, I'm going to leave, or if you don't do Y, this is going to happen. And as parents, we all fall into that trap. So this is not a criticism on anybody. You know, we've all gone into the trap where you're trying to leave the park and the child doesn't want to come, and you say, oh, well, if you don't come, I'm going to leave you here. And, you know, we've all gone through that. But what we really want to be doing most of the time is nurturing the nervous system so that they're not having this fear response of, you know, as if they were being chased by a lion. And then their brains can really expand and take on all the information. And so the exposure to chronic stress or chronic pressure often creates a hypervigilance in children. So the child is focused on avoiding failure rather than engaging with learning. So in that moment, they're going to do whatever it takes to seem like they're not failing, but they actually haven't learned, or they haven't retained the information.
1: Mm-hmm. So when we now look at, you know, practical ways that parents and educators can create emotionally safe environments that encourage children to participate, to ask questions, but most importantly, to learn confidently.
0: So these are lovely things that we can do very simply. The first is something you mentioned earlier, normalizing mistakes. So we really want to normalize mistakes as pieces of information. We want to shift that narrative from what children often see, mistakes mean that I failed, to mistakes mean that your brain is growing and that there are new neural pathways being developed. We also want to show our children that it's okay to make mistakes. It's one thing to tell our children something, but our children learn best through modeling. They learn best through seeing us and what we do. If we brush our teeth every day, our children learn over time that that's what mom does or granny does, and so they do it too. And the same with mistakes. We need to show them when we've made mistakes, if we've done something, perhaps they asked us for something, can we own that we've forgotten it? Oh, I'm so sorry, sweetheart, you did ask me for that and I forgot. We normalize it. We also want to separate the identity from their performance, meaning we want to praise the efforts and the process over the results. So if we only ever praise a child for winning or for getting top results, they do everything they can to achieve that, but when they don't get it, they start criticizing themselves. So we really want to be praising their efforts. So for example, I can see you worked really hard on studying for your test, or I'm really proud of you. I know you don't like doing orals, but you stood up in class and did the oral. We're not focusing on the outcome. We're focusing on the efforts and the process they've gone through. This is not to say you can't praise your child if they've done well. It's just to say that we don't want them to try and internalize this idea that I have to do well to be worthwhile or valuable. And then two other things that we can do is we also want to use a strategy called co-regulation. And what this is when a child is overwhelmed or anxious or feeling emotionally unsafe, we don't want to add to their demands. We want to lower our voices. We want to slow down, because our calm can be just as contagious as anxiety. So if they come home really stressed about something, we tend to get stressed with them. It's about stopping, taking a pause, and really, instead of letting their anxiety spread towards us, can we let our calm spread towards them? And then lastly, predictability and choice. So consistent routines, predictable structures, clear boundaries, these are things that help a child feel safe. If they know what the rules are, for example, in the classroom, that helps a child feel safe. If they know where to go to when they need help. Even consistent routines around things like bedtime or TV time or meal times. What are things that they don't need to be scanning the environment the whole time to checking what is happening today or what is not? And then, as I said, predictability and choice. We also want to give them small choices that build a sense of agency within them. So, you know, for toddlers, this is as simple as, do they want to wear the pink socks or the red socks? And as children get older, we're wanting their input, we're wanting to give them choices. Maybe they can choose what vegetables we're having with our dinner, or maybe they can choose which TV program we're going to be watching, or what color cushions they want on their bed. We're wanting to give them, you know, age-appropriate choices, but some choices that help them feel purposeful as well.
1: So as we come to a close of this beautiful interview this afternoon, Megan, it's been absolutely inspiring and I think educating. It's been quite informative for our listeners out there. What message would you like to leave with our parents that are focused on academic achievement but may not realize that emotional well-being is the foundation of lifelong learning?
0: So, you know, we really need to think of it that emotional well-being isn't an alternative or competitor to high achievement or academic achievement. It is the prerequisite for it. So if we look at it in a visual way, emotional safety is like the soil, like rich soil. Academic skills are the flowers or the plant that are growing. And you can't force the flower to grow by watering it and putting sunlight on it if the soil is dry and it's not nurtured or nourished. And so we really want to nourish that emotional well-being so that the plant, whatever plant that looks like for whatever child, that has a chance to grow and to flourish. And also remember, it's never too late to work on emotional safety. So often parents may listen to these conversations and think, oh boy, you know, what have I haven't done these things. It's not about that. You know, the first thing we need to do is we just become aware of what emotional safety is. We look at ways to create it, and then we can communicate this with our children. And think about it this way. If we only care about the grade on the test or the scores on the report, we might get those short-term results we were talking about earlier, but that could be at the cost of long-term burnout. When we build a foundation of emotional security, this is when we get a chance to build resilient, curious, lifelong learners who really thrive way, way past when the test is over.
1: That's absolutely brilliant. Thank you so much for that profound advice, Megan, and we look forward to chatting to you in the future. Have a good afternoon ahead. And from us at Radio Islam International, bye-bye.
0: Thank you.
1: Listeners, we've just been talking to Megan Brown, counselor, and we have been looking at the emotional safety of children and how this has affected academic successes. Quite pertinent advice, as I must say, and well-rounded as well. I hope, inshallah, they are benefit to you as you listen in from wherever you may be, joining us from around the world. From myself, Alima Shakir Hanja, huge jazakallah khair to Sister Najma Bibi Noor Muhammad, as well as who is my producer on the show, as well as Brother Yazdan, who is the engineer. And to you, the listener, jazakallah khair as always for your time. Barakallah feekum. We look forward to chatting to you all, inshallah, tomorrow afternoon from 2 to 3 p.m. Assalamu alaikum wa rahmatullahi ta'ala wa barakatuh.
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Assalamu alaikum wa rahmatullahi wa barakatuh. Welcome to Radio Islam International. My name is Habib Bobat, and inshallah, I'll be keeping you company this morning. So used to saying this morning because I was doing the morning program this afternoon right up till 4 p.m. Alhamdulillah, we're enjoying some good weather here in the south of Johannesburg. In fact, the last 3-4 days have been quite warm, especially during the course of the day. It has been wonderful in the sense that you could be out with lighter clothing, at least during the, let's say, the 10 a.m. and 3 p.m. slot, or 10 a.m. to the 4 p.m. period between that that time. And obviously, then towards the afternoon, it becomes a bit nippy. Alhamdulillah, yesterday we had the second program in Polokwane for Mufti Anas Yunus, who is currently touring South Africa from Pakistan, and that program was also well received at Masjid Al-Firdaus in Polokwane. And tonight he is going to be at the Newtown Masjid, at the Hamidiyah Masjid, and this will be after Isha. 7:15 is the Isha Jamaat. So if you are in the Johannesburg region, if you are able to come through, then do come through. Inshallah, you'll enjoy and benefit from the program. Yesterday, we had also, mashallah, the last program of Mufti Taqi Uthmani here at Darul Uloom Zakaria. And I really marvel at this man's, ikhlas and sincerity, that at this age of 85, he is doing 2 to 3 programs and 2 to 3 engagements for the day, minimum. And with that age and with that kind of strength, it is truly remarkable. So yesterday in the morning, he sat with the iftar students and the iftar department at the Jamiat. Then he addressed the asatida, the students, as well as the ulama that were present there in the morning. And that program only ended around 2 p.m. when I left. I think it was past 2 p.m. already when I left the Jamiat. And thereafter in the evening, once again driving all the way from Johannesburg Central to Darul Uloom Zakaria for the evening program, and that program also finishing late at night. And at this age, continuing to meet people in between these programs and giving them time and sitting with them is truly remarkable. And if you look at his advices, subhanallah, there's so much of depth and spirituality that's connected to those advices. I personally have benefited tremendously over the last few days, mashallah, in his company, sitting in the talks, of course, not in the private company, but in the general talks that were being delivered, just to be present in the program and to benefit from these august personalities is truly amazing. So yesterday at Darul Uloom Zakaria, Mufti Ridaul Haq did the introduction to Mufti Taqi Uthmani, and he recalled his days of Bin Noria town and his time with Allama Bin Nori Rahmatullah Alayhi, and at that time how Mufti Shafi Sahab Rahmatullah Alayhi used to move between the institutes, between Darul Uloom Karachi and Bin Nori town. And at that time Mufti Ridaul Haq Damat Barakatuh recalled one of the incidents of that period when he met and when he saw Mufti Shafi Sahab Rahmatullah Alayhi, the illustrious father of Mufti Taqi Uthmani. And last night, the entire focus was around rahmah, mercy, that our approach should be underpinned by rahmah and mercy and gentleness. And that is in light of the hadith of Al-Musalsal Bil-Awwaliyya, where the very first hadith that he heard from his tutors, and they heard from their tutors right up until Abdullah ibn Amr ibn al-As radiyallahu ta'ala an, and through Sufyan ibn Uyayna. So ar-rahimuna yarhamuhum ar-rahman irhamu man fil ard yarhamkum man fis sama and yarhamukum man fis sama, both are there. Those who show mercy to the people in this world, then Allah Rabbul Izzah from above will show mercy to them in return. So when you show mercy to somebody else,
Allah in return show mercy to you. And his entire talk was centered around this one hadith, and he gave ijaza, meaning the permission to narrate through his chains of narration. Three scholars from Arabia, looking at the period of 1963, when he was in the Haramain al-Sharifain, from the leading scholars of the time that he benefited from, and then from Sheikh Yunus Jaunpuri rahmatullah alayhi, whom he met in London, and he got Ijazatul Hadith from him also. So through this, these four main synods, and also then he gave ijaza through his asanid and chains of narrators from the Arab world, from the Indo-Pak world, and the other parts of the world wherever he has toured. He has toured more than 90 places in the country, I mean in the world, more than 90 countries in the world. Can you believe it, mashallah? And not once, but more than once. More than once. And subhanallah, he is really impressed with the community of South Africa in terms of how the deen has been preserved. And he has cautioned against losing this great favor and boon of Allah Rabbul Izzah upon this community. So that is as far as Mufti Taqi Uthmani's program is concerned. He is in Durban today. He'll be there right up till the weekend, and then he flies out to Cape Town and then back home. So if you are in Durban, I strongly encourage and emphasize that you should attend the program and benefit from these visiting scholars. And really, you get the reality check in terms of your own spirituality and your connection in terms of how we are faring with our own a'mal and our own spirituality. And a reminder is always beneficial, as the Quran says, وَذَكِّرْ فَإِنَّ الذِّكْرَ تَنْفَعُ الْمُؤْمِنِينَ. And not just Mufti Taqi, but all of the pious. Their discourses are simple, straightforward, yet they carry so much of weight, so much of spirituality behind it, is because of the sincerity of the action. May Allah Rabbul Izzah bless us all. Ameen. When we return, we're talking about holidays. Well, not this holiday, because this holiday is already over, but the coming holiday and how to plan in advance for the end of the year trip.

0: So we continue with our program, and we were scheduled to speak to Zay Ferguson. Unfortunately, we are unable to get through to him at this particular hour for the interview. In any case, we continue. And on Sunday night, Mufti Taqi Uthmani addressed the professionals in Sandton. And he spoke for about 24 minutes in the English language. And I think it will be of paramount importance for us to listen and benefit on a more broader scale today through the radio station. And for your benefit, we are going to air that talk for you now.
1: Bismillah ar-Rahman ar-Rahim. 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Respected ulama, my brothers and sisters, assalamu alaikum wa rahmatullahi wa barakatuh. I deem it an honor and privilege for me to be in the midst of my South African brothers and sisters here after a long time. I have been in this country many times for a number of objectives, and alhamdulillah, I have found that the Muslim community in South Africa was, with the grace of Allah subhanahu wa ta'ala, able to preserve their Islamic identity, the Islamic values, the Islamic precepts, and although I have traveled to a lot of countries where Muslims are in minority, but always I felt that the way the Muslims of South Africa have managed their lives and how they preserved their Islamic identity is not found in any other country where Muslims are in minority. And this is the grace of Allah subhanahu wa ta'ala to all of you. And it has been a great pleasure always to be with my brothers here in this part of the world. It was told to me that today's evening is a sitting particularly with the Muslim professionals living in this country or in this city, and I am privileged to be with them or to share some thoughts with them. I think that the greatest blessing of Allah subhanahu wa ta'ala to all of us is that He created us among a Muslim family. And Allah subhanahu wa ta'ala has blessed us with our belief in Islam, in deen of Islam, because there are a large number of people who are not blessed to believe in this deen of Allah subhanahu wa ta'ala. We cannot efficiently thank Allah subhanahu wa ta'ala, be grateful to Allah subhanahu wa ta'ala that He created us among a Muslim family and gave us Iman without any struggle for that. There are many aspects of deen that we may speak on, but in this short time I would draw your attention as well as my own attention to a very useful point that the elders of Muslim Ummah have always emphasized on. Allah subhanahu wa ta'ala gave us a deen. This is not, which is not merely a religion or a package of mere ritual practices. The world religion cannot be fit to explain the system of our Islamic deen, because normally religion is, the word religion is used for a set of beliefs and dogmas, and normally it has nothing to do with our practical life. But Allah subhanahu wa ta'ala has given us a deen which says and which teaches us to pray to Allah subhanahu wa ta'ala, Rabbana atina fid dunya hasanatan wa fil akhirati hasanatan, that we should pray to Allah subhanahu wa ta'ala that He give us good in this world and also in hereafter. Which means that our deen does not neglect the worldly affairs that human beings confront in their daily life. But the Islamic principles and Islamic precepts cover all the aspects of human life, whether it be politics or economics or any branch of human activity. We have directions either from the Holy Quran or from the Sunnah of our beloved Prophet sallallahu alaihi wasallam, very detailed principles how to live in this world and how to make our worldly life better and better. Therefore, the very important thing that a Muslim has to achieve is proper knowledge of deen. It does not mean that every person should be a person who covers all the branches of knowledge of hadith, tafsir and fiqh as well, etc. But it means that every person should know what is obligated on him during his life in the market, at home, while living with other Muslim brothers and sisters, or by living with non-Muslims. All the precepts about the social behavior and morality and ethics are given by either Holy Quran or the Sunnah of the Holy Prophet sallallahu alaihi wasallam. There is a concept that the religion is purely related to some rituals, and the principles of Islam totally negate this concept. This part of Islamic deen can be explained in detail, for which one night cannot be sufficient to explain. But one thing is told by our elders, and if we think about it and if we practice according to it, our dunya becomes our deen itself. Our dunya itself becomes a deen. Our deen only the name of changing the point of view. Why? While using the worldly blessing given by Allah subhanahu wa ta'ala. For example, when we eat food, eating food is a need of our own life. But if we eat food only to satisfy our hunger, it is just mubah, permissible, if the food is halal. But if we eat food because Allah subhanahu wa ta'ala has obligated on us certain rights of our own existence, our own nafs. Rasulullah sallallahu alaihi wasallam has said, "Inna linafsika alayka haqqa," that your existence, you have a right on your shoulders about your own existence. If you do not feed your own, you will be sinful. And it will be against the Islamic teachings if you do not eat food. So much so that if a person is suffering from hunger, from extreme hunger, and doesn't find any food that is halal, then Allah subhanahu wa ta'ala has given him the rukhsa that he can eat even a haram food to save his life. Because our own existence is not owned by us. It is owned by Allah subhanahu wa ta'ala. Our hands, our feet, our eyes, our ears, everything that we have is not owned by us. It is owned by Allah subhanahu wa ta'ala. It is a amanah. It is a trust entrusted to us by Allah subhanahu wa ta'ala. Therefore, each of our organ has its own right, and we fulfill that right, and we do our daily business to satisfy the requirements of our different parts of body. It will be according to the teachings of the Holy Prophet sallallahu alaihi wasallam. It will be an act of sawab. If we eat food for only to satisfy hunger, this is mubah. But if we eat food to fulfill the rights of our own nafs, it will be an ibadah. It will be a rewardable act. We will be rewarded for that. This is the main thing that Allah subhanahu wa ta'ala has distinguished Islam from our other religions. In other religions, you are with Allah only when you are practicing a ritual. But you, if you are in a market, if you are in a politics, if you are in your daily life with your own family, if you are with your friends, if you are your social activities, it is nothing to do with the religion. And this is the principle that the secularism has taught the modern human beings, that religion has nothing to do with the life. For example, you see that every dollar note issued by the United States financial institution has an admission written on the face of it. In God we trust. Every dollar note has this sentence on its face. In God we trust. But when he comes to earn the dollar, Allah has nothing to do with that. God has nothing to do with that. You can earn dollar by any way you want. God is already is totally out of question while earning a dollar, while having a transaction, financial transaction. This is just in God we trust means that when we want to practice a worship, we go to the church or to our synagogue and we perform the ritual. That is the right of God only. God has nothing to do with our economic life. God has nothing to do with our political life. God has nothing to do with our social life. But only in a church or a synagogue. That means we trust in God. In God we trust. But Allah subhanahu wa ta'ala through Islam has taught us that you are under the supervision of God. Every moment, every minute, in every your act, even if you utter a word that is recorded with Allah subhanahu wa ta'ala, and you have to answer the answer how you spoke that word. My honorable father, Hazrat Maulana Mufti Muhammad Shafi Sahab Rahmatullah, used to say that whenever you speak a word in a meeting or anywhere, you must know and must acknowledge that you should speak a word that you can prove in a court of law. Because if you utter a word or a sentence which is not according to facts, so you can be called in question by a court of law here in this world. And if you are not called in question in a court of law in this world, there will come a time when you will be present before Allah subhanahu wa ta'ala and you will be questioned, how did you speak this word without having its full knowledge, without having its full experience, without having a proof to prove it? So therefore, a Muslim is always under the supervision of Allah subhanahu wa ta'ala. And he has to know that he is being seen by Allah subhanahu wa ta'ala each and every his word that he speaks. So if we, for example, we are practicing medical science, we are doctor, for example, and we treat people and treat their diseases. If one does it only to earn money, it is halal, there is no haram thing. But if he does it for the service of humanity, for the service of the people, then turning this his point of view from dunya, turning his point of view from dunya to deen, makes this act itself as ibadah. And that is why very often people ask us that there were many scientists in our past history, like Muhammad bin Sina, Farabi, and many great scientists. Islamic history is rich of the existence of those scientists. But the basic difference between those scientists and the scientists of today is that they were scientists, Muslim scientists. Their beliefs, their way of life, even their appearance was as the appearance of ulama of Sharia. One, Abdullah ibn Sina, Farabi, and all these past scientists, when you see their pictures, you will find no difference between him and between the Allama Suyuti or Allama Hafiz ibn Hajar or Imam Bukhari. They, even in their appearance, they used to be similar. And in their social behavior also. For example, a medical practitioner during our Islamic history, his main purpose was to serve the humanity through his knowledge, through his expertise. And that is why there was no consultant fee in Islamic history from a doctor, from a medical practitioner. The only what he charged for, the only charge was of medicines. The hakim or doctor, when he charged the people for his medical consultancy, he did not charge a penny for consultancy. He would charge only for the medicine he offers to the patient. A person, engineer for example, he did not charge for his intellectual property. He would charge only to the actual act he does. Therefore, there was a big difference between the mentality under which they used to practice their religion and the way we are practicing these branches of knowledge in our daily life. So my brothers and sisters, the only point that I want to make is that we should change our point of view. For when being a professional, being an engineer, being a doctor, being an economist, we should change our point of view from earning money towards earning sawab of Allah subhanahu wa ta'ala by serving humanity. When we do so, it will be a great ibadah. Ibadah is not restricted to what we pray in a masjid. It is also ibadah when we treat patients. It is also ibadah when we render a service for human beings. So therefore, our deen requires us only to change our point of view from dunya towards Allah, towards the pleasure of Allah subhanahu wa ta'ala. May Allah subhanahu wa ta'ala bless us all with this kind of thinking, this kind of thought. And Allah subhanahu wa ta'ala, inshallah, will make our dunya and deen both good, as He told us to pray, رَبَّنَا آتِنَا فِي الدُّنْيَا حَسَنَةً وَفِي الْآخِرَةِ حَسَنَةً وَقِنَا عَذَابَ النَّارِ وَآخِرُ دَعْوَانَا الْحَمْدُ لِلَّهِ رَبِّ الْعَالَمِينَ.
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Assalamu alaikum wa rahmatullahi wa barakatuh. Welcome to the Early Breakfast Show on Radio Islam International. My name is Habib Bobat, and inshallah, I'll be keeping you company this morning right up till 6 a.m. It is Wednesday morning, the 22nd of July 2026. It is the 7th of Safar 1448. Ahlan wa sahlan wa marhaban bikum. A very warm welcome to one and all those who are listening to us locally via the medium wave frequency 1548, those who are listening to us nationally via the satellite, and those who are listening to us across the globe on www.radioislam.co.za. We make dua that Allah Rabbul Izzah keep us under His watchful eye. May Allah Rabbul Izzah keep us with the dhakirin and shakirin. May Allah Rabbul Izzah bless us with the company of the righteous. Wallahi, being in the company of the righteous is a means of protection for our own iman and also the people that are connected to us. There are a lot of things that are in the books. You derive the information and the knowledge from the book, but you cannot get the true spirit of it without being in the company of the pious and the Ahlullah. And that is why our deen has always been transmitted sadran an sadrin. It's a famous expression in the Shari'i terminology, sadran an sadrin, where you have transferred the knowledge from one chest to the other. I'll give you a simple example. Like if you look at the Quran and you look at the verse Bismillahi majareha wa mursaha. Now I'm reading it in a very specific way. Bismillahi majareha. This is not the fancy way of reading. This is the normal way of reading the Quran. Likewise, a'jamiyun wa arabi. You're reading it in a specific way. And like for example, la ta'manna, where you are making ishmam. All of this can only come through a teacher when you are sitting in his company. If you read the Quran on your own, even if you know how to read Arabic, you will make the mistakes in these places that I've just highlighted to you. Therefore, seeking knowledge and also protecting oneself through the company of the pious is essential. That is why the Sahaba were connected to the Prophet sallallahu alaihi wasallam, and they refer to it as Sahaba. Sahibun means the one who is in the suhba of others, the one who is in the company of others. And the Sahaba kept the company of the Prophet of Allah, and they became the best of people, radiyallahu anhum. And the next generation kept the company of the Sahaba, and they became Tabi'een. And the generation after that kept the company of the Tabi'een, they became the Tabu'ut Tabi'een. And so every generation was connected and linked to the previous generation, and that's how the iman was fortified and how the iman was strengthened. The expression of sunnah, we get it from one generation to the other. Where, for example, in this case, the Sahaba saw the Prophet of Allah implementing the Sharia, and they understood what it means. And in return, the Tabi'een saw the Sahaba implementing the Sunnah, and they understood. And in return, the Tabu'ut Tabi'een understood how the Tabi'een implemented the Sunnah, and they continued. And so to fortify your iman and to safeguard your iman, you require the company of the pious and the righteous. Because you could be implementing things, thinking that you have understood it correctly. Meanwhile, it might be totally far and totally off track. A Sahabi heard the verse, قُلُوا وَشَرَبُوا حَتَّى يَتَبَيَّنَ لَكُمُ الْخَيْطُ الْأَبْيَضُ مِنَ الْأَسْوَدِ. Then you can continue to eat when you are fasting till you can distinguish between the white and the black thread. So he took two threads, the black thread and the white thread. And until he could not distinguish between the two, he thought that it was fine and permissible to eat. Until he discussed this with the Prophet of Allah, and the Prophet of Allah explained, what does this mean? It's a metaphor.
that until Subh Sadiq, we're not going to go into the fiqh ruling, till dawn, and once Fajr sets in, basically, then the time of eating lapses. So if a Sahabi whose mother tongue was Arabic required a Nabi to understand the Sharia and to preserve the Sharia, then you and I also require the people around us to protect and preserve the Sharia and our Iman. That is why Allah sent a prophet to this world, because that is the system. It moves from one chest to the next. And this that I just read to you, Bismillahi majreha and la ta'manna wat ishmam and a'ajamiyun, where you are making all these pronunciations in a very specific way, can only come to you if you have learned directly from the teacher. And when you move with bookish knowledge, you know what they say, bookish knowledge? Bookish knowledge is you transfer whatever you've understood directly from the book to yourself without the intervention of a teacher. And that's where you see a lot of mistakes and a lot of flaws and a lot of misunderstanding and gross misunderstanding that takes place. That is why people, it does not come as a surprise that Allah has said in the Quran, Ya ayyuha alladhina amanu taqullaha wa kunu ma'a sadiqeen. O you who have brought iman in Allah, have consciousness of Allah and keep to the company of the righteous. It's not just for their piety, but also for the preservation of your iman and the true understanding of deen and their fervent desire for the deen of Allah Rabbul Izzah. And so it's an important aspect of our life that we should seek out the company of the good wherever we are. Whichever company you keep, and in this day and age, it is not only limited to physical company, it also refers to your digital and your online space. If you continue to follow people who are unhinged and who are trying to explain to you the Sharia, and they themselves have not even been through the traditional causes, you're only looking for trouble for yourself and for the people that are connected to you. So preservation of our iman and preservation of the Sharia takes place through the Ahlullah, the pious and the knowledgeable people around us.

0: Hadith discussion with Maulana Habib Bobat.
1: Let's look at the words of the Prophet sallallahu alaihi wasallam. As you know, in this particular segment, we are looking at a hadith that are connected to salah. So today's narration is an authentic narration that comes to us from Sahih Muslim, the words of the Prophet sallallahu alaihi wasallam. And there's an incident mentioned here that كان رجل من الأنصار لا أعلم أحدا أبعد من المسجد منه. Ubay ibn Ka'ab radiallahu ta'ala anhu says that there was a man from the people of Ansar. I do not know if there was anyone who lived further away from him than this person in terms of the masjid. وَكَانَتْ لَا تُخْتِئُهُ صَلَاتٌ. But never did he miss any salah. He was far, but he never missed any salah. فقيل له لو اشتريت حمارا تركبه في الظلماء وفي الرمضاء. So they told him, why don't you buy a donkey? It will help you in coming to the masjid. It will help you. Well, buy a donkey, you can ride it during the dark nights and also the scorching heat. You know? So he said, ما يسرني أن منزلي إلى جنب المسجد إني أريد أن يكتب لي ممشاي إلى المسجد ورجوعي إذا رجعت إلى أهلي. So he said, no, I would not be pleased if my house was right next to the masjid. And he gave the reason. I want my walk to the masjid and my walk back to my family to be recorded for me. Meaning in terms of thawab. So the Prophet sallallahu alaihi wasallam said, قَدْ جَمَعَ اللَّهُ لَكَ ذَلِكَ كُلَّهُ. Allah has gathered all of that reward for you. This narration is authentic and it is in Sahih Muslim. So this sahabi used to stay at a distance from a masjid. And he turned that point of distance to a point of advantage to him. And he said, every step I take, there's a reward. And so I want my walking to the masjid and back from the masjid to my family, all of it to be recorded for me. So I don't mind walking, and I don't struggle in making it for salah. You know, some people, they stay far and they struggle to make it for salah. And so he said, I don't struggle to make it for salah. I make it for salah. So it's not a problem for me. Yes, it is at times very scorching and it is very hot, but I can manage with all of that. I don't want to lose out on the rewards, the tremendous reward that Allah has promised for walking to the masjid and back to the family. So the Sahaba radiallahu ta'ala anhum looked at life very differently from most people. Where people saw a problem, they saw an opportunity. Where others would think that this is a long walk, they saw thousands of rewards. Subhanallah. It's that outlook. Others thought life would be easier if you live closer. And this sahabi thought life will be better if I earn more rewards. Ajib. Subhanallah. So that is the difference between someone who lives for the dunya and someone who lives for the akhirah. Ajib, subhanallah. So he wasn't only thinking of proximity. He was thinking about the salah. He was thinking about the reward. He was thinking about every step, every moment, every effort that would appear in his books of records on the day of qiyamah. And the best part is that the Prophet of Allah confirmed all of this for him. That yes, قَدْ جَمَعَ اللَّهُ لَكَ كُلَّهُ ذَلِكَ. Allah has gathered all of that reward for you. It's not in vain you're walking. Nothing is wasted. Not the outward journey that you are taking. Not the return back to your home. Every step is accepted for the pleasure of Allah Rabbul Izzah. And They used to do it even at night. Now, we live in modern day world. You have lights, you have amenities, you have pathways, you have walkways. You can basically make yourself comfortably aware of what is happening around you when you are walking. But this Sahabi used to come for Fajr when it was dark, and used to come for Salatul Isha when it was dark. But that did not deter him. That did not stop him. Even the distance became a motivating factor for him. And wallahi, it is all about mindset. Last week, on Sunday, there was a ulama program in Houghton by Mufti Taqi Uthmani, Sheikh al-Islam. And the program was scheduled for 10 a.m. And I knew that there were going to be delays because the man is 85 years of age. What do you expect? So the program only commenced. Hazrat only came around 11 o'clock. Or just past 11, about quarter past 11. Now what do you do sitting so long? Now I have the habit of carrying my books on my phone, PDFs, you know. And I teach also. So I said, you know what, I do need to prepare for my lessons because madrasa is starting on Tuesday. I took out the phone and I got the mutala done, 45 minutes. Alhamdulillah, I felt very satisfied, enjoyed the program, had lunch, went back home, no stress. And this is not once, but many times I've done this where there were delays. Those delays were converted into an opportunity of learning. I remember one day going to the state hospital for some work with somebody, and it took very long. Now, you know, state hospitals are state hospitals. Now, I knew from before already that this is going to be a long chakkar. So I took a book with me. And you won't believe that up to this day, whatever I read at that time still comes in good use at the appropriate juncture. So my point to you is that this Sahabi, how he saw life was very unique. For him, distance became an opportunity. He looked at it very differently. His point of view was very different. And that tells us, for all humans, that when you change your outlook and your view to life in any situation, it makes a world of difference to you. A world of difference. And life becomes much more easier and pleasant when it is happening and you understand it in the right framework. So this Sahabi, where others saw a long walk, he saw thousands of steps of opportunity. And believe you me, today, thanks to this Sahabi, we are benefiting from this hadith in the sense, when you go to Makkah and Medina, the chances are that you are going to walk a great distance to come for your salah. It is going to happen. Especially if you are staying at a distance like Ajyad and Quday and all these other places at a distance, you're taking a shuttle, you're taking a walk from your hotel room to the lobby area, you hop onto the shuttle service. The shuttle service brings you to the Nafaq, they call it the Nafaq, the tunnel. They drop you off at the central point. You walk, it looks near, you can see, you can literally see the haram there, the Masjid al Haram, but it's a lot of walking, I tell you. From the tunnel, you walk. You realize you just got to the marble area. Now you walk, you realize you only entered the masjid. Now you walk, now you realize you only got to the one section of the masjid. Now you need to go closer where you can see the Kaaba. And you are walking that 5 times a day using the shuttle service, and then you realize it, wow. Even in 2026, this hadith continues to serve as an inspiration, and this sahabi's action becomes so meaningful for us. And then when you look at your watch or your phone, you say, hey, 10,000 steps is a joke when you go to Mecca and Medina. And this is not Hajj time. This is out of Hajj, just your normal Umrah. And so you realize you're doing 10,000, 15,000, 20,000, 30,000 steps a day for Salah alone. Just for Salah. Then you say, Subhanallah, all of that. قَدْ جَمَعَ اللَّهُ لَهُ وَقَدْ جَمَعَ اللَّهُ لَكَ كُلَّهُ ذَلِكَ. Allah has gathered all of that for you in your rewards, in your mizanul hasana. So it's about changing our mindset. It is about looking at things differently. This hadith is authentic. This hadith appears in Sahih Muslim. Just now you think that, you know, I'm narrating some fables here early in the morning. It's 5:30 Central African Time.

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1: Let's look at what's happening in the world, and we start off with Gaza. Our heart bleeds for Gaza as the atrocities continue unabated. Israel bombs a residential building in Gaza, killing at least 5 Palestinians.
2: Israeli forces have carried out an airstrike on a residential building in Gaza, killing at least 5 Palestinians. The strike hit an apartment in Gaza City and caused a fire. 3 children are among the dead. Emergency crews and volunteers are searching for survivors under the rubble. Israel has repeatedly violated the ceasefire agreement with Hamas last year. It carries out near daily attacks and has killed more than 1,100 Palestinians since October. Hani Mahmoud joins us now live from Gaza City. So, Hani, this was quite a grisly strike on a residential building. Have all the residents been accounted for now?
3: Samuel, may deny the quite challenging is hearing the civil defense crew members, the official describing taking them close to 3-4 hours to put the fire out and be able to get to the bodies inside the building on the fourth floor of a residential building that is packed with displaced families. Many of these displaced families have homes in the eastern part of Gaza City, and due to the expansion of the yellow line and the presence of the Israeli military, the majority of them have been seeking shelters in the western part of Gaza. This building was one of them. So it was a devastating night for many of the families. Among the dead is Al-Masri family, whom, according to civil defense officials and relatives, were wiped out the civil registry in a single drone attack last night. That's include the father, the mother, their 3 daughters, and a young son. They were all killed while they were inside the apartment. The attack happened, or the drone hit the building where they were inside late at night. They were sleeping, and by the time the civil defense crew member arrived to the area, the radio explosion rocked the area and forcing many of the people inside the building just to leave the buildings, scrambling for shelter in nearby area. Many of the nearby displacement camp reported many of the shrapnels falling on their tents, piercing through the plastic sheeting, making it very difficult for the people. By the time the civil defense crew members arrived at the apartment that was engulfed in fire, the body had already been burned beyond recognition, made it very difficult for the civil defense members to identify the bodies until early hours of this morning. This is one of several attacks across the Gaza Strip. And by the way, the drone has not stopped patrolling the area up till this moment. We could hear the mechanical hum of these drones coming off the eastern part of the Gaza, particularly above the area that was bombed.
2: Hani, is the Israeli occupation saying what they're targeting in these strikes on residential buildings, something which might be helpful for people to know what they can do to avoid this kind of danger?
3: Well, Sam, is the majority of these attacks are happening without any prior warning whatsoever by the Israeli military. All of a sudden, you're inside one of these buildings, inside a displacement camp, or walking in the street, or inside your vehicle, and an explosion just happens out of nowhere. And it seems, just judging from the many times in the past, the Israeli military used warning notice or evacuation notice whenever it's convenient for the military image, that it's giving civilians an opportunity to leave. And they are just little compared to the many times that Palestinians or civilians were killed.
1: Allahumma musta'an. We move on to the next story. Chile declares flood emergency north of Santiago.
4: People and even pets clinging to emergency responders as they are carried away from fast-rising floodwaters in northern Chile. The South American country has been lashed by severe storms since last Wednesday. They started in the south, causing havoc across the region.
5: The sea destroyed my house. As you can see, the sea came right in here. I've lost all my household goods.
4: Since then, the storm has moved northwards over the capital Santiago and has been wreaking havoc in the city of Coquimbo and the Atacama region. Rivers have burst their banks, blocking roads and cutting off isolated communities with mudslides. Officials say it's the worst winter storm to hit the country in over a decade.
6: We were able to assess and have declared a state of emergency due to the catastrophe. The disruption to drinking water and power supplies in various towns is being addressed on a case-by-case basis. The situation is being monitored continuously.
4: Emergency responders have been working tirelessly to evacuate residents. The army has been deployed too. Some have been reported missing, while others could not be saved.
7: Regarding those affected, 99,316 people are isolated.
4: According to meteorologists, the amount of rain that has fallen in the areas of Coquimbo and Atacama is not normal. This region is more accustomed to drought, but between Saturday and Sunday, Atacama recorded 102 millimetres of rain.
8: What normally falls in a month fell in just 1 hour. This leads to classifying this event as abnormal.
4: While some regions in the south begin to assess the damage, Chilean officials are urging residents in Coquimbo to remain cautious, with further rain and flash flooding forecast in the coming days. Christina Shimich, TRT World.
1: Yeah, imagine the rain for what you get in 1 month came down in 1 hour. Moving on to the last story this morning, Pakistan steps up crackdown on Afghan families.
9: On the outskirts of Peshawar, a once bustling Afghan refugee settlement is falling into ruin. The few families still here are packing up their lives. After decades in Pakistan, they are preparing to leave.
10: 50 years have passed since our elders came here, and we have spent at least 25 years here ourselves. But now there is no solution left for us. We have no choice but to leave out of sheer helplessness. The situation is very clear. God willing, we are now preparing to move elsewhere.
9: For many, Pakistan is the only home they have ever known. Hamid Gul says he can't even remember when his mother brought him here from Afghanistan.
11: Back then, there were no problems like this. We earned our own living, put food on the table with our own earnings, and worked from morning until evening. We lived happily, but now, because of the government's policies, we are being forced to leave.
9: Pakistan has launched a fresh crackdown on Afghans it says are in the country illegally. The latest campaign follows a surge in terrorist attacks. Islamabad says Afghan nationals were involved in several incidents, including the recent terrorist attack targeting the Rangers compound in Karachi. Pakistan said one of the attackers captured alive was Afghan national. According to the UN Refugee Agency, 2.56 million Afghans have left Pakistan since the crackdown began in October 2023. At one point, nearly 5 million Afghan refugees lived in Pakistan. This neighborhood in Islamabad was once known as Mini Kabul, and Afghans were a familiar sight. Now, most have gone. The expulsions are closely tied to Pakistan's worsening relationship with Afghanistan.
12: This was one of the things that, you know, Pakistan thought that this that it could use the refugees as a leverage and somehow persuade or convince the Afghan Taliban to address the core issue here, which is the presence of the TTP and other banned militant outfits in Afghanistan. That obviously hasn't worked.
9: With no sign of improvement in ties, Pakistan says its position remains unchanged.
13: Ties will not break until Afghanistan renounces the support of terrorism in Pakistan. The Afghan Taliban regime must renounce terrorism against Pakistan, give verifiable written assurances that its territory will not be used to foment, engineer, sponsor, and execute terrorist attacks against Pakistan. And until those assurances are not provided, the ice will not be broken.
9: With diplomacy frozen, thousands more Afghan families are leaving behind lives built over generations. Kamran Yusuf, TRT World, Islamabad.

0: This Fajr Adhan is brought to you by Africa Muslims Agency. Whoever builds a masjid for the pleasure of Allah, Allah builds for him a house in paradise. Sponsor a masjid in Africa from 215,000 rands as a means of sadaqah jariyah for you or your loved ones.
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1: 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Hazrat Abdullah bin Umar radiallahu anhu also heard Rasulullah sallallahu alayhi wa sallam saying, there is no Islam in a person when there is no salah by him. The position of salah in Islam is as the position of the head in a body.
2: This Fajr Adhan is brought to you by Africa Muslims Agency. Whoever builds a masjid for the pleasure of Allah, Allah builds for him a house in paradise. Sponsor a masjid in Africa from 215,000 rands as a means of sadaqah jariyah for you or your loved ones.
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So we continued our program. See, we are a bit late today with the rest of the features. In any case, we still have the tafsir with Maulana Khalid Pando. But just before that, I want to take this opportunity to remind you that tonight, inshallah, there will be a program taking place here at the Nurul Islam Masjid with the world-renowned Naat Khan Mufti Anas Yunus, who is currently touring South Africa, who is from Pakistan. So that program is going to take place Ba'd al-Isha, and I'm told that there is also a ladies' facilities for tonight's program. So, inshallah, try and attend. Last night was a full house in Newtown, and mashallah, the audience was captivated and they benefited from the session. One full hour in terms of the poetry that he rendered in the evening. So tonight will be at the Nurul Islam Masjid, Ba'd al-Isha, 7:15 p.m. is the time for Salah. And

0: is ladies' facilities, so I'm told. So, inshallah, this is the program for Indonesia. Let's try and benefit. We close off with the tafsir of the Noble Quran of Mawlana Khalid Pando.
1: أعوذ بالله من الشيطان الرجيم بسم الله الرحمن الرحيم رب قد آتيتني من الملك وعلمتني من تأويل الأحاديث فاطر السماوات والأرض أنت وليي في الدنيا والآخرة توفني مسلما وألحقني بالصالحين Ayat number 101 Surah Yusuf. We should learn it off by heart. Yusuf alayhi salatu wasalam is reflecting on his life and great lessons and morals, which Allah Ta'ala says, Ayatul Lisa'ilin. We're going to tell you a beautiful story in which there are many, many answers for those of a querying mind. And the reality of the deen of Nabi Kareem sallallahu alayhi wasallam is to establish Allah's authority on earth so that Allah's commands are not violated. To establish Allah's authority on earth so that Allah's commands are not violated. And here is a glimpse of it. Yusuf ala Nabiyyina wa alayhi salatu wasalam is saying, Rabbi, oh my Rabb, definitely you have given me kingdom, given me authority. وَعَلَّمْتَنِي مِنْ تَأْوِيلِ الْأَحَادِيثِ And you have given me the understanding and knowledge of events and dreams and governance. There's two when they are together. That means correct knowledge of what needs to be done to please Allah subhanahu wa ta'ala and to have enough authority to impose and to enforce the law of Allah subhanahu wa ta'ala, and that is called khilafat. Allah Ta'ala give us back our khilafat. Fatir as-samawati wal-ard, originator of the heavens and the earth, you are my protective guardian fi dunya wal-akhirah. Dunya, yeah, you have seen it, from where my brothers wanted me and where you brought me. You have been on my side all the time. And we should ask Allah subhanahu wa ta'ala for this in our lives every day as well. Waliyyi fi dunya wal akhirah. Oh Allah, you are my guardian friend in this world. Wal akhirah, and what's coming here after also, I cannot leave it to myself. I need you more there than ever before. So dunya has passed. It will go past. Sickness, good health, richness, poverty, constraints at different situations. That is dunya, but that will end at death. But what comes thereafter never ends. The qabr is, barzakh is still a day of qiyamah. That could be thousands of years. And the day of qiyamah itself, Allah Ta'ala says, could be 1,000 years or could be 50,000 years. Allah protect us and grant us the shade under his arsh on that day and give us from the hold of Nabi Kareem sallallahu alayhi wa sallam. Don't put us into anxiety. Look at the dua of Yusuf alayhi salatu wasalam. Anta waliyyi fi dunya. In this world you have been here with me and continue being with me. And in the akhirah, that's where I need, where we are going to go to. I want you to be there with me all the time. How? Tawaffani Musliman. Cause me to die, or when you take my life, it must be in a situation that I have surrendered to you. Musliman, as a Muslim, as one that has obeyed your commands and has been submissive to you. Nabi Kareem sallallahu alayhi wa sallam explains this. Kama tahyawna tamutun, wa kama tamutuna tuhsharun. As you live, so shall you die. And as you die, so shall you be raised on the day of Qiyamah. Therefore, a good concern of a good believer is, Allah, this is Iman, this is Iman. Allah, let me do the best I can do. Whatever my shortcomings, oh Allah, you forgive me. Ask for istighfar from Allah subhanahu wa ta'ala. Allah Ta'ala forgive us in the ummah of Nabi Kareem sallallahu alayhi wa sallam. Tawaffani Musliman, that should be the fikr. How is my last breath going to come? And Nabi Kareem sallallahu alayhi wa sallam has warned us that shaitan at the last moment try all his tricks to take that iman away, Many great awliya Allahs, when people used to praise them, say, not now. When that last breath of mine leave with the kalima, then I'm done, then I'm done. And alhamdulillah, alhamdulillah, I made this before also. My Kala Yusuf was passing away at home, and her last words was, Allah Ta'ala will give me in Jannatul Adn, and then she closed the eyes. So there are so many lucky people today also, alhamdulillah, alhamdulillah, that their last breath is kalima la ilaha illallah, or some dhikr of Allah subhanahu wa ta'ala, Allah Ta'ala take them with it. That is when the condition of the ruh leaving the soul. And the next condition, walhiqni bi salihin, and associate me, join me, put me with the salihin, with the pious. Where would we like to be on the day of Qiyamah? With whom would we like to be in Jannah? The lecture Maulana Hasan Rawal gave in Devon, he said that Allah Ta'ala, for our children especially, Allah gave us children that are Jannatis. It is our duty is to make sure that when they leave this world, they are Jannatis as well. For us as well, that Allah Ta'ala give us good companionship in this world. And yeah, Yusuf ala Nabiyyina wa alayhi salatu wa salam, Ya Rabbi Allah, can you imagine having all the goodness of the world, but he is worried, I must be with my father, my grandfather, Isaac alayhi salam, and my great-grandfather, Ibrahim ala Nabiyyina wa alayhi salatu wa salam. Therefore, this durood, durood Ibrahim, is in every tashahud at the end. Allahumma salli ala Muhammad wa ala ali Muhammad kama sallaita ala Ibrahim wa ala ali Ibrahim innaka hamidun majid. Allah give us that faith for the ummah of Nabi Kareem sallallahu alayhi wa sallam, which was and joined us with Ibrahim ala Nabiyyina wa alayhi salatu wa salam. We should make this dua at least once a day in our whole life, make it a motto for our families as well. It's a short ayat, we can learn it, and we should aspire to get these two qualities of authority and correct knowledge, so that we can lead our lives correctly, and Allah Ta'ala take us with Iman. Amen. Greater on the day of Qiyam with Iman, with the intercession of Muhammadur Rasulullah sallallahu alayhi wa sallam, and may Allah enter us into His Jannah as well. Ameen. Ya Rabbi.

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1: Assalamu alaikum wa rahmatullahi wa barakatuh. The date today, the 7th of Safar 1448, corresponding to the 22nd of July 2026. In your local news, Deputy Defence Minister Bantu Holomisa says government is exploring partnerships with the private sector to help address funding challenges in the Defence Department and strengthen South Africa's military capabilities. His comments follow the Defence Industry Lekgotla, where government and industry leaders met to discuss the state of the defence sector and identify solutions to long-standing challenges, concerns how have grown in recent years that continued underfunding has weakened the country's military. Holomisa says modernizing military equipment is essential to ensure South Africa's defense force remains capable and competitive.
2: Well, there is no doubt in anybody's mind that the priorities of the government in the last 25 to 30 years has been more on looking at social security as opposed to military security. And as a result of that, a lot of money was deprived on the side of the defense. And that has impacted negatively in terms of doing research and development, wherein you need to be amongst the top countries in the world who are producing equipment which is relevant.
1: In other local news, the Durban High Court has ruled that journalists may only record selected parts of the murder trial involving former private security boss Pharrell and Darren Govender. The brothers had opposed live media coverage of the proceedings. Pharrell and Darren Govender are accused of murdering Durban businessman Shailen Singh in 2024. They argued that live broadcast could expose sensitive witness information and influence testimony from state witnesses. Judge Mbuzeni Matenjwan noted that no formal application had been submitted by the media to broadcast the trial. On the African continent, a new report warns that cuts to a major U.S. funding HIV program have disrupted AIDS services in dozens of countries. The reductions have reportedly led to clinic closures, job losses, and limited access to HIV treatment and prevention. The report released by the Foundation for AIDS Research examines the impact of disruptions to the President's Emergency Plan for AIDS Relief, commonly known as PEPFAR. Launched in 2003, PEPFAR is credited with saving at least 26 million lives. However, the program came under pressure last year after the Trump administration dismantled the U.S. Agency for International Development and reduced thousands of global health grants. And in your Umar News, a Palestinian family is searching for answers after a 29-year-old father of three, Mohammed Abu Kamash, went missing in Gaza. His relatives feared for his safety after he disappeared from their care. Abu Kamash had lived with a severe mental illness for years, and his condition reportedly worsened during the ongoing war in Gaza. Concerned that he could wander into dangerous areas, family members kept a close watch over him. One day, he managed to leave unnoticed and has not been seen since. And finally, Japan is enduring dangerous heatwave conditions with temperatures expected to exceed 40 degrees Celsius in parts of the country. The government has introduced a new term, brutally hot day, to describe the extreme conditions. Heatstroke alerts have been issued across much of Japan, with cities including Kumagaya and Nagoya forecast to reach around 40 degrees Celsius for a second consecutive day. Authorities are urging people to stay indoors, where possible use air conditioning and drink plenty of water. Japan has experienced increasingly intense summers in recent years. Last year, the country recorded its highest ever temperature of 41.8 degrees Celsius. And in your finances now, the rand is trading at 16.48 to the dollar, 22.04 to the pound, and 18.78 to the euro. Gold is trading at 4,083.32 per fine ounce, and Brent crude oil is at 89.22 a barrel. In your Salah times in Johannesburg, Zohar sets in at 12.19 p.m. and in Durban at 12.07 p.m. I'm Nina Bambeni with your Radio Islam News at this hour.
0: 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Sabahul Muslim, the only way to start your day.
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Assalamu alaikum wa rahmatullahi wa barakatuh. Ahlan wa sahlan wa marhaban bikum and welcome to Sabah al Muslim Drive Time on Radio Islam International. It is a Wednesday morning, Yawm al Arbi'a, the 7th of Safar 1448, which is also the 22nd of July 2026. Sulaiman Rawat is the name, inshallah, by the permission, the grace, the mercy, the decision, the decree, and the will of Allah tabaraka wa ta'ala. I will be keeping you company between now and 9 a.m. We welcome those listening to us on the radio in Gauteng, medium wave 1548. Those listening to us throughout South Africa, DSTV's audio bouquet, channel 826. Those listening to us throughout Southern Africa, free-to-air satellite decoders. And then those listening to us globally via audio streaming on the website radioislam.co.za. We commence by reminding ourselves that Allah tabaraka wa ta'ala is Al-Khabir, the being fully aware of everything. This means that Allah knows the secrets hidden in the hearts of men, as well as those forms of information which are spread out amongst people. No entity or attribute, good or bad, even if equal to a mustard seed, or even if we assume it to be hidden in a hard rock, in the highness of the heavens or in the depths of the earth, can be concealed from Allah. When the time comes, He will bring it forth. Whilst doing any action, every person should keep this in mind, that if anything is done behind 1,000 veils, it is completely visible to Allah tabaraka wa ta'ala. Therefore, a good or evil action, no matter how one hides it and does it, its effects will definitely become apparent.

Our dua for this morning, narrated by Abdullah bin Umar radiyallahu anhuma, recorded in Kanzul Ummal. Allahumma inni as'aluka imanan yubashiru qalbi wa yaqinan sadiqan hatta a'lama annahu la yusibuni illa ma katabtali wa ridan min al-ma'ishati bima qasamtali. Oh Allah, I beg you for the faith that settles deep in my heart, a true conviction so that I understand that nothing can afflict me beyond what you have decreed for me, and satisfaction with the provision which you have apportioned for me. So, having iman is one thing, but we sing, oh Allah, grant us such iman that it settles deep in our hearts, and such a conviction that we know that nothing can afflict us beyond what you have decreed for us, and the satisfaction with the provision which you have appointed for me. And provision is not only money, wealth, but the health that you have decided I should have or not have, the spouse, children, knowledge, you know, all of that. You obviously continue to make an effort like you do with sustenance. If you're struggling financially, you don't just say, well, that's my lot in life. You continue to make an effort. The same with knowledge, the same with health. You go and pursue cures and better diets and nutritions and whatever else. But in the end, you know that ultimately it is what Allah tabaraka wa ta'ala decides and Allah tabaraka wa ta'ala decrees. And then ultimately, I need to be content with the decision and the decree of Allah tabaraka wa ta'ala.

0: First up, we speak to Helmut Heitmann about Minister Parkstar warning that 3 decades of declining budgets and an exodus of skills are threatening South Africa's advanced manufacturing and defense industrial capabilities. After the recitation of Surah Yasin, we take a look at the morning newspapers after 7. Our hadith for the morning, Hamas has a new political chief. Who is Khalil al-Hayya and what does his leadership mean? Mawaja will be with us for the weekly translation of the Nasheed and the competition just after 7:30. At about 6:45 this morning, we talk about mayoral candidates as different parties, you know, react differently to putting forward the names of their mayoral candidates. We will also then look at the issue of Britain's new prime minister. So the one thing he's now opened up is allowing Trump to use bases in the UK, which Starmer did not allow. How much do you read into that in terms of one of his first acts as soon as he becomes the prime minister? We continue with our theme discussion for the week, and towards the end of the program, we talk about the Forum for South Africa welcoming the 325 million rand asset forfeiture linked to the Tembisa hospital corruption. So we'll get more details to that at about 20 to 9 or so, inshallah. That's what you can look forward to here on Sabah al-Muslim, amongst other things. The WhatsApp number, 072-786-1548.
1: 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We look forward to welcoming you, inshallah. 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
0: Trade, Industry and Competition Minister Parkstar has warned that 3 decades of declining budget and an exodus of skills threaten South Africa's advanced manufacturing and defense industrial capabilities. Speaking in Pretoria, he highlighted that local defense procurement plummeted to just 850 million rand from 26.2 billion in 1989. The decline happened over decades, with defense acquisition from local industries having crashed, while research and development funding has slumped to about 500 million, down from 6.1 billion in the 1989-1990 period. So military expert Helmut Heitmann joins us on the line. A very good morning to you and welcome.
8: Morning to you, sir.
0: So do you agree with the minister that the problem is declining budgets and an exodus of skills?
8: Look, that's a primary problem. There's a secondary one, which is that our export control system has been very erratic in its application and very slow. So companies have actually lost orders simply because they couldn't get a permit in time. That was the third leg to this. So the shift that started after the Arms Deal 1999, the shift that started towards export was hurt by that. because nobody's going to order stuff from you if you're not going to be able to guarantee delivery on time and at the price. So that was another problem. But yeah, the biggest issue and the one that they cannot get around with just exports is local orders. You know, soldiers are very conservative teachers. They want to know the stuff will work the day they need it. And the best way to prove that is to actually be using it yourself. But if your own defense force can't buy equipment, then that falls away. And then, of course, there was not much work, so engineers left. Hmm. They went to where the interesting work was, which was mainly overseas. You find them everywhere from North America to Australia, Middle East, all over the place. There was another issue. I remember sitting at a meeting, actually, where a minister, I won't name names, a minister said to a bunch of senior Danel engineers, speaking to them, said, well, the white, gray-haired people, please stand up. So they did, and said, there are too many of you, we're going to have to reduce that. So, of course, they took a hint and they left. And with them went 30 years' experience. The good news is that some of them have come back to South Africa. And the good news, other part of the good news is that people in Germany and Sweden tell me universities still produce outstanding engineers. So take the outstanding young engineers we produce today, bring those old guys back in as mentors for them. Then you have a combination of bright young ideas, fresh ideas, and 40 years' experience. That will actually put us in a better position than we were before. But it will only work if we give the Defense Force enough money to actually buy equipment and do some funding of R&D and get the export control system working. Then we can rebuild the industry. You know, it used to employ about 130,000 people, directly and indirectly. Today it's about 25,000.
0: How much
8: of
0: this...
8: If you've got to really go in and re-equip the Defense Force properly, you could probably build that back up to 100,000.
0: Mm-hmm.
8: And those are all people's skills that move up to other sectors in the economy later on.
0: Now, how much of a risk is this for South Africa?
8: Look, it's a risk for... The primary risk is on the strategic and dependent side. You know, if you get involved in a conflict and you don't manufacture your own ammunition and your own spare parts, you become totally dependent on some foreign supplier who may decide, oh, well, actually, we don't like that particular fight, so we're not going to supply them. Or they may just be too busy supplying somebody else. For instance, if we now suddenly needed stuff, a lot of suppliers are now busy supplying Ukraine or refilling their armories after the American friends after the fighting with Iran. So they can't supply you. So it's not even political that they don't want to. They simply can't. They haven't got the production capacity. So then you sit up the creek without the paddle. And so you need, as a minimum, you need to be able to maintain your equipment, repair it. You need to manufacture most ammunition and critical spare parts. The next level, what the minister... And the Sassoon talked about sovereign technologies, and the NEL keeps trying to hijack that. That's mainly the software regime. If I've developed and I own the software, probably algorithms that, for instance, govern access to my communication systems, then I can use anybody's hardware. I've got secure communications. If I'm using somebody else's software, I'll guarantee you there's always a back door that they can listen to you as well, which is bad news. That's your second level. Now, third level of stuff is optimized equipment. You know, the operational areas down here, the theater, is geographically, climatically quite different to, say, Europe. So maybe you want a different type of equipment, which makes sense if you can do it. And that you can sometimes export, as we did in the past with G5, G6, with vehicles like the RG32M, like the Biffle, even the Casper. The Rattle even has found a lot of use in Africa and the Middle East because it's a good, solid vehicle suited to the terrain. So there's your third leg. That third one is important because it does another thing. It reduces the amount of hard currency you're exporting to buy in equipment. So remember, the minute you buy equipment from somewhere else, you're exporting currency and jobs. And it brings in forex. I mean, as late as 17, the industry brought in, I think it was $25 billion in export sales. Sorry, $11 billion in export sales, which is just under half the turnover. Now, I don't know about you, but $11 billion sounds like quite a lot of money to me.
0: Hmm.
8: So there's those things. And if you look at the South African economy, if you look at the economy before the arms industry started and today, it was primarily a farming, mining economy. We didn't have precision engineering. We didn't have quality engineering. We didn't have the high-grade steels. We had nobody knew anything about composites. Electronics were pretty much not there. Electrics, yes, electronics, no. Everything we do today in modern manufacturing, exporting Mercedes and BMW, exporting radar systems even, working in composites and additive manufacturing, all of that came out of the defense industry.
0: All right, Ahmed, thank you so much for your time and for chatting to us. We really appreciate it.
8: Pleasure, anytime.
0: Have a great day. Yeah, go on. That was military expert Helmut Heitmann giving us his perspective after Minister Park Tau, that's Trade and Industry and Competition Minister, warned that 3 decades of declining budgets and an exodus of skills are threatening South Africa's advanced manufacturing and defense industrial capabilities. Helmut is, you know, gave us his perspective as to why it happened in the first place, but he also explained the level of risk that if you end up in a conflict, you're totally dependent on others to supply you. And then it's at their discretion whether they want to supply you and how they want to supply you, and that impacts on your ability to defend yourself. On another day, I mean, we could also have a discussion about the military overall in South Africa and the state of the military today versus, say, 30, 40 years ago. In the past, we have spoken to Helmut and others about that aspect as well. Coming up in a bit, we've got our hadith, the news headlines with Nina. Then we've got the recitation of Surah Yasin. Inshallah, we'll be listening to Qari Rashid Ahmed Pando. And then just before 7, we'll take a look at the morning newspapers. I've already given you some insight in terms of what you can look forward to for the rest of the program. Keep that dial on Radio Islam International.
6: Sabah al-Muslim is brought to you by Mercedes-Benz Johannesburg South. Agents for Mercedes-Benz cars, Mercedes-Benz vans, and Mercedes EQ. The only Muslim-owned Mercedes-Benz dealership in Johannesburg.

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1: Assalamu alaikum wa rahmatullahi wa barakatuh. New news headlines locally. Deputy Defence Minister Bantu Holomisa says government is exploring partnerships with the private sector to help address funding challenges in the Defence Department and strengthen South Africa's military capabilities.
2: Well, there is no doubt in anybody's mind that the priorities of the government in the last 25 to 30 years has been more on looking at social security as opposed to military security. And as a result of that, a lot of money was deprived on the side of the defense. And that has impacted negatively in terms of doing research and development, wherein you need to be amongst the top countries in the world who are producing equipment which is relevant.
1: On the African continent, a new report warns that cuts to a major US-funded HIV program have disrupted AIDS services in dozens of countries. The reductions have reportedly led to clinic closures, job losses, and limited access to HIV treatment and prevention. And in Yemen news, a Palestinian family is searching for answers after a 29-year-old father of three, Mohammed Abu Khamash, went missing in Gaza. His relatives feared for his safety after he disappeared from their care. And lastly, Japan is enduring a dangerous heatwave conditions with temperatures expected to exceed 40 degrees Celsius in parts of the country. The government has introduced a new term, brutally hot today, to describe the extreme conditions. I'm Nina Bambeni with your news headlines.
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2: Nina, good morning and welcome.
3: Good morning. Thank you for having me.
2: In the stark calls for Maumela to face justice and corruption scandal?
3: So there are growing calls for the government to ensure that businessman Hangwani Maumela, accused of looting over 2 billion rand from Tembisa Hospital, faces the same justice as any other citizen regardless of his political ties.
2: Mine workers win jobs back after claiming illegal picket was wedding rehearsal?
3: Yes. Was it an illegal picket or wedding song and dance rehearsal moves? This was a crucial question before the Johannesburg Labour Court in the case of 9 workers who were fired for partaking in an illegal picket during lunchtime.
2: Then fake sick notes cost 19 billion rand.
3: So high-profile figures accused of feigning illnesses to avoid the Madlanga Commission of Inquiry have put a spotlight on the crisis of fake medical certificates draining the economy. Labour experts warn absenteeism linked to fraudulent sick notes cost business billions, exposing employers to widespread abuse and fraud.
2: Then no comment, also in the Citizen?
3: Yes, a reporter approaches Larry the Cat before Prime Minister Andy Burnham's first cabinet meeting in London yesterday. Larry welcomed his 7th housemate of 10 Downing Street since he began patrolling the corridors of power more than 15 years ago. Burnham appointed key members last night and pledged to provide immediate cost of living breathing space.
2: Tight buns back, also in the Citizen?
3: So a Turkish governor removed from office after a backlash over images of him cycling in sports tights has received backing from thousands of supporters calling for his reinstatement.
2: Close to 100 billion in gas projects to boost KZN energy in the Mercury.
3: Yes, the multi-billion rand gas projects earmarked for the Richards Bay area are set to transform the province and ensure its energy security.
2: Then IDEC boss denies SAP's collusion, also in the Mercury.
3: Yes, so advocate Andrea Johnson, head of the investigating directorate against corruption, told the Madlanga Commission of Inquiry that she had personal and professional relationships with Mayor General Feroz Khan of the SAP's Crime Intelligence Unit and rejects claims of a cable linking Khan, IDEC and the SAPs.
2: Then looking at the Lituli family seeks to correct the historical narrative of Nkosi Albert Lituli's death, also in the Mercury.
3: Yes, the Lituli family is set to embark on an ambitious project to correct the false narrative surrounding how Nkosi Albert Lituli died. The family expressed their desire for the truth to be reflected in new books that are to be published in online articles that currently contain inaccuracies and in museums across the country.
2: And the Cape Times runs a story about a journey from Delft to Argentina.
3: Yes, so when 15-year-old Kuro Delft learner Naftali Makengo was selected for the Cape Town All-Stars Argentina Tour in 2027, it marked the culmination of years of hard work and perseverance on the field.
2: All right, Nina, thanks for that look at the morning newspapers.
3: Only a pleasure.
2: It's now just got 3 minutes before 7. We take. Let's quickly give you a weather update, right? It's been warmer these last few days. We're looking at a minimum of 6 and a maximum of 22 today. Similar tomorrow, slightly cooler on Friday and Saturday and Sunday. But we're looking at minimums of between 4 and 6 and maximums of between 21 and 22 for the rest of this week in Johannesburg. Durban, a bit warmer today, 25. Then it drops to 23, 21 for the rest of the week. But their minimums are around 13, 14, 15, 16, you know, so much higher than ours. Cape Town, there could be some rain today. There's a 25% prediction. Their maximums are low, between 16 and 20, if you look at today right through to Sunday. And their minimums are between 8 and 12. So that gives you some perspective in terms of the weather for the major cities here in South Africa.

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2: Assalamu alaikum wa rahmatullahi wa barakatuh. The day today, the 7th of Safar, 1448, corresponding to the 22nd of July, 2026. In your local news, Trade, Industry and Competition Minister Park Tao has warned that three decades of declining budget and an exodus of skills threaten South Africa's advanced manufacturing and defence industrial capabilities. Speaking in Pretoria, he highlighted that local defence procurement plummeted to just 850 million rand from 26.2 billion in 1989. The decline happened over decades, with defense acquisition from local industries having crashed, while research and development funding has slumped to about 500 million rand, down from 6.1 billion in the 1989 to 1990 period. Radio Islam interviewed the military expert Helmut Hickman about whether he agrees with the minister that the problem is declining budgets and an exodus of skills.
3: Look, that's the primary problem. There's a secondary one, which is that our export control system has been very erratic in its application and very slow. So companies have actually lost orders simply because they couldn't get a permit in time. That was the third leg to this. So the shift that started after the Arms Deal 1999, the shift that started towards export was hurt by that, because nobody's going to order stuff from you if you're not going to be able to guarantee delivery on time and at the price. So that was another problem. But yeah, the biggest issue, and the one that they cannot get around with just exports, is local orders.
2: Helmut told us how much of a risk this is for South Africa.
3: Look, it's a risk for... The primary risk is on the strategic independence side. And if you get involved in a conflict and you don't manufacture your own ammunition and your own spare parts, you become totally dependent on some foreign supplier who may decide, oh, well, actually, we don't like that particular fight, so we're not going to supply them. Or they may just be too busy supplying somebody else.
2: In other local news, forensic investigator Chet Thomas has questioned whether the case against Colonel Ismail Dawood is being used to damage the reputation of the Crime Intelligence Division. Dawood handed himself over to police in Johannesburg on charges of assault, intimidation and the alleged extortion of about 3.5 million rand. He insists the matter is a private dispute unrelated to his work as a police officer.
4: But at the heart of it is a woman that was involved with two men, and the two men who are now at loggerheads, resulting in our criminal justice system now becoming a part of all of this. And what irks me the most is whether or not this case is being used as a means to further the narrative against crime intelligence. Because one thing that Dawood said, which is perfectly correct, is that this started out as a family matter. Why now do we see the media camping outside his house waiting for him to be arrested without the particulars of the case really being out there in the public domain, and this confusion that in fact this case may be linked to his work as a crime intelligence officer?
2: On the African continent, West African bloc ECOWAS has called on Guinea-Bissau's military-led government to immediately release all detained political figures. The appeal was made at the end of a summit of regional leaders in Sierra Leone, who said the move would strengthen the country's transition process. The call includes the release of opposition leader and former Prime Minister Domingos Simoes Pereira.
5: He's been accused of economic crimes and involvement in an alleged coup attempt in October 2025, which he denies. Pereira was one of several politicians jailed by the military after it seized power in November last year, replacing President Umaro Sissoco Embalo. That coup came one day before the Electoral Commission was due to announce the results of presidential and legislative elections. Guinea-Bissau's military leaders adopted a year-long transitional charter in December that requires presidential and legislative elections to be held at the end of 12 months.
2: And in your news, and Israel's election draws closer, Palestinian citizens remain divided over whether voting can bring meaningful change. Some believe participating in the election is important to strengthen Palestinian representation, while others see the process as ineffective. Palestinian political parties are also split on their approach, with some focused on increasing voter turnout and others aiming to secure a place in government. And lastly, a Ukrainian president, Volodymyr Zelensky, has appointed Major General Mykhailo Drapaty as the country's new commander-in-chief, marking the biggest change to Ukraine's military leadership since the war in Russia began. The 43-year-old replaces Oleksandr Servisky, and he's regarded as an experienced commander from a new generation of military leaders. Drapaty previously led Ukraine's land forces between 2024 and 2025. The appointment follows recent government challenges, including the dismissal of Defense Minister Mykhailo Fedorov, which raised concerns among some analysts about the country's military momentum. And in your finances, now the rand is trading at 16.45 to the dollar, 22.02 to the pound, and 18.77 to the euro. Gold is trading at 4,128.46 per fine ounce, and Brent crude oil is at 91.01 a barrel. In your Salah times, in Johannesburg, Zohar sets in at 12.19 p.m. and in Durban at 12.07 p.m. I'm Nina Bambeni with your Radio Islam News at this hour.
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0: 10 minutes past 7. Welcome back to Sabah al-Muslim on Radio Islam International. The U.S. has bombed Iran for the 11th consecutive night. As the defense secretary says, the cost of the war has reached $37.5 billion. Trump is threatening to attack a suspected Iranian nuclear site called PIC-X Mountain pretty soon and very heavily, he said. Tehran has threatened an expansion of the war in the region. Mediators are stepping up efforts to end the hostilities as Iranian Interior Minister Iskandar Momani holds talks with senior Pakistani officials, including Army Chief Asim Munir in Islamabad. Trump at the same time is meeting with the Lebanese President Joseph Oun, and he promises to broker peace with Israel, but will not say when Israeli troops will withdraw from southern Lebanon. Rubio, the Secretary of State, says Washington is willing to hold talks with Iran and accuses Tehran of not being serious about negotiations. Then, whilst all of this is going on, Zohran Mamdani, the mayor of New York, says his administration lacks the legal authority to enforce the ICC arrest warrant against Israeli Prime Minister Benjamin Netanyahu if he visits the city. Although Mamdani seems to be indicating that he would like to arrest him, but now he's saying that they don't have the legal authority. Trump was quite dismissive of this possibility, saying it won't happen. Netanyahu won't get arrested by the mayor of New York. Then Amnesty International has called on Ireland, Luxembourg and other EU countries to bar Israel from issuing bonds and raising funds across European markets, warning that inaction risks complicity in the genocide in Gaza. So Iran, in the meanwhile, is claiming that retaliatory attacks on U.S. military assets at Kuwait's Camp Doha as oil prices now hit $92 a barrel. $92 a barrel. The UN says about 400,000 people are still displaced in Lebanon. Thousands of families are still living in shelters. They are experiencing worsening shelter conditions, reducing access to water and hygiene services, and limited opportunities to earn an income. And only three commodity vessels crossed the Strait of Hormuz on Tuesday. That's down from four on Monday, according to data from Shipping Analytics. No very large crude carriers or liquefied natural gas tankers were visibly recorded passing through the strait. This is as a result of these recent attacks in the last 11 days. So we'll have to keep an eye on the situation there. There's an implication for all of us, as we know, not only in terms of the fuel price, but in terms of global politics and geopolitics. Coming up in a bit, we have our hadith for the morning. Then we're talking about Hamas having a new political chief, Khalil al-Hayya, and who is he and what does it mean? He won by one vote, according to reports. He was standing for the position against a former political leader, and that is Khalid Mish'al. Just after 7:30, Mawlana Wajah will be with us in studio. Tafsir of Surat Rum will continue. Then we talk about the various parties revealing their mayoral candidates for Johannesburg. We know about Helen Zille and Herman Mashaba. Those are the two that have been quite loud. Raisa Mzanzi have made known their mayoral candidate. The ANC went through a bit of a different process. Now reports indicate it may be Reverend Frank Chikane. And then within the Al Jamaa party, there seems to be conflicting messages, whether it's Tapelo Ahmed or whether it's Kabelo Goamanda. But we'll unpack that with Dr. Intsikilelo Breakfast a little bit later, inshallah, about 7:45. After 8, we talk about Britain having a new prime minister. And we'll also talk about the Forum for South Africa welcoming the final court order permanently forfeiting assets worth about $325 million. And this has got to do with the whole Tembisa's hospital scandal. We'll also continue our theme discussion in the next hour, inshallah. So all of that and more this morning on Sabah al-Muslim. You can WhatsApp us on 072-786-1548.
1: Hadith discussions on Sabah al-Muslim.
0: عن كعب بن مالك رضي الله عنه قال رأيت رسول الله صلى الله عليه وسلم يأكل بثلاث أصابع فإذا فرغ لعقها رواه مسلم. Ka'b bin Malik radiyallahu anhu narrates, they saw the Messenger of Allah sallallahu alayhi wa sallam eating with three fingers. And when he finished, he licked the three fingers. So yesterday we spoke about Nabi sallallahu alayhi wa sallam licking the fingers, and that's because those tiny particles of food that are left could contain the barakah, and you don't want to waste the barakah. Here this hadith adds that Nabi sallallahu alayhi wa sallam ate with three fingers. The fourth and fifth finger should only be utilized when there's a need, right? When it's difficult to eat with three fingers. For example, if you are consuming gravy. Otherwise, eating with three fingers helps you to take smaller morsels, and it also aids in digestion and prevents overeating. So, to add on to yesterday's discussion, the action of licking the fingers is a sign of being appreciative of Allah Tabaraka wa Ta'ala's bounties. And if a person finds it to be despicable because of modern standards, then that person's iman can come into question, because this is a emphasized sunnah of Rasulullah sallallahu alaihi wasallam, and it's something which Nabi sallallahu alaihi wasallam stressed and encouraged. And therefore, that is what we find not only civilized, but necessary, that you lick your fingers and you clean up the barakah that's left on your fingers. Because you have the need, and it's also an appreciation of the bounty of Allah Tabaraka wa Ta'ala, and ensuring that no food is wasted. Sometimes maybe we feel that in front of others we are a bit shy to do these things, but we should not be shy, to be firm on our beliefs. May Allah Tabaraka wa Ta'ala grant us the understanding. 17 minutes past 7.
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0: Sabahul Muslim is brought to you by Mercedes-Benz Johannesburg South. 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
1: The only Muslim-owned Mercedes-Benz dealership in Johannesburg.
2: Hamas has announced the election of Khalil al-Hayya as the head of its political bureau, succeeding Yahya Sinwar, who was killed by Israel in 2024. Al-Hayya has been regarded as one of Hamas's most senior political figures and has led the group's ceasefire negotiations. To unpack what this leadership change could mean for Hamas, for Gaza, and the broader Palestinian cause, we are joined by Usama Nazal, a Palestinian affairs analyst. Usama, assalamu alaikum wa rahmatullahi wa barakatuh, and welcome to Radio Islam International.
3: Alaikum salam. Thank you for having me.
2: Well, can you tell our listeners a little bit more about Khalil al-Hayya?
3: Khalil Hayya is a Palestinian citizen of the Gaza Strip. Of course, we know that most of the citizens of the Gaza Strip are refugees from the land occupied in 1948 when their grandparents and the grandparents forced to leave their cities and their villages under the pressure and under the gunpoint of the Zionist gangs at that time. And they moved to different parts of the world, including the second part of the Palestinian territories, Gaza Strip and the West Bank. So he is a refugee living in Gaza. He was raised up in Gaza, and he joined the party of Hamas, and he became one of the senior leaders, really, of the movement. And during the different episodes of the Israeli war in Gaza, whether in 2008, 2014, and 2023, his family was targeted, and more than two, as far as I know, of his sons were killed. Many of his close relatives of first degree and second degree were also killed. He was exposed to assassination operation in Gaza before the war, but he was able to survive that. He was exposed to another assassination operation by the Israeli regime while he was in his office in Qatar. And of course, he is one of the very few who survived the Israeli assassinations and the Israeli war. So we can say that he is one of the last people of the first line of leadership of Hamas movement, as he lost almost all of his brothers and all of the people he worked with for a long time.
2: Some reports indicate that it was a tight race and he won by only one vote. If those reports are accurate, I mean, what do we read into that, you know, if it was as close as that in terms of the contest?
3: Of course, as I said, that you know that the Israeli occupation war against Gaza that started in October 23 has ended the lives of many, many Palestinian families. And according to reports from the Israeli occupation, of course, that most of the senior leaders of Hamas movement were assassinated along with their families. So we are talking about no leader or no official of Hamas, of the first line in particular, survived the Israeli assassination and the Israeli military operations. Al-Hayya lost his sons and many members of his family, and he was like the last one to be of the first line, really, from Gaza. So his election was expected due to this factor and other factors, of course, because he has been running the movement so long, and he had been running the negotiations, of course, with the mediators in order to reach a ceasefire agreement and to stop the war on Gaza, negotiating the different issues related to the war and to Hamas movement per se. So he is a prominent figure in Hamas, and he is the senior leader now of the movement. So Hamas election of al-Hayya was not a surprise, really.
2: Is it likely that the manner in which they deal with matters now, as far as negotiations are concerned, in terms of political strategy or military strategy, would be different under his leadership, or would we see a continuation of previous strategies?
3: I think the Palestinian situation has changed a lot. And if we speak objectively, you can't compare what the Palestinian people have today to what they were before the start of the Israeli genocidal war. We are talking about full annihilation of the Gaza Strip, really. Israel killed 73,000 people, injured about 200,000 others. We are talking about a real disaster in Gaza because of the war. A large number of amputees, handicapped, homeless people, no infrastructure at all. So the situation does not allow the Palestinian really to continue with the strategy that they had in the past. And they must have a new strategy. And when I'm talking about Palestinian strategy, I'm not talking about Gaza alone. Also, Jerusalem and the occupied West Bank are included, because the situation here is also very bad, as Israel is grabbing the land for building colonial settlements and making the life of the Palestinian people as if impossible. Just yesterday, the Israeli settlers stormed the village of Deir Jarir near Ramallah and killed two of its citizens and destroyed everything. So the Palestinian situation requires a new strategy, a new line that would take care of the current disaster, the current catastrophic situation that the Palestinians are going through, and to meet the world really with a new strategy that would be convincing and that would lead to an end to the current catastrophic situation that they have, and to start a new chapter in the life of the Palestinian people in order to maintain the existence of the Palestinians, and at the same time in order to reconstruct the Gaza Strip, which is completely destroyed, and enable the people in Gaza to stay. Because if the situation continues as it is now, you can't imagine how people are going to continue living there, as they have nothing at all that is necessary for their existence and for them to stay in the Gaza Strip. And the situation in the West Bank is not much different.
2: Finally then, having appointed Khalil al-Hayya as the new leader, does that increase the possibility of Israel trying another assassination attempt at a Hamas leader?
3: Look, Israel is not excluding anybody really in the Gaza Strip, and every day it kills people. Just yesterday, Israel killed 12 Palestinians in the Gaza Strip. Since the start of the so-called ceasefire agreement, Israel killed over 1,200 Palestinians. And all the Palestinian activists and all the Palestinians who are involved in a way or another in resisting the occupation or even rejecting the occupation are on the list of assassinations that Israel has. So I think, yes, Israel is going to target him as it targeted him before. And this is not only restricted to al-Hayya as a person, but Israel nowadays kills any Palestinian who rejects its policy and who rejects its occupation for the Palestinian territory.
2: All right, shukran so much for your time and for chatting to us. We really do appreciate it.
3: Thank you.
2: Assalamu alaikum wa rahmatullahi wa barakatuh. That was Osama Nazal, a Palestinian affairs analyst, talking to us about the election of Khalil Hayya as the new head of Hamas's political bureau. It's just gone 7:32. Time now for the latest headlines.
1: Sabah al-Muslim is brought to you by Mercedes-Benz Johannesburg South, agents for Mercedes-Benz cars, Mercedes-Benz vans, and Mercedes EQ. The only Muslim-owned Mercedes-Benz dealership in Johannesburg.
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5: Assalamu alaikum wa rahmatullahi wa barakatuh. In your news headlines locally, forensic investigator Chet Thomas has questioned whether the case against Colonel Ismail Dawood is being used to damage the reputation of the Crime Intelligence Division.
6: But at the heart of it is a woman that was involved with two men, and the two men who are now at loggerheads, resulting in our criminal justice system now becoming a part of all of this. And what irks me the most is whether or not this case is being used as a means to further the narrative against crime intelligence. Because one thing that Dawood said, which is perfectly correct, is that this started out as a family matter. Why now do we see the media camping outside his house waiting for him to be arrested without the particulars of the case really being out there in the public domain, and this confusion that in fact this case may be linked to his work as a crime intelligence officer?
5: And on the African continent, West Africa bloc ECOWAS has called on Guinea-Bissau's military-led government to immediately release all detained political figures.
7: He's been accused of economic crimes and involvement in an alleged coup attempt in October 2025, which he denies. Pereira was one of several politicians jailed by the military after it seized power in November last year, replacing President Umaro Sissoko Embalo. That coup came one day before the Electoral Commission was due to announce the results of presidential and legislative elections. Guinea-Bissau's military leaders adopted a year-long transitional charter in December, requires presidential and legislative elections to be held at the end of 12 months.
5: In your news, as Israel's election draws closer, Palestinian citizens remain divided over whether voting can bring meaningful change. And lastly, Ukrainian President Vladimir Zelensky has appointed a Major General Mykhailo Drapachi as country's new commander-in-chief, marking the biggest to Ukraine's military leadership since the war with Russia began. I'm Nina Bambeni with your news headlines.
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0: مواجه. السلام عليكم ورحمة الله وبركاته.
1: وعليكم السلام ورحمة الله وبركاته. منانا
0: How are you doing?
1: Alhamdulillah, man. Alhamdulillah, doing very well. And we hope the same for you.
0: Alhamdulillah, can't complain. We have to start afresh.
1: We got to start afresh, yeah. Yesterday was, well, unfortunately, there was no correct answers yesterday. As I said yesterday, Ma, it's not that I definitely did not make it intentionally any difficult, or I do not make it any easier. We just go with the flow, and words that we come across, we try and look for clues, and it mustn't be a giveaway, but it got to get them thinking a little bit. But we try to make it not that difficult that it becomes outrageously difficult and it's something that they'll never be able to guess or find. I don't know. Maybe yesterday we just got it wrong.
0: No, it's fine. I mean, it's a competition at the end of the day, right? Mm. So it's meant to challenge people. We had a good run, 35 days.
1: Alhamdulillah.
0: And we can start again and hope to get closer to 40 days, inshallah.
1: Yeah, in a way it makes it Not that it's good, but, you know, something to start off again. Otherwise, it just continues every day getting it. So it's something good to look forward to now.
0: You've got a nasheed for this week?
1: We do have a nasheed for this week, Ma'am. The nasheed that we're taking a look at, well, the title of it is Ilallahi Ruju'ana, We Return to Allah Subhanahu Wa Ta'ala. One is we return to Allah Subhanahu Wa Ta'ala as far as death is concerned. It is a returning to Allah Subhanahu Wa Ta'ala. But this nasheed doesn't only speak about death and the returning to Allah subhanahu wa ta'ala in death. It is speaking about returning to Allah subhanahu wa ta'ala every day of our life. Like how a person would go to work every day. And no matter how tough your day was at work, and no matter how difficult conditions might even be at home, but you still got to come home every day. In the same way, each person, no matter spiritually where we are, how close we are to Allah or how distant we are to Allah subhanahu wa ta'ala, from Allah subhanahu wa ta'ala, we still have to return to Allah every day of our life. So that is what the nasheed is about. Let's take a listen to one part and then we'll translate it.

0: So in the start of the Nasheed, he says, Sirna Tawilan fi Tariq al-Daya. He says that we have walked for so long on this path of ignorance, of this path of being lost, meaning that we were away from Allah subhanahu wa ta'ala. And any path and every path that goes away from Allah subhanahu wa ta'ala is definitely a path of being lost, it's a path of negligence, and you've got to come off that path as quick as possible. Then he says, وَالْقَلْبُ يَبْكِي مِنْ ثَقْلِ الْأَوْجَاءِ. He says the heart is actually crying and weeping from the burden and the weight of the pain that it has been going through, meaning referring to the pain of sin, that this heart is going through so much of sin that this heart is crying out because it wants to come back to Allah subhanahu wa ta'ala. What is this world? He says, وَالدُّنْيَا خُدَّاعَةٌ لَا تَدُومْ. This world is a world, it's a place of deception that does not last. مِثْلُ السَّرَابِ تَدِيعُ فِي الْقَى. He says, just like a mirage, this world will vanish. So you're travelling on that road on a hot day and you see that mirage and you get there and that water disappears. This is the same condition of this world. It looks from the outside very beautiful, but it is actually nothing. Then he says, Ya Rabbana narju ridaka da'iman, O our Allah, O our Lord, we're always seeking your pleasure. Wa nastaghfir Allah fi kulli hin. We seek Allah subhanahu wa ta'ala's forgiveness every time, every moment. فَالنُّورُ يَأْتِي مِنْ هُدَاكَ لَنَا. Then telling Allah subhanahu wa ta'ala that Allah, your true light comes from the guidance that you will grant us. So we'll only be able to enjoy this nur if Allah subhanahu wa ta'ala guides us to the right path. وَبِذِكْرِكَ الْقَلْبُ يَحْيَا وَيَلِينَ. And he says, through the remembrance of Allah subhanahu wa ta'ala, the heart comes alive and the heart is softened.
1: SubhanAllah. Okay. So,
0: first clue for today, Ma. The first clue for today, again, it's not that we're making it extra easy as a consolation for yesterday. It's just normal clues, normal words. So the very first clue we're giving the listeners is that this is something that happens to animals. It doesn't happen to humans. Something that happens, it's found in animals. It's not found in humans.
1: Found in animals, not found in humans.
0: Found in animals, not found in humans. And it's not found in all animals. It's found in some animals. It's not found in humans at all. But it's found in some animals, certain animals, not all animals.
1: All right. Let's see. Ooh. Giving a biology lesson to you.
0: Could be something like that.
1: Okay. We take it from there, inshallah.
0: Inshallah.
2: Tafsir with Mawlana Sulaiman Rawat on Sabah al-Muslim.
1: So yesterday we had commenced the second ruku of Surat Ar-Rum. We'll do a quick recap of the verses that we discussed. A'udhu billahi minash shaitanir rajim. Bismillahir rahmanir rahim. 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Allah creates in the first instance, He will then bring it forth again, you will then be returned to Him. وَيَوْمَ تَقُومُ السَّاعَةُ يُبْلِسُ الْمُجْرِمُونَ. 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They will have no intercessors for themselves from among their associates, and they will have rejected their associates, meaning their gods. So on that day, their gods will be of no help to them. They will reject the gods, and the gods will reject them. وَيَوْمَ تَقُومُ السَّاعَةُ يَوْمَ إِذِي يَتَفَرَّقُونَ. The day when the resurrection will take place, on that day the people will be separated from each other, meaning the evil people will be grouped as the evildoers and wrongdoers, and the righteous ones will be grouped as the righteous ones and the ones who did good. فَأَمَّا الَّذِينَ آمَنُوا وَعَمِنُوا الصَّالِحَاتِ فَهُمْ فِي رَوْضَةِ يُحْبَرُونَ. As for those who believed and did righteous deeds, they shall be in a garden well entertained. Allah doesn't go into the details, but in Jannah there is what no eye has seen, or no ear has heard, and no heart has imagined. And on the opposite, وَأَمَّا الَّذِينَ كَفَرُوا وَكَذَّبُوا بِآيَاتِنَا وَلِقَاءِ الْآخِرَةِ فَأُولَٰئِكَ فِي الْعَذَابِ مُحْضَرُونَ. As for those who disbelieved and rejected our words and denied the meeting of the last abode, they shall be brought forth to the punishment. So that's where we left it yesterday. After mentioning this, Allah tabaraka wa ta'ala then says, فَسُبْحَانَ اللَّهِ حِينَ تُمْسُونَ وَحِينَ تُصْبِحُونَ. So glorify Allah when you enter the evening and when you rise in the morning. Glorify Allah when you enter the evening and when you rise in the morning. وَلَهُ الْحَمْدُ فِي السَّمَاوَاتِ وَالْأَرْضِ. Praise is due to Him alone in the heavens and the earth. وَعَشِيَّ وَحِينَ تُظْهِرُونَ. In the afternoon and at noon. So here the scholars explain that if you desire Jannah, then remember Allah in all forms. Remember Allah by the dhikr of the heart. Remember Allah by the dhikr of the tongue. and remember Allah by the dhikr of the limbs. Now, salah combines all three forms of dhikr, right? That's the first thing. Then, the second thing here is Allah tabaraka wa ta'ala mentions the times. حِينَ تُمْسُونَ وَحِينَ تُسْبِحُونَ عَشِيًّا وَحِينَ تُظْهِرُونَ. When you enter the evening, when you rise in the morning, in the afternoon, and at noon, right? So if you look at the times for the Farad Salah, the compulsory Salah, Fajr is in the morning, Maghrib and Isha is in the evening, Asr is in the afternoon, and Dhuhr is at noon. So it is during these times that the mercy or the might of Allah tabaraka wa ta'ala are very explicit. Hence Allah makes reference to these times. When Abdullah bin Abbas radiallahu anhuma was asked, that does Allah talk about the five salahs in the Quran and when we should read them? He referred to these verses, that there's no direct mention of Fajr, Dhuhr, Asr, Maghrib, Isha, but the times are outlined in these two verses. What are the wisdoms behind these times? Various things have been mentioned by the scholars, but one interpretation given by Allama Shabir Ahmad Uthmani rahimahullah is that from all of the creation of Allah that we are aware of, the most mighty is the sun. Right? There is nothing in existence that does not benefit from the sun, either directly or indirectly. Even Ibrahim alayhi salatu wasalam, you know, when he went through that process, looking at the stars, looking at the moon, then when he looked at the sun, فَلَمَّا رَأَ الشَّمْسَ بَازِغَةً قَالَ هَذَا رَبِّي هَذَا أَكْبَرٌ. This is the greatest. However, even the sun, in the early part of the morning, there's no sunlight. In the late evening, there's no sunlight. At midday, there's an indication now it's reached its peak, it's going to start declining. There's a further decline at Asr. It's almost out of sight by Maghrib, but Isha is out of sight. So those times are a reminder that there's only one being worthy of worship, and that's Allah. Even the sun, which is the greatest and the mightiest of the creation in that it benefits everything directly or indirectly, is not worthy of worship. Hence Ibrahim alayhi salam then comes to that conclusion, إِنِّي وَجَّهْتُ وَجْهِيَ لِلَّذِي فَطَرَ السَّمَاوَاتِ وَالْأَرْضَ حَنِيفًا وَمَا أَنَّ مِنَ الْمُشْرِكِينَ. That we focus our attention solely, wholly and exclusively to Allah tabaraka wa ta'ala, only for the pleasure of Allah. Then the scholars have written, in Ma'riful Qur'an, it's mentioned that this was the dua of Ibrahim alayhi salatu wasalam that earned him the title that Allah talks about in Surah An-Najm, wa Ibrahim alladhi waffa. 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He would recite these two verses. Mu'adh bin Anas radiallahu anhu narrates that this was the reason behind

0: you recite it in the evening. We'll stop there for today, inshallah, and continue the discussion. After the break, we're talking about the mayoral candidate race in Johannesburg.
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0: So, the mayoral race, or at least the unveiling of candidates, is becoming interesting here in terms of the race for mayor of Johannesburg. Helen Zille's candidacy was announced a long time ago. Herman Mashaba made his intentions quite clear. Now it seems like the ANC's different process this time around is leaning more towards Reverend Frank Chikane. And the Citizen reports that there seems to be conflicting messages coming out from Al Jamaa. Poster indicating Kabelo Gawanda would be the mayoral candidate, another indicating that it would be Tapelo Ahmed, and the leader saying that they still haven't yet decided on their mayoral candidate. How do we assess what's happening in the race for the mayoral chain of Johannesburg? Political analyst Dr. Tskilalo Breakfast joins us. A very good morning to you and welcome.
7: Thank you very much for having me, sir.
0: It goes without saying, I mean, why any political party would want the mayoral chain of Johannesburg, being the economic hub of not only South Africa, but in many ways, the continent. What's your assessment thus far? I mean, Helen Zille's campaign has long started. Herman Mashaba, in a way, as well. Rise Mzansi have put forward Lukeona Mgoni. What's your assessment of how various political parties have been approaching it?
7: I think what it means is that the city in question is up for grabs, given the fact that it has been under the spotlight for all sorts of reasons. Remember, there is actually a challenge now of water shortage. Sometimes in other townships, there's a challenge of on and off power. There's a slow pace of service delivery. I think the city has run out of money, as you know. Even the provincial government has to assist financially. So because of those challenges, I think that creates a scope then for political parties to articulate messages that might resonate with the electorate. But I think it's quite clear that it's a city

0: that, the Afro Crabs.
1: Who's the front runner so far, in your opinion?
0: Well, it's a hell. Look, on the whole, or by and large, my reading of the situation is that there won't be an outright winner. I think we are going to have a coalition arrangement, because the hegemon, I mean, as you know, the city of Johannesburg has been dominated by the ANC for a number of years, up until 2016, when the ANC's majority was brought down. But it looks like the ANC definitely will not bounce back, because it has not done much. It is the one that is leading the city through a coalition arrangement at the moment. But it fell short of promoting development for the a majority. And also looking at the service delivery protests that we have seen, especially around the issue of water. So in as much as you have the DA bringing a well-known candidate, Helen Zille, with a history of, managing a city and also a particular province. Also the ANC, they brought someone who's credible, but the brand ANC has been dealt with a blow in a big way. Also, in that the Hellman Mashaba, he did very well when he was a mayor. But I don't think that he has the political capital to garner enough votes to constitute government by himself.
1: What do you make of this article written by The Citizen, that there seems to be conflicting views coming out from Al-Jamaa?
0: To be honest, I'm not taken aback by that. Remember the guy that you mentioned, Kabelo Gwabana, he was removed. He was once a mayor there, deployed by his party. And he was removed for allegedly being involved in unethical conduct. And now I think the straw that broke the camel's back was when his name was put forward. I think some sections of the party don't agree with that. I don't think that it's a good political move, because his name is associated with a wrongdoing. So how then do you put a person like that to be the image of the party? You know what I mean? So I think it's one of those things.
1: And Rise Mzansi, I mean, what do you make of their prospects?
0: Yeah, Rise Mzansi, interestingly, you know, that's a very good question, because I forgot about them. You have Lukola Ngoni, who's one of our former colleagues, has thrown his name into the ring, you know, has thrown the hat into the ring. So I think also he stands a good chance of garnering votes, because there are other people who think that, you know, these well-known political parties have been given enough time to showcase what they're made up of, but they've not done enough. So I think he will get votes, especially amongst the young black middle class.
1: All right, Dr. Breakfast, thank you so much for your time. Really
0: thank
1: appreciate
0: you very much,
1: it.
0: And, all the best.
1: Have a great day and go on.
0: Sure, thanks.
1: All right, yeah. Some perspective and analysis on the race for the mayoral chain of Johannesburg. It's now coming up to 4 minutes before 8.
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1: Assalamu alaikum wa rahmatullahi wa barakatuh. The day today, the 7th of Safar 1448, corresponding to the 22nd of July 2026. In your local news, Mangawung Metro Municipality has established a disciplinary board to investigate allegations of financial mismanagement. The move follows a special council meeting to address the Auditor General's report, which highlighted serious governance and financial failures. City Manager Selomor has also reportedly been issued with a certificate of debt. The disciplinary board is currently investigating 17 cases involving unauthorized, irregular, fruitless and wasteful expenditure.
2: You know, you will be told that there's issues with tools of trade, there are disputes with regards to municipality and workers, you see, and as MCC, I think we are going to add another dispute, because there are positions that were advertised last year in the municipality, about 450 positions. But in Sandlake, there were positions that were advertised and processes were not followed. Those positions were filled in.
1: In other local news, the attempted murder trial of alleged kingpin Vusimuzi Cat Matlala and four co-accused is continuing in South Gauteng High Court. The state first witness, the security guard Bethel Qele, is expected to face cross-examination after testifying about the 2022 shooting of taxi boss Joe Sibanyoni. Matlala and his co-accused face 25 charges, including attempted murder, conspiracy to commit murder, fraud and money laundering. On the African continent, UNAIDS is calling for a major shift in how Africa funds its healthcare systems following significant cuts to international aid. Executive Director Winnie Baninyama says African governments must take a greater responsibility for healthcare funding instead of relying on foreign donors. She also urged countries to invest in local medicine production and strengthen health systems to achieve greater self-reliance.
3: Sub-Saharan Africa remains the region hardest hit by HIV, accounting for nearly two-thirds of people living with the virus worldwide and 60% of new infections last year.
1: And in your Ummah news, Hamas has announced the election of Khalil al-Hayya as the head of its political bureau, succeeding Yahya Sinwar, who was killed by Israel in 2024. Al-Hayya also has long been regarded as one of Hamas's most senior political figures and has led the group's ceasefire negotiations. Ray J. Islam interviewed Osama Nazal, Palestinian affairs analyst, about who Khalil al-Hayya is.
4: Khalil Hayya is a Palestinian citizen of the Gaza Strip. Of course, we know that most of the citizens of the Gaza Strip are refugees from the land occupied in 1948, when their grandparents and the grandparents forced to leave their cities and their villages under the pressure and under the gunpoint of the Zionist gangs at that time. And they moved to different parts of the world, including the second part of the Palestinian territories, Gaza Strip and the West Bank.
1: Osama told us what such a narrow victory suggests about the leadership contest.
4: Most of the senior leaders of Hamas movement were assassinated along with their families. So we are talking about no leader or no official of Hamas of the first line in particular survived the Israeli assassination and the Israeli military operations. Al-Hayya lost his sons and many members of his family, and he was like the last one to be of the first line, really, from Gaza. So his election was expected due to this factor and other factors, of course, because he has been running the movement so long.
1: And finally, Britain's new Prime Minister, Andy Burnham, has appointed John Healey as Finance Minister, prompting questions about future government spending and possible tax increases. Healey is regarded as an experienced choice, but analysts expect the new government to increase spending on areas including defence and social housing. The prospect of higher defence spending has boosted UK defence stocks, with expectations that military spending could rise to 3% of economic output by 2030. And in your finances, now the rand is trading at 16.45 to the dollar, 22.03 to the pound, and 18.77 to the euro. Gold is trading at 4,124.35 per fine ounce, and Brent crude oil is at 91.01 a barrel. In your Sela times, in Johannesburg, Zohar sets in at 12.19 p.m. and in Durban at 12.07 p.m. I'm Nina Bambeni with your Radio Islam News at this hour.
0: 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From the Cape to the coast, don't get left behind. 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Cryptic Crossword Challenge.
5: Okay, Mala Waja. We're looking at the Nasheed translation and also we're looking at the second clue. Let's go to the Nasheed translation first.
6: Jima, let's do that. So we played the first part. The nasheed we're listening to this week today is the nasheed entitled We Return to Allah. We listened to one part of it now or earlier on. Now what we take a listen to is the actual chorus of the nasheed.

0: So in the chorus, Marana, he says, Ilallah, Ilallahi rujuuna, to Allah is our return, wa binurihi da'iman durubuna, and by his light our paths are always illuminated. Ilallah, Ilallahi masiruna, to Allah is our journey, for huwa rahimu wa fihi najatuna. For Allah subhanahu wa ta'ala is the most merciful, wa fihi najatuna, and only with Allah subhanahu wa ta'ala lies our true salvation. So that is the chorus of the nasheed. There's one more part which we'll play a little bit later.
1: So you said something about animals and all of that as the first clue?
0: Jay, that was the first clue. It had to do, it's something that is found in animals, it's not found in humans. Then we just added to that, we said it's not found in all animals. It's found in certain animals, but not all of them. But it's not found in humans. That was the first clue. The second clue, well, what is this thing that is found in animals? It has got to do with birth. It has got to do with the birth of animals, which is not found in humans.
1: Mm-hmm.
0: It's,
1: But are you helping your children with biology homework yesterday or something?
0: Yeah, it's an interesting, biology is interesting in the sense that understanding the qudrat of Allah, it's really amazing. It's really, really amazing. And you go through biology and you see the way Allah subhanahu wa ta'ala creates different creation, different animals, humans, and the way it's done and the uniqueness with which it's done. It's really amazing.
1: Absolutely. All right. Let's wait for the third clue. I suppose you can stiffen it up a little bit now that the count is off, although we're starting a new count, right?
0: Yeah, there's no record to break.
1: There's no record to break at the moment, but if we get going, then we can. Once you get to 30 and 35, you don't want them not to get the correct answer because you want to hit the new target. Anyway, coming up after the break, we talk about Britain having a new prime minister. In the last hour, we spoke about Hamas's political bureau having a new leader. And we also spoke about leadership in terms of the race for the mayoral chain here in Johannesburg. Now we're talking about the new prime minister. Yeah, one of the first things he did is allowed Trump to use UK air bases to attack Iran. We'll also in the latter part of this hour talk about the Tembisa hospital scandal and asset forfeiture that has taken place subsequent to that. We continue our theme discussion as well during the course of this hour. So there's a lot that you can look forward to here on Radio Islam International.
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1: Britain has entered a new political chapter, with Andy Burnham taking over as Prime Minister following Keir Starmer's resignation. He has now promised to revive economic growth, ease the cost of living crisis and rebuild public confidence, but inherits a sluggish economy and mounting fiscal pressures. To unpack the economic realities facing the new government, we are joined by Dr. Vicky Price, Chief Economic Advisor at the Centre for Economics and Business Research at one of UK's leading economists. Dr. Price, a very good morning to you and welcome.
10: Good morning, thank you.
1: What does Burnham bring now to the Prime Minister's office that perhaps Starmer was lacking?
10: I think the first thing he's bringing is that there's no doubt that the economy, if you like, needed a change, but also that the results of the council elections that we had in the UK in May made it very clear that the population was dissatisfied with what was going on at the time, and a change was needed. So he's bringing, if you like, a fresh look. Unfortunately, with all the problems that are here not having gone away, unfortunately, for him, such as low growth, as you suggested. In fact, the economy has flatlined since the first quarter. We still have inflation, which is above target, although data which has just come out suggests that it's under control. It's 2.6% for the last month. But there are problems globally which we still have to face, such as rising oil prices, and a business community which is very worried about increased costs, and therefore they're not hiring and they're not investing. And there is a worry that some of the policies that may be announced, some of them already have been announced, which are aimed to tackle the cost of living crisis that lots of people have been feeling until now, need funding. So there are concerns that perhaps taxation is going to be going up when the next budget is announced in early October. That's what we think the date is likely to be. So loads of issues out there. How to get business, consumer confidence and the market confidence to recover when they look at the UK is going to be a big ask.
1: Now, we've seen this previously, right? Boris Johnson resigns, Liz Truss comes, she resigns, Rishi Sunak. Didn't really improve the performance, in the opinion of many, of the government of the day, or even the prospects of the party, and then they kind of lost power. Are we likely, is that a more realistic prospect when it comes to Andy Burnham, or are there certain elements that are different this time around?
10: Well, you're absolutely right to mention all that, because we've had so many changes of Prime Minister and, of course, Chancellor as well. And that doesn't allow for trust to be built between the population's votes, and also, and of course, the government that is there at any point. And that is the real concern, because you just think that maybe there's going to be another change coming, you know, in a few months' time. But I think this time we can actually wait until the next election. It's unlikely that there's going to be another change. The next election will be maybe in 2 to 3 years' time. So there is a bit of time for the Andy Burnham government to make a difference. The only question is, how will they be able to afford to do all the things that they'd like to do? And even some of the cuts that they have just announced in terms of the cost of living, such as reducing some of the costs for people's energy bills, and also capping bus fares. They've just announced the reduction in the bus fares from the £3 cap for each journey to just £2. Well, all that needs to be funded somehow. Will the markets think that if they move forward with all the other ideas that they have, will they be able to still keep within some of the fiscal rules? Well, that's going to be a big, big question mark for the future, and they're going to have to be very careful. So when you ask, it's going to be more of the same. I think we may not see the volatility that we've seen before. You mentioned Liz Truss. But what we may also not see is any serious rejuvenation in growth, and it is growth that's going to mean that this Labour government can be re-elected. And that's why Andy Burnham is there, to ensure that that happens. And whether he can do it is a big question mark.
1: What about foreign policy? I mean, we're already reading reports that he's allowing Trump to use the UK's bases.
10: Well, we'll wait to see what happens there. Of course, Andy Burnham hasn't really spent a huge amount of time doing external diplomacy. He has appointed now somebody who does know the international environment reasonably well. That's Ed Miliband, to be his foreign secretary. He's probably going to be delegating an awful lot of that to him. So it remains to be seen. I think loads of rumours around of what policy might be. We just don't know at present, I'm afraid. So any comment that I can make on this front may well prove to be completely wrong, you know, in a few hours' time.
1: What's your thoughts on what his new cabinet looks like?
10: Well, it's interesting. The new cabinet, of course, has quite a lot of old cabinet people in it, or old Labour people in it. And I don't just mean in terms of age, but people who were involved in the previous administration, but which, I mean, the one that lost power in 2010. So John Healey himself had been a minister in various places, including at the Treasury, in the previous government of that time. So he's now bringing that experience, plus the experience he had after the Keir Starmer's government came to power, into this new role of Chancellor. So although it came as a shock, it seems to be actually quite a sensible move. Of course, he was defence secretary, so the interesting thing will be whether he manages to get some extra money for the defence that was the reason why he resigned in the first place, which brought this change in government in the UK. Anyway, so actually, when you look at the competences of the people who've been put in charge of various portfolios, it looks pretty strong. Some have that old experience, some relatively new, but that is actually quite minimal in terms of the numbers of people who hadn't really had any serious position before. So when you look at some of the people who've stayed in their positions, like Shibana Mahmood, for example, very highly respected. And if you also look at some of the other jobs that haven't really moved, then there is a continuity up to a point from the previous Starmer cabinet. And what you've got also is some of the new entrants and some of the changes that have happened, which in my view do actually strengthen the cabinet and the government more generally. But the proof of the pudding is actually in the eating, as they say. But actually, in this case, it's in what policies emerge and whether they're sensible.
1: All right. Thank you so much for your time and for giving us your insights. We really appreciate it.
10: Thank you.
1: That was Dr. Vicky Price, Chief Economic Advisor at the Centre for Economics and Business Research, and one of the UK's leading economists, talking to us about the appointment of the new Prime Minister there in the UK. 22 minutes past 8, we take a quick Nasheed break.

Okay, so we are discussing Sahabiyat of African descent, female companions of Nabi Sallallahu Alaihi Wasallam, who are of African descent. Yesterday, we reflected on the importance of recognizing the contributions of women and girls of African descent. And we spoke about how Islam had already established the principles of dignity, equality, and honor over 14 centuries ago. Now, we turn our attention to one of the most remarkable women in Islamic history, a woman of African origin, whose devotion, sacrifice, and unwavering faith earned her a place unlike any other. And like we said yesterday, her name was Baraka bint Tha'laba. And history affectionately knows her as Ummu Ayman. She was originally from Abyssinia, which is present-day Ethiopia, and she was part of the household of Abdullah bin Abdul Muttalib, Nabi Sallallahu Alaihi Wasallam's father, and his mother, Amina. When Rasulullah Sallallahu Alaihi Wasallam was born, she became his caregiver and remained by his side from his earliest days. Now imagine the immense privilege that she had, right? She witnessed the infancy of the one would become Rahmatul Lil Alameen. She cared for him, she comforted him, she watched him grow from a young child into the final messenger of Allah Sallallahu Alaihi Wasallam. One of the most touching moments in the seerah came when Nabi Sallallahu Alaihi Wasallam was only 6 years old, and his mother Amina had taken him to visit her family in Medina Munawwara and to visit the grave of his father Abdullah. And on the journey back to Medina or Makkah, she fell ill and passed away at a place called Abwa. For a young child, losing a mother is one of life's greatest sorrows. It was Ummu Ayman radiallahu anha who accompanied the young Muhammad sallallahu alaihi wasallam on that journey and brought the orphan child safely back to Makkah. She became a source of comfort during one of the most difficult moments of his young life. Perhaps this is one of the reasons why many years later Nabi sallallahu alaihi wasallam would lovingly say that Ummu Ayman is my mother after my mother. This was not merely a compliment, it was an acknowledgement of years of care, love, and sacrifice. And this teaches us something profound, you know. Islam values people not because of their race or social status or wealth, but because of their sincerity, loyalty, and good character. Ummu Ayman was not from the Quraysh. She was not from one of the most powerful tribes of Arabia. She was a woman of African origin who had once been in servitude. Yet in the sight of Allah and in the heart of His Messenger, sallallahu alaihi wasallam, she accompanied a position of immense honor. And this should make every Muslim reflect on how we measure greatness today. Do we judge people by their titles, their income, or their appearance? Or do we value them by their faith, kindness, and service to others? The life of Ummu Ayman radiallahu anha reminds us that true honor is earned through taqwa, sincerity, and steadfastness. When revelation came and the Prophet sallallahu alaihi wasallam began calling people to Islam, Ummu Ayman radiallahu anha did not hesitate. She accepted Islam in its earliest days, became one of the first believers. She endured the hardships faced by the early Muslims and remained steadfast through persecution and strife and sacrifice. Her faith was not passive, it was active. She lived Islam every single day through service, patience, and unwavering loyalty to the Messenger of Allah sallallahu alaihi wasallam. Another beautiful aspect of her life is the affection of the Prophet sallallahu alaihi wasallam continued to show her even after he became the leader of the Muslim Ummah. Despite carrying the responsibility of guiding an entire nation, he never forgot those who had cared for him in his childhood. He would visit Ummu Ayman radiallahu anha regularly, ask about her well-being, and encourage his companions to honor her. Now, as we continue commemorating International Day of Women and Girls of African Descent, Ummu Ayman radiallahu anha stands as a timeless example of dignity, resilience, and devotion. Her story challenges us to look beyond outward labels and recognize the true qualities that elevate a person in the sight of Allah Tabaraka wa Ta'ala. It's now 8:30 and time for the headlines.

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1: Assalamu alaikum wa rahmatullahi wa barakatuh. Making headlines, Parliament Section 89 Impeachment Committee is meeting today to finalize its terms of reference. It is also expected to appoint an evidence leader. The meeting comes ahead of Friday's High Court judgment of President Ramaphosa's application to interdict the committee's work. The President argues that the process could cause irreparable harm while his review on the Pala-Pala panel report is pending. The court's ruling is expected to determine whether the parliamentary process can proceed, while the review application is still before the courts. The United Nations says 144 refugees and migrants were reported dead or missing after tragic maritime incidents off the coast of Mauritania last week. The UN Refugee Agency, UNHCR, says overall three rescue and disembarkation operations were conducted between the 14th and the 18th of July in Mauritania, bringing 387 people of various sub-Saharan nationalities safely ashore. UNHCR spokesperson Matthew Saltmarsh.
2: We and our colleagues at UNHCR are deeply saddened concerning the reports that 144 human beings are either dead or missing as a result of the tragic maritime accident off the coast of Mauritania last week. UNHCR, national authorities and humanitarian partners were there for the three rescue and disembarkation, which took place last week. 387 people were safely brought out. It's a stark reminder that despite sustained efforts by various partners to save lives, the route from West Africa towards the Canary Islands is one of the world's deadliest mixed movement corridors, with refugees and migrants attempting to reach Europe facing the highest risk.
1: Now, arrivals to Europe on all the major routes have dropped significantly this year compared to last, but UNHCR stressed that deaths and disappearances at sea continued at alarming levels, with many incidents occurring far from public attention and often resulting in entire boats vanishing. And President Donald Trump warned that the United States was not finished attacking Iran as strikes continued yesterday as Tehran broadened its offensive against Gulf states after its Houthi allies threatened to blockade Saudi ports. 2 weeks after fighting resumed between the decades-old foes, Trump says Iran would need more than 20 years to recover from the damage inflicted in the Middle East war. The U.S. military says it had completed an 11th consecutive night of strikes against Iran, saying it targeted military infrastructure to further degrade Iran's ability to threaten commercial shipping in the Strait of Hormuz. Trump also says the next U.S. military target could be the underground complex known as Big X Mountain, a subterranean and nuclear site near Natanz, where Western intelligence suspects Iran is building an undeclared enrichment facility. From the news desk of Radio Islam, assalamu alaikum wa rahmatullahi wa barakatuh.
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3: Okay, Maulana Waja, everyone's waiting with bated breath for the third clue and then the last part of the nasheed.
4: Jason, let's do that, Ma. So the third clue that we're giving to this word is that it's got, this word has got all the vowels. The only one it doesn't have is a U. From the five vowels, there's four vowels that are found in this word. It only doesn't have a U. So we told you earlier, we said that this word has got to do with animals. It's not found in humans, and then in animals, it's not all animals in which this is found. It's only found in certain animals. Then the second clue we gave the listeners, we said it's got to do with the birth of the way these animals are born and their dependence on their parents, etc. That is what this has got to do with. That was the second clue. Third clue is with regards to the word itself, that from the five vowels it contains four, it only doesn't have a U. So those are the three clues.
3: Well, we can, let's see.
4: Yeah, we can then go for the last part of the nasheed and then a little bit extra time for them to get the answers.

0: So the final part of the Nasheed, he says, Mawlana, mal malu yabqa walal manasib, that wealth and position status, it's not something that is going to remain forever. Walal jamalu walal makasib, nor any beauty, nor any worldly gains that a person could have achieved will endure and will remain. Kullul bashar yawman sayarhalun, every human one day will have to depart. وَيَبْقَى الْإِلَهِ رَبُّ الْمَغَارِبِ, the only one that will remain forever is Allah subhanahu wa ta'ala, who is رَبُّ الْمَشَارِكِ وَالْمَغَارِبِ, who is the Lord of the East and the West. 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So the one who turns to Allah subhanahu wa ta'ala and makes a commitment to Allah subhanahu wa ta'ala to return to Allah and not to go back to sin, he'll find the most beautiful path awaiting him.
1: Okay, let's see, 072-786-1548.
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5: Challenges facing our youth. The MC will be Maulana Abdurrahman Bamji. The Kirat will be by Kari Amir Ismail. Kasira Burda by Kari Hamad Hafaji. The guest speaker will be Maulana Bilal Mulla, the Imam of Jamia Masjid, Marlborough Gardens. The venue will be Masjid Himayatul Islam, Lanesia. The date will be the 31st of July, 2026. The time will be after Isha Salah. Refreshments will be served. Jamiatul Ulama South Africa and Radio Islam International. Dawah wal Irshad.
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1: Okay, Mona Waja, what say you?
0: What we say thus far is that we've got one correct answer thus far, Mona. Now, there's one correct answer. Not surprising, it's a doctor that gives us the correct answer. Maybe it's all about biology. But there is one correct answer. As we speak thus far, there's one word that many listeners have given us. That is not the word that we were looking for. I just want to go through. Okay, here's this echolocation. Echolocation. Nope, that is not the correct answer. And then here's this word, right? Parthenogenesis. There's about six or seven answers that have come to the same word, parthenogenesis, but it's not the correct answer. That's not what we're looking for. Gestation also came. Then, as you said, this parthenogenesis came a few times. Ovariole. Infrared vision. Vernix. Nope, none of them is correct. Placentation. Nope, that is not correct. And then the Spathanogenesis came again. Yeah, so it's, well, it is one correct answer. It is one correct answer. It comes from a doctor. The word that we were looking for today, Manana, is the word precocial.
1: Oh.
0: The word precocial. The word precocial simply refers to animals that are born and at birth they can fend for themselves. That is what you call a precocial animal. So if you see a human and a baby is born, the baby cannot feed themselves, the baby cannot even stand, cannot even sit. So that is human. Humans are not precocial. They need the support of their mothers to feed them, to look after them, to fend for them, to do things for them. But then you get certain animals that are precocial. Example, in birds, you get a few like ducks and geese. From the time they are born, they are able to find their own food and they can live themselves. Other animals, like example, cattle. Cattle are also precocial. From the time they are born, a cattle is born and they say after an hour that cattle will be able to walk and stand and love itself. Obviously, it's going to need to feed off its mother. The milk it's going to need to feed off its mother, but it can live on its own immediately after birth. So that's what animals are precocial. They can live on their own. They are independent, or they can be independent of their mothers from birth already. That was the word precocial.
1: Precocial. All right. So we've got one down.
0: One down.
1: One down. 39 to go. All right. We take a short break. After that, inshallah, we're talking about the Tembisa Hospital scandal and some assets that have been forfeited as a result.

0: The Forum for South Africa of Foresight has welcomed the final court order permanently forfeiting assets worth about 325 million rand linked to Gangwani Morgan Maumela, who was allegedly one of the main players in the more than a billion rand fraud at the Tembisa Hospital. Fosa says this represents a significant victory in the fight against corruption and the looting of public healthcare resources. Fosa's Tebogo Mashilimopane joins us on the line. A very good morning to you and welcome.
1: Well, thank you, Solomon. Greetings to you and also greetings to the listeners.
0: I suppose this is just the beginning, but it's a positive step in the right direction.
1: No, it is a positive step, but at the same time, we are cautious about it because we don't just want to see people being attached, properties being forfeited and stuff, but at the end of the day, we see them roaming.

0: accountable, and they must leave their job and go and wear orange overalls. Because until we come to that level, and then people will not have confidence in our system. So we need a government that is decisive, a government that is very serious when it's dealing with criminals and corrupt individuals. Once we achieve that, at least we'll restore public confidence.
1: What about the aspect of the whistleblowers, right? We've got to come back to that all ever so often. Babita Deokaran in particular is the example here.
0: No, the issue of whistleblowers is the one that makes it a life very difficult, because even if through there's tenders and stuff and the finances, there are individuals who are honest and with integrity, but such individuals are unable to speak, because once they speak, they are victimized. So our proposal is that there must be an ombuds that deals directly with the issues of procurement. Whenever people have a procurement complaint and all those things, they can anonymously tell the ombuds, and then so that people can be investigated and ultimately be arrested. Because this issue, you go to the police are still not trusted yet. You go to the police, you tell them that there's something like this, they say, we can't go there. There's no evidence, there's no proof of what is happening. But you know that something is happening, because some of them are lazy. They will tell you that there's no proof. There are many cases that people have complained about, said that there's something like this, somebody selling drugs there and there. They say, but we don't have a proof of that. So obviously, the ombuds will be a better person. We need oversight when coming to issue of procurement, because there, people are just doing as they please. It's kamina kawena. They just do as they please. But at least if there's a body that strictly oversight when coming to issue of procurement, even the people who also tender with the state, those who are legit, they're able to raise such issues with the ombud to say, we qualify to get the tender, but the tender is not given to us, it's given to somebody else even after the closing date. There are many scandals that people submit documents after the closing date, but they still process and they award them tenders. So that will not be resolved. It needs ombud so that that such particular issues can be investigated and be dealt with.
1: All right, Teboho, thank you for your time and for chatting to us. Much appreciated.
0: No, we appreciate it. Thank you so much.
1: Yeah, well, I think we've got to celebrate small victories, isn't it? There's so much of corruption, and we're seeing with the Madlanga Commission of Inquiry day by day what's coming out. And, I mean, the wheels of justice are moving very slowly, very, very slowly. We can all agree on that. Where they do move, though, and people have to face the music and consequences, then I think we've got to celebrate that. When the situation is what it is, then it's all the more important to celebrate small victories, as they term it. Maulana Mohammed Baham has put together a report. Hunger is falling, but is still higher than pre-COVID levels. We listen to that report. It is a Wednesday morning, so there's still a lot to come on Radio Islam International. After 10, you've got Sister Faiza Munshi with the focus on social issues. After 11, you've got Sister Safira Kaka. Keep that dial on Radio Islam International until we meet again tomorrow morning, inshallah. Assalamu alaikum wa rahmatullahi wa barakatuh.
2: The number of hungry people around the world is falling. According to the latest United Nations State of Food Security and Nutrition in the World report, an estimated 645 million people faced hunger in 2025, 14 million fewer than in 2024, and 43 million fewer than 2022. Yet hundreds of millions continue to face acute food shortages driven by conflict, economic shocks, and climate extremes. According to the report published on Tuesday, an estimated 7.8% of the world's population experienced hunger in 2025, down from 8.1% in 2024 and 8.6% in 2022. The decline marks a third consecutive year of improvement after hunger surged during the COVID-19 pandemic, but hunger levels still remain higher than they were in 2019 before the pandemic struck. Africa remains the world's hunger hotspot. In 2025, an estimated 309 million people in Africa were undernourished, equivalent to one in five people on the continent and representing almost half of the world's hungry people. By comparison, 292 million people in Asia, which is 6% of the population, and 32 million in Latin America and the Caribbean, which equates to 4.8%, experienced undernourishment. According to the report, Asia and Latin America and the Caribbean have made steady progress in reducing both the share and the number of people facing hunger in recent years. In Africa, the long-running rise in hunger appears to have stalled. The prevalence of hunger fell slightly from 20.3% in 2024 to 20% in 2025, although population growth meant the total number of hungry people continued to increase. Looking ahead, the UN projects that the global number of undernourished

0: These people will fall by about 20% by 2030 compared with current estimates. Even so, 510 million to 520 million people are still expected to face hunger by the end of the decade, with 56% of them living in Africa. The report also warned that recent crises, including the 2026 US-Israel war on Iran, could undermine progress, particularly in Africa and Asia. According to the report, the number of people unable to afford a healthy diet fell from 2.9% from 2.97 billion in 2021, which equated to 37.4% of the global population, to 2.69 billion in 2025, which equates to 32.7%. The decline suggests that on average, people's available income for food increased faster than the cost of a healthy diet. However, the cost of eating healthily continues to rise. The global cost of a healthy diet reached $4.28 per day, losing purchasing power parity in 2025, up from $3.44 in 2021 and $2.94 in 2017. Now, despite global improvements, affordability remains a major challenge in Africa and Asia. While Asia has the largest number of people unable to afford a healthy diet at 1.4 billion, or 29% of its population, Africa faces the highest rate, with 1.03 billion people, or nearly two-thirds of the population, unable to afford nutritious food. In Latin America and the Caribbean, about 172 million people are affected, which equates to 26% of the population, compared with 77.5 million in Europe and North America, which equates to just 7% of the population, and 2.3 million in Oceania, which equates to 5% of the population. The figures underscore persistent inequalities in access to nutritious food across regions. Compared with 2021, the share of people unable to afford a healthy diet increased in Africa, while it declined in Asia, Latin America and the Caribbean, and North America and Europe. According to the UN's Food and Agriculture Organization and the World Bank, a healthy diet basket is the lowest cost combination of locally available foods that meets a person's daily energy needs and provides most essential nutrients required for a healthy diet. It is made up of 11 food items from 6 food groups, providing about 2.330 kilocalories per person per day, while maintaining the recommended balance of foods needed for adequate nutrition. While global hunger levels have declined in recent years, millions of people in the global south continue to face acute food shortages driven by conflict, economic shocks and climate-related extremes. A separate report published by the FAO and World Food Programme, the Global Report on Food Crisis 2026, estimated about 1.4 million people worldwide are facing catastrophic hunger, the most severe phase of the five-phase IPCCH Food Security Classification Scale. The IPCCH is the Integrated Food Security Phase Classification, CADA Harmonized, a global system that classifies the severity of food insecurity from phase 1, which is minimal, to phase 5, which is catastrophe or famine. Catastrophic hunger occurs when households have exhausted all means to survive and face an extreme lack of food and basic needs. At this stage, starvation, acute malnutrition, destitution and death becomes widespread, requiring immediate action to prevent further loss of life. Gaza has the largest number of people facing catastrophic hunger, with about 640,700 people, representing 32% of its population. The crisis has been intensified by the impact of Israel's genocidal war on the enclave and restrictions on the entry and distribution of humanitarian aid by the Israeli military. Maram Humaid, a reporter from Gaza, says while markets are more stocked compared with this time last year, many families cannot afford to buy enough food due to the loss of income and the extremely difficult economic situation. The closure of many community kitchens has further exacerbated the situation, removing an important source of support for households of people who relied on free cooked meals. Sudan follows closely behind Gaza, with 637,200 people experiencing catastrophic hunger, although they account for about 1% of the country's population. Other countries reporting people in this extreme category include South Sudan with 83,500 people, Yemen with 41,200, Haiti with 8,400, and Mali with 2,600 people. Mohammed Baum, Radio Islam News.
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5: 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Benjamin and Donald called me and said, "Don't worry, AB, when you come, we'll stop all our nonsense." We depart on the 13th of October. Al-Aqsa is waiting for you. 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
3: Assalamu alaikum wa rahmatullahi wa barakatuh. The date today, the 7th of Safar 1448, corresponding to the 22nd of July 2026. In your local news, questions have been raised about leadership battles inside Al Jamaa in the city of Johannesburg after two posters of different mayoral candidates circulated on social media. The Citizen reports that one poster seemingly indicates that Thapelo Ahmad is the party's mayoral candidate for Joburg, while another shows Kabelo Gwamanda as the party's mayoral candidate. The newspaper reached out to party leader Khanif Hendricks on the matter, with him stating that the party had not yet chosen its mayoral candidate. Radio Islam interviewed political analyst Dr. Nzikilelo Breakfast about how he assesses the different parties' campaigns for the Johannesburg mayoral race so far.
4: I think what it means is that the city in question is up for grabs, given the fact that it has been under the spotlight for all sorts of reasons. Remember, there is actually a challenge now of water shortage. Sometimes in other townships, there's a challenge of on and off power. There's a slow pace of service delivery. I think the city has run out of money, as you know. Even the provincial government has to assist financially. So because of those challenges, I think that creates a scope then for political parties to articulate messages that might resonate with the electorate. But I think it's quite clear that it's a city that, is up for grabs.
3: Dr. Breakfast shared his opinion of who the front runner is so far.
4: Well, it's a hell. Look, on the whole, or by and large, my reading of the situation is that there won't be an outright winner. I think we are going to have a coalition arrangement, because the hegemon, I mean, as you know, the city of Johannesburg has been dominated by the ANC for a number of years, up until 2016, when the ANC's majority was brought down. But it looks like the ANC definitely it will not bounce back, because it has not done much. It is the one that is leading the city through a coalition arrangement at the moment, but it fell short of promoting development.
3: In other local news, murder accused Ndodana Chuma is expected to appear in the Johannesburg Magistrates Court today. The British Zimbabwean national is facing extradition proceedings and charges of possessing an unlicensed firearm. He's wanted in the United Kingdom over the alleged murders of his wife and two daughters. If convicted in South Africa, Chuma may have to serve his local sentence before being extradited to the UK. On the African continent, Uganda has launched an emergency food relief operation for the drought stricken Karamoja region, where prolonged dry conditions have triggered widespread crop failures and worsening hunger. Radio Islam's Mulana Muhammad Baum has the story.
5: The Ugandan government says more than 313,000 households across nine districts will receive maize, flour and beans as part of a 9.4 million kilogram relief package.
6: Prime Minister Rabina Nambanja said the assistance is aimed at helping communities whose food supplies have been devastated by the extended dry spell, while urging earlier this month, authorities reported that 16 people had died from severe food shortages. The government says it's also investing in long-term measures to help communities better withstand future droughts.
5: Mohammed Bamri, Islam News.
3: In Yomi News, Hamas has announced the election of Khalil al-Hayya as the head of its political bureau, succeeding Yahya Sinwar, who was killed by Israel in 2024. Al-Hayya has long been regarded as one of Hamas's most senior political figures and has led the group's ceasefire negotiations. Radio Islam interviewed Osama Nazal, Palestinian affairs analyst, about whether the group's political or military strategy changes under the new leadership.
7: I think the Palestinian situation has changed a lot. And if we speak objectively, you can't compare what the Palestinian people have today to what they were before the start of the Israeli genocidal war. We are talking about full annihilation of the Gaza Strip, really. Israel killed 73,000 people. injured about 200,000 others. We are talking about a real disaster in Gaza because of the war. A large number of amputees, handicapped, homeless people, no infrastructure at all. So the situation does not allow the Palestinian really to continue with the strategy that they had in the past.
3: Osama told us if Khalil al-Hayya's appointment make him a target for Israel.
7: Look, Israel is not excluding anybody, really, in the Gaza Strip. And every day it kills people. Just yesterday, Israel killed 12 Palestinians in the Gaza Strip. Since the start of the so-called ceasefire agreement, Israel killed over 1,200 Palestinians. And all the Palestinian activists and all the Palestinians who are involved in a way or another in resisting the occupation or even rejecting the occupation are on the list of assassinations that Israel has. So I think, yes, Israel is going to target him as it targeted him before.
3: And in your world news, the Trump administration is expected to submit a nuclear cooperation agreement with Saudi Arabia to the U.S. Congress in the coming days. According to Reuters, the proposal deal would allow the sharing of nuclear technology without safeguards that the U.S. has traditionally required to prevent the development of nuclear weapons. The agreement is expected to be signed by U.S. Energy Secretary Chris Wright and Saudi Energy Minister Abdulaziz bin Salman. And in your finances, now the rand is trading at 16.49 to the dollar, 22.05 to the pound, and 18.81 to the euro. Gold is trading at $4,118.69 per fine ounce, and Brent crude oil is at $91.01 a barrel. In your Salah times, in Johannesburg, Zohar sets in at 12.19 p.m. and in Durban at 12.07 p.m. I'm Nina Bambeni with your Radio Islam News at this hour.
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3: Inna lillahi wa inna ilayhi raji'un. The mayor of Shamila Khaldeen, wife of marhum Yusuf Khaldeen, mother of Maulana Hussein, Halima, Faiza and Irfan Khaldeen, will leave from 12 Vermin Street, Extension 7, El Dorado Park. Pickup time 11.30 a.m. Janaza Salah 11.45, proceeding to the Lanesia Cemetery, Avalon. That's the mayor of Shamila Khaldeen, wife of marhum Yusuf Khaldeen, mother of Maulana Hussein, Halima, Faiza and Irfan Khaldeen, will leave from 12 Vermin Street, Extension 7, El Dorado Park. Pickup time 11.30 a.m. Janaza Salah 11.45, proceeding to the Lanesia Cemetery.
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2: Assalamu alaikum wa rahmatullahi wa barakatuh, and welcome to this episode of Love Your Kids. And we are discussing raising boys and girls, and are they different? Joining us on the line and the different platforms, Maulana Zahir Araghi. Maulana, assalamu alaikum wa rahmatullahi wa barakatuh.
3: Wa alaikum assalam wa rahmatullahi wa barakatuh. Maulana, hope you're doing well. And we also take this opportunity of greeting all our listeners on the various platforms. Assalamu alaikum wa rahmatullahi wa barakatuh.
2: Jazakumullah khairan, Maulana, for taking out the time and joining us on the airwaves of Radio Islam International this morning. Maulana, the discussion that you have been covering over the last few weeks, raising boys and girls and how they are different in a world that often confuses gender differences with personality traits. How can Muslim parents raise boys and girls who appreciate their natural Allah-given differences without being limited by stereotypes, while also nurturing their unique talents and learning styles? And what practical steps can parents take to support children whose educational needs may not fit modern classroom expectations?
3: Jazakumullah, Maulana. It's quite a heavy discussion, loaded question. But inshallah, we will try to address this question in a way that will be beneficial to our listeners and viewers. Firstly, nurturing our sons and our daughters. As parents and as educators, all of us share a deeply rooted desire that we want to raise confident, caring, responsible children who grow into righteous, positive, productive servants of Allah subhanahu wa ta'ala. And in our journey of parenting, one of the most natural milestones occur when children start noticing the differences between boys and girls. They begin asking questions about who they are, how they fit into the grand design of creation. And alhamdulillah, Islam beautifully teaches us to appreciate the distinct roles, qualities, biological realities that Allah Ta'ala, in His absolute wisdom, in the mastery of His creation, has woven into us, into human nature. However, at the same time, we must recognize that every child is born with a unique, divinely bestowed temperament. And one very important factor that we as parents should always be cognizant of, and therefore we continuously say conscious parenting, and that is the danger of mislabeling temperament. The danger of mislabeling temperaments. So every child enters this world with a distinct personality. Some children are naturally gentle, naturally quiet, naturally sensitive, whilst we also find other children are energetic, they are adventurous and highly active. Now, these inherent traits, the way Allah Ta'ala in His wisdom has created us, these inherent traits are simply part of how Allah Ta'ala fashioned us or fashioned our children. They do not strictly define masculinity. They do not strictly define femininity. The unique traits do not define masculinity, nor do they define femininity. I'm talking of the gentle, quiet, sensitive, on the other hand, the energetic, adventurous, highly active. So unfortunately, challenges arise when we hastily label certain interests in boys or girls as inappropriate for a child's gender. And this is a real challenge that many parents face, where we hastily label a certain interest in a child as inappropriate. Example, a boy who excels in creative arts, a boy who shows interest in cooking, a boy who shows interest in caring for the younger siblings, or on the opposite side, a girl who thrives in competitive sports and energetic outdoor play. Now, these traits that we observe in our children, they are just simply expressing a natural temperament. And as parents, we need to be cognizant of this, that children are just expressing a natural temperament. And when we criticize or we pressure children to conform to rigid, and I would call it cultural molds, rather than guiding them with the prophetic wisdom and love, they can become confused and they can become or feel rejected. And this is extremely important for us to keep in mind, that this mislabeling of temperaments is dangerous for the development of our children. In fact, research even shows that often boys receive a harsher criticism for crossing these traditional expectations than what girls do. So if you find a boy showing interest in cooking, there is a harsher criticism upon him compared to a girl who wishes to play and be active. Children need to feel that our love for them is unconditional, not conditional on fitting into specific stereotypes. Now, how do boys and girls learn differently? That is one of the aspects that you've mentioned in our introduction, Maulana, in the question. And this understanding of natural differences that we've just spoken of, different temperaments, so the understanding of these natural differences extends directly into how our children learn. Scholars, educationalist, developmental research reveals that from an early age, boys and girls often absorb information at different rates and for different reasons. A boy will absorb information at a different rate from which a girl absorbs information. And the boy absorbs information for different reasons, and the girl absorbs information for different reasons. This is how Allah Ta'ala has created us as boys and girls, men and women, male and female. To give you an example, if you look at young girls and teachers in schools, makatib, madrasas, parents who have both siblings, boys and girls, both children, boys and girls, will observe that girls frequently focus on relationships, on communication. They will talk more than boys. They value relationships. They often excel earlier in language arts, in reading speed, in emotional expressions. And girls are highly responsive to cooperative study. They are more responsive to verbal instructions. On the other hand, if you look at boys, they are often more object-orientated. And I will explain what do I mean that by that, by object-orientated. And boys often favor visual and spatial processing. In other words, understanding where things are, anyhow they relate to each other. So they naturally crave physical action. They naturally are more structured in the way they behave. So they naturally crave, boys naturally crave physical action. They are more structured. They are more competitive. Their hand motor control often develops later than girls in the earlier years. And sadly, when modern educational systems treat boys and girls, and this is important for both parents and teachers, that when modern educational systems treat boys and girls as if they learn exactly the same way, it is often our boys who suffer the most. And globally, we see young men falling behind, repeating grades, dropping out of school at higher rates. And this is what we are observing today in our communities. When energetic boys, teachers, ulama, makatibs, teachers in schools, parents, when energetic boys enter the home or enter the classroom dominated by expectations of being quiet, by expectations of being static, by expectations of having static compliance, their natural need for movement is sometimes misclassified as a learning disability or a behavioral disorder. So naturally, boys will be more active. They'll be more jumping, more noisy, more rowdy. And when teachers and parents attempt to keep them quiet in a way not reflecting on the natural development of boys, it creates that by expectations of just being statically compliant, their natural need for movement is sometimes misclassified as a learning disability or behavioral disorder. So rather than accommodating the need for physical movement, we observe from parents and teachers a very worrying trend of boys being overly penalized or sometimes, unfortunately, even medicated simply for behaving like boys. And this is something that we need to be always cognizant of. So practical guidance for parents and teachers is to turn this around. We need to implement strategies that capitalize on the unique strengths of both genders. Now, let's talk about girls. We must actively strengthen their leadership roles. Now, I know, Maulana, we're entering into muddy waters. We must actively strengthen the leadership roles of our girls. When we talk of leadership roles of our girls, we had spoken last week that end of the day, the girl that grows up will be a leader in her home, in her family. She has to play that role of motherhood. And that role is indeed a role of leadership. The beautiful hadith of Rasulullah sallallahu alayhi wasallam, where he said, "Kullukum ra'in." Each one of you is a shepherd. And this addresses both boys and girls, men and women, male and female. So for our daughters, and also the environment that our girls are marrying in today, they have to be taking responsibility and being leaders for our communities. So for our daughters, we must actively strengthen the leadership roles of our daughters. Now, let's talk about a topic that is deeply rooted in our Islamic heritage, even if modern discussions sometimes muddy the waters of our Islamic heritage. The leadership and active roles of our sisters and daughters. Let's talk about this from our Islamic heritage. When we look at the sunnah of Rasulullah sallallahu alayhi wasallam, we find that women of early Islam were not passive bystanders. They were pillars of the community. And this was the wisdom why, right in the beginning of our discussions of Love Your Kids, we spoke at length of mothers of scholars. We spoke at length about some of the Sahabiyat. So when we look at the Sunnah of Rasulullah sallallahu alayhi wasallam, we find that women of early Islam were not passive bystanders. They were actually pillars of our community. Let's think of our mother, beloved mother, Aisha radiallahu ta'ala anha. She was not just a wife. She was one of the greatest jurists, one of the greatest teachers, one of the greatest leaders. Aisha radiallahu ta'ala anha, the mother of the ummah, was not just a wife. She was one of the greatest jurists, teachers, and leaders of the ummah, instructing even the leading male companions of our deen. Radiallahu ta'ala anhum ajma'in. So if you look at our mother Aisha radiallahu ta'ala anha, she was not just a wife. She was one of the greatest jurists, teachers, leaders of the ummah. And subhanallah, instructing even the leading male companions of our deen. There's another very, very interesting lady which I would like to talk about. And I want to speak about her in detail, inshallah. Think of Shifa bint Abdullah. Some of us, inshallah, might have heard of her. And those of us that have not heard of her, I want to speak about her today. Shifa bint Abdullah, whom the Khalif Umar radiallahu ta'ala anhu, subhanallah, appointed to manage and oversee the marketplace of Medina. Now, who was she? Shifa bint Abdullah al-Adawiyya al-Qurayshiyya. She belonged to the Banu Adi clan of the Quraysh. the same clan of Hazrat Umar radiallahu ta'ala anhu. She was one of the early prominent female companions, sahabiyat, of Rasulullah sallallahu alayhi wasallam. She was highly respected for her intellect, highly respected for her literacy, and highly respected for her medical skills in the early Islamic community. Now, I want to break down what I've just said. Yeah, so what I said, I just want to break down what we've said about her being highly respected for her intellect, her literacy, her medical skills in the early Islamic community. And I want to break down each one of them, because she perhaps is a lady who very few of us might have heard of. And inshallah, many of us did hear of her. Let's talk about her literacy and medical knowledge. Ash-Shifa bint Abdullah was one of the very few people in Makkatul Mukarrama and one of the exceptionally rare women who knew how to read and write even prior to the advent of Islam. She was also skilled in administering ruqya, that means the spiritual and physical healing, and specifically for skin ailments, particularly a disease called namla, something like a rash or chicken pox. And she was particularly known for that. After she embraced Islam and migrated to Madinatul Munawwara, she continued to use her skills. In a famous hadith, Rasulullah sallallahu alayhi wasallam, and this is what we need to understand, taking advantage of some of the natural skills that women have. So when she migrated to Medina, she continued to use her skills. And Rasulullah sallallahu alayhi wasallam did not prevent or prohibit her. In a famous hadith, Rasulullah sallallahu alayhi wasallam encouraged her to teach her literacy and her medical skills to his wife Hafsa bint Umar radiallahu ta'ala anhu, the daughter of Umar and the wife of Rasulullah sallallahu alayhi wasallam. We're talking of treating medical skills to one of the wives of Rasulullah sallallahu alayhi wasallam. Rasulullah sallallahu alayhi wasallam enters his home one day, and when he enters, Shifa was with Hazrat Hafsa, and Rasulullah said to her, the hadith is recorded in Sunan Abi Dawood in the chapter Kitabu Tib, the book of medicine. Morana, nowadays, you know, it's important that we give reference, because we find people always finding reasons to object. So we need to give reference. So in this hadith, أن رسول الله صلى الله عليه وسلم دخل عليها وهي عند حفصة فقال لها ألا تعلمين هذه الرقية النملة كما علمتها الكتابة. When Rasulullah entered, when I was with Hafsa, and he said to me, why do you not teach this one, meaning Hafsa, the spell for the skin eruptions, as you taught her writing? So, coming back, Rasulullah said, why do you not teach this one, meaning Hafsa, the spell for skin eruptions, as you have taught her writing? So Rasulullah encouraged his wives to learn the skills of literacy. Rasulullah even instructed Shifa to teach Hazrat Hafsa how to treat the skin eruptions, medical skills. Now, I want to mention something very interesting about Shifa. her role during the Khilafah of Umar ibn al-Khattab radiallahu ta'ala anhu. Shifa was highly regarded by Umar radiallahu ta'ala anhu, by Umar ibn al-Khattab radiallahu ta'ala anhu, who was her kinsman, who was from her family. They were both from the same tribe, the Banu Adi tribe. And the historical accounts from Islamic traditions note that Umar radiallahu ta'ala anhu valued her sharp intellect. Umar radiallahu ta'ala anhu valued her trustworthiness. And Umar radiallahu ta'ala anhu recognized and valued her administrative capability. And as a result, Shifa binti Abdullah, she was known for her intelligence, her literacy, her sound judgment, to the extent that Umar radiallahu ta'ala anhu would often seek her advice, and he held her in some very high esteem. Some of the classical historians even mention that Umar radiallahu ta'ala anhu would sometimes entrust her with aspects of the affairs of the marketplace in Medina. Subhanallah. Classical historians mention that Umar radiallahu ta'ala anhu would sometimes entrust her with aspects of the affairs of the marketplace. Rubama wallaha shayham min amri suq. And this report that I've just read, Rubama wallaha shayham min amri suq, entrust her with aspects of the affairs of the marketplace, is mentioned by a number of classical historians, including Imam Ibn Abd al-Barr in Al-Isti'ab, and later by Hafiz Ibn Hajar Al-Asqalani in Al-Isaba. So reference today's time is necessary, Maulana, as I've said. At the same time, some scholars, we must mention, and we have to give a balanced view, some scholars, such as Qadi ibn al-Arabi, discussed the authenticity of this chain and therefore did not regard it as establishing a definitive formal appointment. It is therefore appropriate that we mention this report of Hafiz ibn Hajar al-Asqalani with the scholarly caution of Qadi ibn al-Arabi. Now, for our listeners, and I know there are many ulama and even learners of deen that listen to this program, when we talk of Ibn al-Arabi, there were two Ibn al-Arabi. One is the Sufi mystic, and the other is the jurist and the judge who was a student of Imam Malik. Did not accept this tradition and this narration on the basis of authenticity. But what remains undisputed, however, is that Ash-Shifa bin Abdullah radiallahu ta'ala anha was a woman of knowledge, wisdom, sound judgment, whose counsel was valued by Umar ibn al-Khattab. And we got cut again. So when I said Ibn al-Arabi, it's the Maliki jurist and commentator, not Ibn al-Arabi, the later Sufi mystic. There were two different historical figures. And scholars usually distinguish them in English when they write as the one as just Ibn al-Arabi and the other as Qadi Ibn al-Arabi. The lesson is clear. Islam has never objected to benefiting from the knowledge, wisdom, expertise of capable women within the framework laid down by the Quran and the Sunnah. The honor in Islam is earned through knowledge, through trustworthiness, through taqwa, and service to the community, not merely through titles or positions. And subhanallah, as our beloved mother Aisha radiallahu ta'ala anha said, regarding the women of Ansar, we're talking about role models for our young girls in the field of women leadership. Our mother Aisha radiallahu ta'ala anha said regarding the women of the Ansar, how excellent were the women of the Ansar. Their modesty never prevented them from gaining understanding of their deen. How excellent were the women of the Ansar. Their modesty never prevented them from gaining understanding of their deen. They sought knowledge, asked difficult questions, fulfilled their responsibilities, and subhanallah, the women of Ansar became teachers for generations after them. So, our daughters do not need to choose between modesty and contribution. And what do I mean by that? That our daughters do not need to choose between modesty and contribution. Islam has always honored both. Maintain your modesty whilst contributing to society. Islam has always honored both. The Muslim woman is not empowered by abandoning her faith. In fact, she is empowered through her faith, through her knowledge, through her character, and through her service to Allah and the community at large. We spoke about Shifa binti Abdullah. We spoke about her contributions in medical skills, her contributions in literature. We spoke about her contributions during the Khilafah of Umar radiallahu ta'ala anhu, where he sometimes appointed her to oversee some of the market tendencies. She was also a narrator of hadith. She transmitted several rulings and sayings from Rasulullah sallallahu alayhi wasallam, which were later narrated by her son Suleiman and her grandsons. So, women in the past, like how Aisha radiallahu ta'ala anha praised the women of the Ansar, how good were the women of the Ansar, for they did not let shyness keep them away from understanding their deen properly. They stepped up. They asked tough questions. They took responsibilities. So empowering our sisters to lead today is not adopting foreign concepts. Empowering our sisters to lead today their homes and even in their communities and societies is not about adopting foreign concepts. It's about reclaiming our own glorious Islamic history. Most importantly, within the beautiful boundaries of modesty and respect. And I say that with emphasis. Within the beautiful boundaries of modesty and respect. A point of importance that I wish to say just before we end with regards to our daughters, that our objective today in this discussion is not to establish a legal ruling from this single historical report of Shifa binti Abdullah. Rather, it is to appreciate the contribution of noble sahabiyat, Ridwanullahi ta'ala alayhunna ajma'in, whose knowledge and character earned the respect of the leaders of the ummah. It was her contribution, her knowledge, her intellect, her academic excellence that earned the respect of the leaders of this ummah, such as Umar radiallahu ta'ala anhu. The legal rulings concerning public offices, etc., are discussed separately by jurists in the books of fiqh, and this is not the forum to have those discussions. The objective is just to establish and to appreciate the contribution of noble sahabiyat, whose knowledge and character earned respect even of the leaders of the ummah. Maulana, before I go on to the aspect of the boys and our sons, If there is anything that you want to bring in before I go on to the aspect of our sons, I know we spoke at length. Apart from any of the second question, I think we did speak about it last week, Morana. Allow them that to let off that energy. We spoke about the jungle gym and all of that. And there is more discussions that I will have on this, inshallah. But, you know, girls also require, especially when they are young, and we'll go through the various stages of their age development. And if they go out to play and they want to play, and even if they want to kick a ball while they are young, play with a cricket bat, allow them that. You know, you should not become oversensitive that this is now a boys' game. Yes, within the Sharia bounds and within those age groupings, which we will talk in detail, inshallah.

So we must offer storytelling to build their verbal skills, allow space for physical activity, and explicitly teach them how to understand and navigate complex feelings like sadness or even anger. Boys should be taught, explicitly should be taught, how to understand, how to navigate these complex feelings of sadness and anger, and we'll talk about how to do that. But that is something that we need to do. When boys, men, express sadness, and if they are unable to manage that, often it goes into anger. Above all, children learn from what they see. When they witness kindness, when they witness mutual respect, shared responsibilities between mothers and fathers at home, they develop a healthy, and I put emphasis on this, they develop a healthy, prophetic understanding of family life. Now, this brings us to the case of separate gender education, which was part of your question, Maulana. And this brings us to a highly important discussion for modern communities. The environment in which our children are educated. Historically, many thriving cultures have prepared and trained boys and girls separately. Many cultures, even Western cultures, and up to this day, modern Western cultures do have boys only schools, girls only schools. So historically, many thriving cultures had prepared and trained boys and girls separately. Today, evidence shows that single-sex educational environments or gender-segregated education can yield incredible benefits. Even today, evidence shows that an educational environment of gender-segregated education yields incredible benefits. When you separate boys and girls in schools, in the academic results of those learners speak for themselves. Without the social pressures, without all the distractions of a mixed classroom, kids can actually focus better. Studies also show that reading and language scores go up. Homework gets done better. Students set bigger career goals. We see these massive wins, especially for young women and minority students. Think about it. If boys and girls inherently learn and process things differently, a single gender classroom lets teachers tailor their methods with zero waste. And it really makes you wonder, how is one teacher supposed to judge two totally different gender-based teaching strategies in a mixed room at the same time, at the exact same time? We've discussed at length the difference in which Allah Ta'ala created boys, the difference in which Allah Ta'ala created girls, the different challenges that boys have as they grow, the different challenges that girls have as they grow, the different demands of both boys and girls. So think about it. If boys and girls inherently learn and process things differently, a single gender classroom lets teachers tailor their methods with zero waste. And it really makes you wonder, and sometimes, you know, it's so difficult. And we see those that are involved in schools and those that are involved with management of educational institutions will bear with me. They, these

0: These are the frustrations that come out from the teachers, both male and female teachers. And it makes you wonder, how is one teacher supposed to juggle two totally different gender-based teaching strategies in a mixed room at the exact same time? Something has to give in. It's either the time or the budget or the quality of our kids' education. So in conclusion of today's discussion, ultimately, what our youth need most is not pressure to conform to modern cultural trends or rigid stereotypes. Our kids need loving, nurturing environments, both at home and at school, that respect how Allah Ta'ala created us, that respects how Allah Ta'ala created our boys and girls, allowing them to grow into wholesome, confident, faithful human beings. So when designing a modern Islamic educational curriculum or school system, how do planners balance practical real-world learning needs with traditional Islamic fiqh guidelines on gender interaction, on ikhtilat, gender interaction across different age groups? And this is a major debate in Islamic schooling today, is how to handle gender separation safely without compromising on quality of education. And what does traditional Islamic fiqh actually say about how boys and girls should interact from nursery all the way up to university level? And inshallah, Maulana, I think we've come to the end of our discussion today, and we will continue with that, the perspectives, the Islamic perspectives on gender interaction in education, which we will discuss next week. If there are any questions, any remarks, any comments, any, remedies of anything that we've said incorrectly, please let our listeners share whatever they wish to. And even yourself, Maulana, if there's anything that you wish to talk of.
1: Jazakumullah khairan, Maulana, for explaining this, and Jazakumullah khairan, Maulana, for shedding light on this topic. It's something that needs to be discussed, and I think we as parents or educators or guardians are all benefiting from this program, inshallah, and we look forward to next week's discussion, Maulana.
0: Inshallah.
1: Assalamu alaikum.
0: Jazakumullah khairan.
1: Assalamu alaikum
0: wa rahmatullahi.
1: And that brings us to the end of the program this morning. It's almost time for the 10 a.m. news bulletin. After that, it's Sister Faiza Munji. I'll be back with you a little later this evening on the 3 Talk program, inshallah. Until then, assalamu alaikum wa rahmatullahi wa barakatuh.
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1: Assalamualaikum warahmatullahi wabarakatuh. The day today, the 7th of Safar 1448, corresponding to the 22nd of July 2026. In your local news, questions have been raised about leadership battles inside Al Jamaa in the city of Johannesburg above after two posters of different mayoral candidates circulated on social media. The Citizen reports that one poster seemingly indicates that Taphelo Ahmad is the party's mayoral candidate for Joburg, while another shows Kabelo Gwamanda as the party's mayoral candidate. The newspaper reached out to party leader Hanif Hendricks on the matter, with him stating that the party had not yet chosen its mayoral candidate. Radio Islam interviewed political analyst Dr. Nzikelelo Breakfast about what he makes of the reports of conflicting views within Al Jamaa.
2: To be honest, I'm not taken aback, but I remember the guy that you mentioned, Kabelo Gwabane, he was removed. He was once a mayor there deployed by his party, and he was removed for allegedly being involved in unethical conduct. And now I think the straw that broke the camel's back was when his name was put forward. I think some sections of the party don't agree with that. I don't think that it's a good political move, because his name is associated with a wrongdoing. So how then do you put a person like that to be the image of the party? You know what I mean? So I think it's one of those things.
1: Opinion on what the proposed prospects are for the Rise in Mzansi.
2: Yeah, right. Interestingly, you know, that's a very good question, because I forgot about them. You have Lukola Ngoni, who's one of our former colleagues, has thrown his name into the ring, you know, has thrown the hat into the ring. So I think also it stands a good chance of garnering votes, because there are other people who think that, you know, these well-known non-political parties have been given enough time to showcase what they're made up of, but they've not done enough. So I think he will get votes, especially amongst the young black middle class.
1: In other local news, the Western Cape High Court is expected to rule on whether a Parliament Section 89 Impeachment Committee can continue its work while President Cyril Ramaphosa challenges the independent panel's Phala-Phala report. Ramaphosa is seeking a temporary court order to suspend the committee's work until his review application is heard in September. He argues that allowing the process to continue could cause irreparable harm. The President says he is not trying to stop the impeachment process permanently, but only wants it paused until the court has ruled.
3: This is not about the president seeking to avoid accountability. There are many other mechanisms in parliament to hold the president and the executive to account. The Section 89 process is a punitive process. It's one of the two mechanisms that the National Assembly has to remove a president. The first is through Section 102, which provides for a motion of no confidence, which does not require any reasons or argument. If Parliament has lost trust in the President, they can simply take a vote by a simple majority and the President has to step down. In terms of Section 89, the threshold is much higher. Firstly, it requires a two-thirds majority of the National Assembly, and secondly, it's got to be a decision based on the fact that the President has committed a serious breach of the Constitution or the law, committed serious misconduct, and that he must have done so either maliciously or in bad faith.
1: On the African continent, Uganda has launched an emergency food relief program for the drought-hit Karamoja region, where prolonged dry conditions have led to crop failures and rising hunger. More than 313,000 households across nine districts will receive maize flour and beans as part of the relief effort.
4: Prime Minister Rabina Nambanja said the assistance is aimed at helping communities whose food supplies have been devastated by the extended dry spell, while urging officials to ensure aid reaches those most in need without delay. Earlier this month, authorities reported that 16 people had died from severe food shortages. The government says it's also investing in long-term measures to help communities better withstand future droughts.
1: In your Umma News, the official X account of the State of Palestine mocked Israel after Spain defeated Argentina 1-0 to win the FIFA World Cup. The post came after Israeli Prime Minister Benjamin Netanyahu publicly backed Argentina ahead of the final. National Security Minister Itamar Ben-Gvir also expressed support for Argentina before the match. And lastly, Moldova's parliament has elected financier Vasile Tofan as Prime Minister and approved his new government. Tofan was approved by 53 votes to 21 with 21 abstentions on Tuesday, ending 3 weeks of uncertainty and reaffirming the previous government's pro-European Union mandate. He replaces Alexandru Muntianu, who suddenly stepped down without a clear reason only 8 months into his term, forcing his cabinet to resign. Radio Islam's Mulana Muhammad Bam has the details.
5: Although Tofan is not affiliated with any party, he has received the backing of President Maia Sandu and her party of Action and Solidarity. Sandu, who nominated Tofan, says Moldova needed a united government to reach EU membership. The country is one of Europe's poorest. Its economy grew 2.4% last year. The new prime minister promises to revive the economy, cut budget deficits, sell off state-owned companies, and press ahead with EU membership. His roadmap seeks to advance Moldova's EU membership talks this year, reach an accession deal by the end of 2028, and be ready to join the bloc by 2030. Moldova won EU candidate status alongside Ukraine in 2022, and the two opened membership talks last month. For decades, power in Moldova has shifted between pro-EU parties and those wanting closer ties with Russia, which the EU accuses of meddling in the country's elections. Moldova has a Romanian-speaking majority, but a large minority of its citizens speak Russian. Mohammed Bam, Radio Islam News.
1: In your finances, now the rand is trading at 16.47 to the dollar, 22.05 to the pound, and 18.80 to the euro. Gold is trading at $4,117.85 per fine ounce, and Brent crude oil is at $91.07 a barrel. In your Salah times, in Johannesburg, Zohar sets in at 12.19 p.m. and in Durban at 12.07 p.m. I'm Nina Bambeni with your Radio Islam News at this hour.
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0: Inna lillahi wa inna ilayhi raji'un. The mayor of Shamila Khaldeen, wife of marhum Yusuf Khaldeen, mother of Maulana Hussein, Halima Faiza and Irfan Khaldeen, will leave from 12 Vermont Street, Extension 7, Eldorado Park. Pickup time 11:30 a.m., Janaza Salah 11:45, proceeding to the Lanesha Cemetery. That's the mayor of Shamila Khaldeen, wife of marhum Yusuf Khaldeen, mother of Maulana Hussein, Halima Faiza and Irfan Khaldeen, will leave from 12 Vermont Street, Extension 7, Eldorado Park. Pickup time 11:30 a.m. Janaza Salah 11:45, proceeding to the Lanesha Cemetery.
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0: Assalamu alaikum wa rahmatullahi wa barakatuh. Welcome to Radio Islam International with me, Sister Faiza Munshi, on this Wednesday morning on the New Horizons program. Today we're talking about allergy triggers in the home during winter. I'm sure many of us are feeling it. Many of us feel this every year as winter settles in across South Africa. Many families notice an increase in the sneezing, the blocked noses, itchy eyes, and then there's the persistent cough. And flare-ups of eczema and asthma. And these are things that, you know, generally happen around certain times of the year, and winter is one of those times. While we often blame the cold weather itself, the real culprits are frequently found much closer to home. During winter, we spend a lot of times indoors, right? The windows and doors are closed. It may be very cold. Some days are nice and warm. You can open up the windows. But in general, we have a lot of windows closed, and then that reduces the ventilation and allows the allergens to build up inside our living spaces. And then what happens in these spaces is that our homes can then harbor a variety of hidden allergy triggers. House dust mites thrive in mattresses, pillows, carpets, upholstered furniture. And then also damp conditions can encourage mold growth, while pet dander remains in the environment long after a pet has left the room. Indoor heating, wood burning, fireplaces, paraffin heaters, even scented candles can dry out the skin, irritate the airways, and worsen existing allergy conditions. Now, you know, it's a lot of things. I guess when we get onto social media, you get all of these posts, and one of the big ones I've been seeing recently is issues with, the scented candles and what types you should use, what types you shouldn't use, how some of them are so toxic. And it's interesting because it seems the marketing on certain things becomes so great at some point in time that every single one of our homes has got, you know, certain scented candles, certain makes of scented candles. And then you see after a while, you know, once that marketing dies down, then there's a new type of marketing that comes out and says, oh, you shouldn't have those candles and those things in your home. So it's a tough one. You know, it's a space in a that we in where marketing gets to us, and then we're not sure whether it's good for our health, bad for us. Then we're also not sure whether the, you know, opposing information is good or bad. And that's why it's good to have guests on, you know, that can give us the right information. Inshallah, we'll get that from our guest, inshallah, in a couple of minutes. So we think about, like, the thick winter bedding, the soft toys, the heavy curtains, the poor ventilation, and these can just further contribute to the symptoms, particularly people living with asthma, allergic rhinitis, or eczema. And then you also think about the fact that in winter, because it's so cold, it's very difficult for many to wash their blankets or the bedding often. And so it seems like a cycle that seems to be within the home that we need to tackle. And then for children, older adults, and individuals with sensitive skin, these indoor triggers can have a significant impact on the quality of life. Many people also struggle to distinguish between seasonal allergies, the common cold, and viral infections, often delaying appropriate treatment. Now, I think, when it comes to these, it becomes difficult to tell what, you know, which one is which. And then people just take medication or take antibiotics, for example, it worsen the immune systems. And it's just a cycle that keeps happening. And so it's understanding the difference is essential, because allergies are not caused by infections, yet they can significantly affect sleep concentration, school performance, and overall well-being if left unmanaged. So the treatment plan would obviously be different to allergies as opposed to infections, as opposed to bacterial infections and viral infections. And so we need to understand what is what in order to be able to get the right treatment. And the encouraging news is that many winter allergy triggers can be identified and reduced through simple changes at home. You know, things like better ventilation, proper cleaning methods, humidity control. So we're going to talk about all of that, inshallah, with our guest today. So joining us today is one of South Africa's leading dermatologists, Dr. Suretha Kannenberg, who will help us unpack the hidden allergy triggers in our homes during winter and explain how they affect both the skin and the respiratory system, and share practical advice to help families stay healthier throughout the colder months. We've still got a bit of time to go with these colder months, and I guess August comes in and it's the windy month, and you know, you have all of the sand going around, so that's another part of it. So I think it's really important for us to be able to understand the differences between all of these, whether it's viral, bacterial, allergies, and what is causing and what is exacerbating the condition. We're going to take a break right now to get my guest, inshallah, on the line. And then we're going to continue with this program where we are talking about the allergy triggers in the home during winter. For now, stay tuned.
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0: Assalamu alaikum wa rahmatullahi wa barakatuh. Welcome back to Radio Islam International with me, Sister Faiza Munshi. On this Wednesday morning on the New Horizons program, my guest on the line is Dr. Suretha Kannenberg. 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
1: Good morning. Thank you for the opportunity to speak with all the listeners.
0: Absolutely. It's a pleasure. Dr. Kannenberg, tell us a little bit about yourself and what made you choose the career that you're in? What makes you passionate about it?
1: So I'm a dermatologist, so that means I'm a doctor that, you know, I qualified as a doctor early 2000s then worked in various hospitals and then decided to go and specialize in dermatology, and that is an extra 4 years. So that is 10 years of study to become a dermatologist. And that is that makes me a skin specialist with the master's degree in dermatology. And what makes me so passionate about this is that, you know, the skin is obviously, without the skin, I mean, someone said once that without the skin, we'd all evaporate. But it's not, you know, it's not possible to live without a skin. We very clearly know that. But the thing with skin problems is that the vast majority of people don't die from skin problems, but they suffer. And that suffering is what I'm trying to, you know, that's what I'm passionate about, is trying to relieve the suffering. That. And specifically, eczema is one of my particular interests.
0: I'm sure that, you know, almost, I mean, maybe I'm just judging you, but almost every household has got at least one person with some sort of eczema. I mean, I've got in my household alone two people, you know, two of my kids that struggle seasonally with it. Different types, different, you know, different things aggravated. And I think it's one of those difficult things, you know, when you talk about skin conditions, it's not a simple fix. Like, somehow it doesn't seem like you got a cold or flu, you take this, you got... So the skin is a very... It's an organ, and I guess maybe that's why you've got to study for so many years. Because it is just... I think it's a bit more complex. Maybe I'm wrong, but to get to the bottom of it. But before we even start with today's program, because you mentioned dermatology, you know, everyone, we're told that the skin is the biggest organ in our body, which we tend to just ignore. Why is it so important that we start taking cognizance of what's happening on our skin for our overall health? Even though you say, you know, it may not kill us, but we're going to suffer if we don't take note of it. So why is it so important that we actually make this a priority?
1: Exactly. It's actually very interesting what you say, because people with we get a group of conditions that get inherited together, and one of them is eczema, one of them is hay fever, so allergic rhinitis, allergic conjunctivitis, so itchy eyes, you know, with change of seasons or with various allergens, and asthma. And what is very interesting is that we have, or it's controversial actually, whether we have this allergic march that starts with eczema and then continues on to hay fever and then continues on to asthma. But we have clear evidence now to say that if we control eczema early and properly, then you have a lower risk of actually developing the rest of the allergic march, which then obviously hay fever and the worst of them all probably being asthma. So if we control the skin problems early, there are, you know, a whole lot of other issues as well, because of course there's a lot of psychological and psychosocial issues with it as well. You know, it affects the whole family. The child can't sleep, the family can't sleep, they can't go to work, the child can't go to school, or even if the child goes to school, the child is hyperactive and they're labeled as ADHD because they're jumping up and down because they're exhausted, because they didn't sleep properly. But there are a whole lot of other things as well, for example, related to eczema in particular. We now know that even heart disease is increasing people with uncontrolled eczema. So it's, you know, depression, anxiety, even other autoimmune diseases if it's not controlled properly, and even things like lymphoma is associated if it's not controlled properly.
0: Yeah, and then there's all obviously the added part of kids going to school and being bullied because, you know, they may have certain skin conditions. And that's a huge, it's a whole other conversation. But I think a huge part of why it is so important that we take note of what's going on in the skin and try and treat that in the best way possible. Today, Dr. Cannon, but we're talking about an interesting topic, I must say, is that the allergy triggers in the home during winter. We're in the stick of it with winter and the colds and flus and viruses that are going around this year. I do not even want to go into that one for this time this year. But, you know, when we talk about many people assume that it's the winter itself that causes allergies. Is this actually true? Or, you know, does winter simply create the perfect environment for all of these chokhas, so to say?
1: the second point that you have there is spot on. So it's more the environment that's created. So it's not the winter that actually causes allergies. The allergies are caused by your immune system. But it's already part of your body, basically, that you were sensitized to at some stage in your life. But in wintertime, we obviously, you know, it's cold, we close our windows, our ventilation in the houses aren't great. We can take a shower or a bath and the whole place steams up. And then we have carpets, you know, very close to the bathroom very often. And then we get molds, and particular house dust mite loves that, those environments, those damp environments. And so that is what happens in winter. The other thing that, but that's now allergies, but if we talk about eczema, for example, then obviously this dry heat that we often have in our houses, you know, the air conditioning that you're switching on maybe to heat up your room or your fireplaces, etc. Those that heat often leads to drying out of the skin as well, and or dryness of the skin, and that then triggers a flare of eczema very often. Also, you know, if it's cold, then you don't want to stand there after your bath
0: when
1: and shower.
0: Sorry, I think I'm not sure if I've lost you there, Dr. Cannonberg.
1: Oh, hello. Hello.

0: Assalamu alaikum wa rahmatullahi wa barakatuh. Welcome back. Sorry about that. Sorry about that, Dr. Kennenberg. A bit of a break in transmission there.
1: when we
0: were talking about the home and how it becomes this perfect environment for, you know, allergens during the winter months, what are some of the most common allergy triggers inside our homes during winter that we many overlook? I mean, you mentioned things like mold and stuff, but I don't think people are looking very clearly into their homes and why do they become more active during these colder months. Talk us through some of those problems in our homes.
1: I think, you know, mold is one issue, but I think the biggest issue is house dust mite. If we do tests on people, so skin prick tests, for example, then the vast majority of people with allergies will have some sensitization to house dust mite, because your house dust mite you find everywhere. It's in dust. You can control your environment to a certain degree, but you can't control the rest of the environment. So the child goes to school, exposed to dust, etc. But what happens in wintertime is obviously we don't have a lot of ventilation in our houses. We close our windows. We take a nice shower or a bath. The place steams up, causes a little bit of dampness in the carpet or in the curtains, and then the house dust mite proliferates. And that's the problem, is that we have the house dust mite proliferating. Yes, mold as well, but people, you know, in general, the biggest allergen would be house dust mite.
0: And so you're saying, I mean, and I know this is something that people would say, I don't want to open my windows during the winter months. But before you even get into later on, you know, in terms of some of the solutions to this, one of the simpler things be to say, you know what, when you've taken a shower, taken a bath, particularly for things like mold, you know, open up the windows for a little period of time at least, just to let that room ventilate. Because I know many of us, you know, we're cold, we miss it, we just took a hot shower. Why would we want to make everything cold again, you know? But we also don't want to be sick all the time.
1: Yeah. Now, the thing is that probably, I mean, there are various things that one can do to try and relieve this issue. Now, the best thing to do is to get rid of your carpets, get rid of your curtains. You know, that's probably your easiest thing to do. But then the other thing is obviously ventilation. So as much as you can. Now, the thing is that you don't necessarily have to ventilate while you're taking your bath or your shower. But
0: yes,
1: if you at least ventilate during the day when, you know, when you're not, you know, when you're dressed properly, and then hopefully you won't be too cold. So, but getting rid of, you know, making sure, I think the most important thing there is getting rid of carpets and getting rid of curtains and ventilating.
0: So it's funny, you know, because I know you're out.
1: Also do for house dust mites, but those are probably the most important things in wintertime. And, you know, during the year, there are other things that you can also do for house dust mites. So you can make sure that you, when you're dusting, then you're dusting with a damp cloth, not with just a dry a duster, and when you're sweeping your floor, then you use you don't sweep really, you rather use something damp, so like a mop or something like that, you know.
0: And I think also there's something that's sort of like a vacuum, almost like a, whether it's carpets or tiles, being able to get those vacuums, because I always find, you know, when you sweep, it's almost like such a, you know, so you're moving the dust from one place to the other. So I think they can create vacuums to vacuum just about every area in the house. That would be perfect. I was chuckling to myself in a way.
1: You do get special, you do get special vacuum cleaners that are specifically for house dust mites, but they're pretty expensive.
0: Yeah, I'm sure they are, probably. What I was thinking is that I know there's a very different, we talk about South Africa as a whole, but I think in general we've got such different climates. I mean, you're sitting in what, Cape Town, right? In Johannesburg it's very different. So, so I think also the conversation also has to be that, you know what, depending on which part of South Africa you're in. In Johannesburg, for example, like today would be the sun is out, and it's funny because it's almost warmer outside than it is in the house. So people are not opening the windows, they'd rather go outside because their houses seem to be colder, you know? So I think that conversation also deals with, you know, where in South Africa you actually are. What can you do to be able to make sure that at which time of the day you're going to ventilate your house, and then close the windows at some point so that the house stays warm, all of that. But these are things I think we learn over time because we want to be able to stay in good health and stay away from these allergies, right? Now, as a dermatologist, we want to look at allergies and how it's linked to skin conditions. So would you say, I mean, how closely are the allergies linked to skin conditions as eczema, atopic dermatitis, and what signs should family watch out for during the winter months?
1: Yeah. So when you say allergies, I assume you're talking about hay fever and maybe itchy eyes, because allergies can obviously be food allergies as well, for example, which is a completely different kettle of fish, basically. But these are all conditions that are inherited together. As I said earlier, we have the allergic march, and then we start off with eczema, and then hay fever can then develop at a later stage, usually. But what is important to watch out for, asthma is, of course, a dangerous one that can kill you. But what is important to watch out for is if the skin starts to itch, especially in the winter. Well, I mean, any time, but there are many people that flare during winter time. So if your skin starts to itch, then one tends to scratch. Even though you may be able to control it while you're awake, when you're sleeping, it's not possible to control it. It's a reflex. So then it is important to address your eczema as soon as possible, because if you don't, then you start to scratch. If you start to scratch, then you get more inflammation in your skin. It starts to go red, and then, of course, you can get the breakdown of the skin completely. And then you can get infections in that as well, and that actually can actually trigger more allergies from developing, because your skin is now not intact but disrupted. So hay fever, I mean, you know, that's reasonably treatable. Allergic conjunctivitis, treatable, but it is important to treat it, because if you rub your eyes constantly, you can actually damage your corneas. Asthma, of course, is something that if you that can be, if the children get very wheezy, if they obviously you don't want to get to a point where they can't breathe at all. So if they get very chesty and very wheezy, then it's important to get them to a healthcare facility. If they are known with asthma, then they will usually have an asthma control tool that they use to estimate, you know, how severe their disease is and where they are, if they're well controlled or poorly controlled. And then they will generally know when to go and see their pediatrician or their healthcare facility.
0: We're going to talk in a few minutes about, you know, the link between how to know whether it's allergies, whether it's influenza. But now we're going to take a short air break. When we come back, our listeners, we're going to talk more about, you know, these allergies during winter. What are they doing to us, and how do we make life a bit easier for ourselves? For now, a short break. Stay tuned.
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3: Challenges facing our youth. The MC will be Molana Abdurrahman Bamji. The Kirat will be by Kari Amir Ismail. Kasira Burda by Kari Hamad Hafaji. The guest speaker will be Molana Bilal Mullah, the Imam of Jamia Masjid Marlborough Gardens. The venue will be Masjid Himayatul Islam, Lanesia. The date will be the 31st of July 2026. The time will be after Isha Salah. Refreshments will be served. Jamiatul Ulama South Africa and Radio Islam International. Dawah Wal Irshad.

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0: Assalamu alaikum wa rahmatullahi wa barakatuh. Welcome back to Radio Islam International. With me, Sister Faiza Munshi, on this Wednesday morning. My guest is Dr. Surieta Cannenberg, and she's a consultant dermatologist at the Division of Dermatology at the University of Stellenbosch, Tigerberg Academic Hospital, and also has a private practice in the northern suburbs of Cape Town. Welcome back once again. We're talking during this winter.
1: Thank you. Yes. I'm happy to be back.
0: So we've spoken about, thank you. We've spoken about, you know, conditions, eczema, allergies, the sort of relationship between all of them. When it comes to this, you know, the vulnerable groups, who would you say, when it comes to winter allergy flare-ups, who is particularly vulnerable? And are there particular precautions parents should take? Babies, young children, the elderly, who is really in that mix of being the vulnerable lot?
1: So yes, it is more common to have eczema when you are younger. We do tend to see that about 60% of people develop eczema before the age of 5 usually. But we now know that you can also, the older you get, of course, the drier your skin gets. So you are completely correct when you say that the young population, but also the elderly, those are the two groups that we need to be careful with, and we need to be very vigilant at those age groups to make sure that the skin is moisturized properly and cared for properly.
0: So we're looking at sort of the youngest and the older kids, right? But now,
1: correct.
0: This is one question I really have, is that when it comes to winter, you just don't know what's hitting you. You don't know whether it's an allergy, you don't know whether it's a common cold, it's influenza, it's a, you know, is it bacterial, is it viral? And it's become more common now that we're just not sure of what's really in the air. How does one even tell, you know, do the symptoms overlap, and how can the listeners tell the difference between an allergy, a common cold, influenza, another respiratory infection, and when they should actually seek medical attention?
1: Yeah. So usually if we're looking at allergic rhinitis, so hay fever, then it will be a little bit more itchy type of thing, you know. So your nose will be a little bit more itchy, more of a thinner mucousy secretion, sometimes post-nasal drip as well. But yes, you can get that with a common cold as well. Usually with a common cold, you don't feel sick. But if you have influenza, then that's flu. Then that, you will feel sick. You will have a fever, and you will, you know, it's one of those where you just want to, you need to be in bed, really. That can be quite serious, actually. Influenza actually is, it can be deadly. So it's especially for people who have chest problems. So it is important to, if you feel sick and maybe you have a chest problem to start off with, it is probably better to see your doctor sooner rather than later. Obviously, if you have your mucus is secretion from your nose is thick yellow blood secretions, then it is important to see your doctor. Maybe you need a course of antibiotics. But remember, for the vast majority of people with common colds, there is absolutely no reason to have an antibiotic. It's just when it gets complicated so when you know your sinuses start to feel tender, when it's tender when you touch over the area under your eyes, above your eyes, so those are the areas where you have your sinuses, then it is important to get treatment for that.
0: And I think, you mentioned antibiotics, and I think this has become a definite conversation starter in terms of how often we're taking it and what it's doing to our immunity. And I think that's a whole other conversation, but I do think that, you know, our immune systems are getting hit so badly by the fact that we just, every single time we get any sort of, you know, a flare-up of anything in terms, looks like an influenza or cold or flu, we jump to an antibiotic, and that's, like I said, a conversation for another day.
1: Yes.
0: Yeah, absolutely.
1: There are some studies to show that that frequent courses of antibiotics at a young age actually predisposes you to develop conditions like eczema, for example.
0: That's scary because, I mean, many of us, when our kids are young, right, the first thing you do If they have a fever, you're going to go to the doctor. The doctor then prescribes what they do because, you know, and you take that and you use that because you're too scared for the fever, right? And I think that nobody looks at the long-term impact of us, you know, killing our good bacteria in our gut.
1: Exactly. And those bacteria are actually, it's a whole garden of organisms that you have living in your gut. But the, all of those are connected. You know, you have the brain, gut, skin, the whole connection that we have there. And we now know that a variety of gut imbalances, so gut bacteria and fungi, you know, imbalance actually contributes to the development of various skin diseases.
0: Yeah, I guess the whole gut microbiome conversation is for another day, Dr. Cannonburg. But let's talk about in terms of within the home. You know, our conversation today is about sort of within the home, what are some of the things we can do to be able to exacerbate this issue of the allergens in the home? Now, we spoke briefly now about ventilation. We spoke about carpets, curtains. What is the process of just getting rid of a lot of it? So things like bedding, you know, managing humidity, choosing the right cleaning products. What are some practical and affordable steps families can take to reduce indoor allergens by looking at these different aspects of their home?
1: Yes, we haven't spoken about the bedding. That is a very important thing. And then obviously, you know, when it's very, I mean, you're in Joburg, so you have nice days, so your washing probably gets dry during the day. But here in Cape Town, you know, with the damp environments that we have sometimes, cold, damp days, we our washing doesn't dry properly. But so people aren't all that keen to do their washing. But really, technically, you know, if you are struggling with these conditions, you should be changing your bedding once a week. You should be changing it every week. And you should be looking at making sure that your pillow itself, not just the pillowcase, but that your pillow itself actually gets replaced. Some people say every 6 months, some people say every year, but, you know, it's really something that you need to look at. If you have a soft furnishing headboard, for example, you know, it's very important to have that cleaned properly. I guess that you will only do once a year, but at least vacuum it properly. So those are the important things. If you look at cleaning products, then I assume you're referring to you know, what you use in your washing machine. So it's important to use something very gentle that you are washing your clothes with or your bedding with. And I usually recommend to my patients to give it an extra rinse. If it's at all possible, just to make sure that you get all the detergent out of the clothes, out of the bedding, so that is what I usually suggest. I mean, remember about the damp cloths to dust with, to make sure that that we don't disturb the dust and get everything floating around in the air, then contributing to allergies.
0: Dr. Cannonburg, another big thing, and I spoke about it in my introduction, is that we get, you know, marketed into buying a lot of things. And one of the big things we've marketed ourselves into buying these days is scented candles. So these things that create aesthetics in the home, from scented candles to diffusers to the sprays, toilet sprays, room sprays, how much is that contributing to the perhaps increase in the allergies we're seeing in skin allergies and allergies in general?
1: Yeah, so you will obviously have these perfumes or botanicals, or you will have these allergens that get secreted in the air then, and it's basically like putting perfume on your skin. And we know that if you have eczema, it certainly is, you know, you should not be putting perfume on your skin at all. You should be, you know, you could put it on your clothes, but let it dry first before you put it on then. But then also, of course, respiratory issues as well. So that means, you know, blocked noses, hay fever, even asthma can be triggered by all of these allergens that get into the air.
0: I think that's quite important in order to be able to, you know, make sure that we move away from, you know, just thinking that it's something that's in the air, etc. So there's things we can control in our homes. As we conclude, what are the three most important things every household should do this winter that you can say to minimize the allergy triggers, protect the health of their families, and make sure we move in a more positive direction?
1: Yes. So I've mentioned ventilation, and I think that's probably one of the most important things. And then something that the vast majority of people won't like, I think, is getting rid of carpets and curtains, but that really is very important. And then the third thing for me as a dermatologist would be to moisturize properly and to moisturize frequently with the correct products that doesn't contain perfumes, that doesn't contain colorants. Those three are definitely, you know, those would be my top recommendations in wintertime. Yeah, specifically, but moisturizer always. But the three for winter would be those three.
0: Thank you very much. It's been a pleasure speaking to you, Dr. Kallenberg.
1: Thank you for the opportunity. I hope it helps.
0: I hope it's helpful too. Thank you very much and have a wonderful day, Father.
1: Thank you. You too. Bye-bye. Bye.
0: To our listeners, that was Dr. Suretha Kallenberg talking to us from Cape Town with regard to, you know, the allergies in our homes. What can we do? What can we make changes on? We're going to take a bit of a break right now. When we come back, we'll look at a few more issues in terms of, you know, this topic and also reflect on it a little bit. So we'll put that within the reflections within segment. For now, a short break.
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Reflections within. Small reflections, big transformations. In a world that never stops moving, sometimes the most powerful change begins within. Join Faisal Munshi on

And you know, it's a wonderful reminder that looking after our health shouldn't only happen when we become ill. Like, good health is something we build every single day. It's an amana to look after our bodies. We hear it all the time, but we don't really do anything about it, I think. You know, for many of us, we medicate when we're sick, and then when we're not, we kind of throw caution to the wind. I think that's where we need to make some changes. You know, through the small choices we make, we can actually make significant differences. It's not about being perfect, it's about being consistent. I think in terms of being consistent, many of us tend to focus on our health only when something goes terribly wrong. So we visit the doctor when we are sick, we think about our diet after gaining too much of weight, or we begin exercising after receiving a health scare. But true wellness is preventative rather than reactive. So if we as adults already have our issues, we have problems, perhaps we need to make a change in order to make sure that the next generation doesn't end up like us. Unfortunately, you know, they need to not be reactive. They need to be proactive. So every season of the year brings its own health challenges. I mean, we're talking about winter, but I mean, I know I speak to people about spring, and it's probably the hardest time of the year, you know, with allergies and stuff. So being prepared helps us to stay physically, mentally, emotionally resilient. And during winter, for example, I think Johannesburg, alhamdulillah, we're quite fortunate, you know, like it's warm days, the sun is out. In other places where it's dark, it's damp, it gets kind of depressing. We'll talk about that just now in terms of mental health. You know, we naturally spend more time indoors in the winter. We move less, often eat heavier meals. We may have less exposure to sunlight depending on where we are. This doesn't only affect our physical health, but also our emotional well-being. Some people experience lower energy levels, and the changes in mood or even feelings or sadness during the colder months. I think that's why, you know, when we have this beautiful sun out in the Johannesburg area during winter, it's important to get out there. I think many of us sit in our homes with the windows and doors closed in the sun, but maybe it's a reminder to get out, get some fresh air, sit in the sun a little bit, you know. And when there's this feeling of sadness or, you know, emotional drain during the winter months, it just reminds us that mental health deserves just as much attention as our physical health. So it's such a combination, such a like mixture of all of it. If you're taking care of your physical health by eating nutritious food, going outside, getting sunlight, doing all of that, it then obviously impacts on emotional and mental well-being. And on the flip side, when we're not taking care of physical health, we then become down. We're getting sick often. It makes us feel terrible. So one of the greatest investments we can make is prioritizing quality health, quality eating, quality nutrition, quality sleep. And adults generally need between 7 and 9 hours of sleep each night. This is all just, you know, talking about within this Reflections Within segment, how we can not just create our environment that's allergy-free and clean and, you know, where we look after our health from the allergy perspective, but from a general health perspective, you know, looking at the movement, the sun, the sunlight, the sleep. Now, sleep is when our bodies actually repair themselves. Our immune system strengthens, our brains process the events of the day. And the problem is that poor sleep has been linked to increased stress, weakened immunity, weight gain, difficulty concentrating, and even chronic illnesses such as diabetes and heart disease. So when we look at the overall health and well-being of a person, we need to look at the fact that there's so many different sides of it, right? We looked initially, like we said, through the program about your environment. Then we now talk about the fact that we need to make sure that we look after our bodies in a manner that we're sleeping well. And when we're prioritizing our bodies, when we're prioritizing our health, the biggest part of it, and I think us within our community, is the nutrition part. Nutrition it's another pillar of good health. It's a massive pillar for us. It's also a big space where, you know, we find the comfort, the love of family, the gatherings of food. So we don't need to follow restrictive patterns. We need to start filling our homes and our plates with things like fruits and vegetables and whole grains. If anyone's home is anything like mine, the fruit will be there, and it will stay there until somebody cuts it and puts it in front of your children. So maybe that's the way, you know, when you find that you're buying fruit every week and it stays there in that bowl and it stares at you all the time, then maybe, you know, that little bit of extra, unfortunately, the little bit of extra effort, because everyone's too lazy to eat healthy stuff, is to cut it and make sure that they eat it, you know, as opposed to it being cut and then being given away or whatever. But making sure that we put those fruits, those vegetables, and make it part of a daily thing. And I think one of the biggest challenges within the winter months is not just eating fruit and fruit so much. Veg, you know, you can get into your diet through the food that you cook. But I think
more than the fruit is the staying hydrated. So it's so cold and nobody wants to drink water. And

everybody wants to run to the bathroom. But that staying hydrated throughout the day, even in winter, even if you're not feeling thirsty, it really supports circulation, healthy skin, brain function. Simple changes such as reducing sugary drinks and highly processed food can really have lasting benefits over time. I think the issue here is not just about making sure that we're eating healthy for ourselves, but it's also the fact that when these flus and viruses hit, our bodies are in a better space to be able to fight it. If we've been eating good food, getting that nutrition, getting the water, getting the sunlight, getting the exercise, our bodies are stronger. It's obvious that a stronger body, somebody who is stronger, the immune system is stronger, it's not going to pick up these flu bugs and these, as they may pick it up, but their body is able to fight it a lot better than someone who's been eating unhealthy, takeout, fried foods, you know, not exercising, not moving, not drinking water, drinking fizzy drinks. There's a very big correlation between what we're eating, drinking, hydration, the sunlight, all of that, and the good taking care of ourselves and us getting so severely sick all the time. So I think it's really important that we look at this, because our mental health well-being is also, affected by all of this. So the good mental health means feeling happy, and it doesn't just mean feeling happy all the time. It means developing healthy ways to cope. So if one is, if we look at the sort of knock-on effect, if you're always physically ill, you'll then be emotionally down. You'll then have bad sleep patterns, which will then feed into mental health issues. So it really is a cycle. It's taking care of environment, body, mind, you know, food, nutrition, water, movement, all of that. So, and mental health is so important. You know, once that goes down, to be able to rebuild that is not a simple exercise. It is really a lifetime of pushing yourself through very difficult experiences. I mean, we all experience stress, disappointment, uncertainty, but it just depends how we respond to it. It depends how we've trained ourselves to respond to it. So I think it's really important. It's very important that we train ourselves to be able to respond in the best ways possible. I'm hoping, inshallah, today's program has been beneficial to one and all. That brings us to the end of today's program. We're just looking today, I think, at improving our environments, improving our health, doing things that we can, all whatever we can possibly do to be in the best state of health. You know, sicknesses will still hit us. There'll be allergies, there'll be sicknesses, there'll be illnesses. But inshallah, if we can take care of our bodies and our minds and our environments in the best way that we can, then our response to that and our body's response to it and our immune system response to that will be a lot better and a lot stronger, inshallah, as we go through this life. That brings us to the end of today's program. Hoping it's been beneficial to one and all. Inshallah, until next time, from me, Sister Baiza Munshi, it's wassalamu alaikum wa rahmatullahi wa barakatuh.

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1: Assalamu alaikum wa rahmatullahi wa barakatuh. The date today, the 7th of Safar 1448, corresponding to the 22nd of July 2026. In your local news, two people, including a Gauteng police officer, have been shot dead during a confrontation at a mine near Burgess Fort in Limpopo. Police say the shooting followed an altercation after a group arriving claiming they had a court order to halt mining operations. Violence broke out when several vehicles arrived at the scene. The suspects remain on the run and police have launched a manhunt. In other local news, suspended organized crime unit officer Fanny Nkosi is due to appear in the Pretoria North Magistrates Court. He faces charges of theft, fraud and defeating the ends of justice. Nkosi is accused of acting as a link between senior police officers and drug cartels, allegedly helping criminal syndicates infiltrate law enforcement. On the African continent, Senegalese President Bassirou Diomaye Faye has backed his predecessor Macky Sall in his bid to become the next United Nations Secretary General. The decision follows a recent meeting between the two leaders and signals an improvement in relations after months of political tension. Supporters say Senegal's backing strengthens Macky Sall's chances of securing the international role.
2: In diplomacy, when a country does not support one of its own, it becomes difficult for its partners to do so. I believe that more than 40 African countries were already backing this candidacy, and now we could see unanimous support across Africa. This puts Senegal's partners at ease. So I believe Senegal's endorsement of the candidacy is extremely important.
1: In Yemen news, extremist Israeli settlers have allegedly stolen around 200 goats from two Palestinian villages in the central West Bank, according to the Peace Now settlement watchdog. Video released by the organization reportedly shows a group of Jewish youths herding the animals through one of the villages while a military vehicle passes nearby. The goats were allegedly taken to a nearby illegal farming settlement outpost. And lastly, Britain has entered a new political chapter with Annie Burnham's taking over as Prime Minister following Keir Starmer's resignation. He has now promised to revive economic growth, ease the cost of living crisis and rebuild public confidence, but inherits a sluggish economy and mounting fiscal pressures. To unpack this further, Radio Islam spoke to Dr. Vicky Price, Chief Economic Advisor at the Centre for Economics and Business Research, and one of UK's leading economists, about what strengths Andy Burnham brings as Prime Minister that Keir Starmer was seen to lack.
3: I think the first thing he's bringing is that there's no doubt that the economy, if you like, needed a change, but also that the results of the council elections that we had in the UK in May made it very clear that the population was dissatisfied with what was going on.
1: Dr. Price explained if any Burnham's leadership would change the government's fortunes, or is the UK likely to see more of the same?
3: Well, you're absolutely right to mention all that, because we've had so many changes of Prime Minister and, of course, Chancellor as well. And that doesn't allow for trust to be built between the population's vote and also, and of course, the government that is there at any point. And that is a real concern, because you just think that maybe there's going to be another change coming, you know, in a few months' time. But I think this time we can actually wait until the next election. It's unlikely that there's going to be another change. The next election will be maybe in 2 to 3 years' time.
1: In your finances, now the rand is trading at 16.50 to the dollar, 22.08 to the pound and 18.83 to the euro. Gold is trading at 4,115.66 per fine ounce, and Brent crude oil is at 91.01 a barrel. In your Salah times, in Johannesburg, Zohar sets in at 12.19 p.m. and in Durban at 12.07 p.m. I'm Nina Bambini with your Radio Islam News at this hour.
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1: Inna lillahi wa inna ilayhi raji'un. The mayor of Shamila Khaldeen, wife of Merhum Yusuf Khaldeen, mother of Maulana Hussein, Halima, Faiza and Irfan Khaldeen, will leave from 12 Vermon Street, Extension 7, El Dorado Park. Pickup time 11:30 a.m. Janaza Salah 11:45, proceeding to the Lanesia Cemetery. That's the mayor of Shamila Khaldeen, wife of Merhum Yusuf Khaldeen, mother of Maulana Hussein, Halima, Faiza and Irfan Khaldeen, will leave from 12 Vermon Street, Extension 7, El Dorado Park. Pickup time 11:30 a.m. Janaza Salah 11:45, proceeding to the Lanesia Cemetery.
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1: Central African Time. Assalamu alaikum wa rahmatullahi wa barakatuh. Welcome to the Zafira Kaka on Air show, live on Radio Islam International. It is a beautiful, beautiful Wednesday morning in Johannesburg, South Africa. Today is the 22nd day of July, 2026. Our corresponding Islamic date this morning, we are currently still in the month of Safar, and it is the 7th of Safar, 1448. A reminder that next week around this time will be your Sunnah fasting days. It's a really nice fast to keep and to catch up on, because it is quite short days, alhamdulillah. So that will be next week on Tuesday, Wednesday, and Thursday. Welcome to the program. It is wonderful to be in your company. It is another Wellness Wednesday episode, and I'm going to be joined on the show by Dr. Zeenat Dadabai, and we're also going to be doing a bit of a discussion on health and wellness, as well as our natural remedies, which we obviously do love as well. So before we go any further, let's take a look at today's date and day, all the happenings on this day. It is the 22nd day of July. In 2011, a guy called Anders Behring Breivik, an anti-Islamic extremist, placed a car bomb in front of the Norwegian Prime Minister's office in Oslo. This killed 8 people, and then he opened fire at a youth summer camp. It was the deadliest incident of violence in the Scandinavian country since the Second World War. What was interesting about this, it also kind of uncovered the way reporting was done when Muslims allegedly perpetrated incidents versus or somebody of European descent. So it was quite an interesting one. I was following the story quite closely in 2011. There was a raid in Mosul on this date in 2003 that ended with the deaths and the killing of Saddam Hussein's two sons, Uday and Qusay. On this date in 1983 was the first helicopter solo flight around the world. It was by an Australian. Became the first person to fly a helicopter around the world solo. He started his trip in August in 1982, and it took him about a year to finish. So this had happened in the year 1983 when he had obviously finished that. The American aviator Wiley Post also became the first person to fly solo around the earth in an aircraft. And on this date in 1894 was the world's first competitive motor race. It was called the Le Petit Journal Competition for Horseless Carriages, and it was held in Paris, started in Paris, ended in Rouen, and the race was organized by a newspaper called the Le Petit Journal. So this had happened in the year 1894. Today is a lovely day, alhamdulillah, in Johannesburg, South Africa. The weather is doing quite well, but I do know there's a cold front expected soon. We are on the 203rd day of the year. There's 162 days left in 2026. It's also the 29th Wednesday of the year, as well as the 29th week of the year. And the popular observations around the world, if you into mathematics, today's the pi approximation day. Today's National Hammock Day. It is the rat catcher's holiday, apparently. Today is also National Mango Day, especially in the Southern Hemisphere, because mangoes are quite popular there. It's Renaissance Day in Oman. Tomorrow will be Egyptian Revolution Day as well. So those are the popular observations around the world that are commemorated on the 22nd day of July. Coming up on the 13th of September is Grandparents' Day. So just giving you a early reminder on that one. We're off to a break. When we come back, Dr. Zeenat is joining me back on air this morning. We're talking about sleeping pills. Can you get addicted to sleeping pills or sleeping tablets? So if you have any questions on this topic, please forward it to the WhatsApp line 072-786-1548, and we'll continue the discussion after the short break.
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1: Welcome back to the show. We continue with our chat this morning. We've been talking about tablets, all the different types of tablets one can take. And this morning we are touching on the topic of sleeping pills. It was, I did get a few questions from the last time we had our show together with Dr. Zenit. So we'll be chatting on that topic. If you have any questions or comments, please drop it to the WhatsApp line 072-786-1548. Dr. Zenit, assalamu alaikum. Welcome to the show. It's lovely to be back on air with you this morning.
2: Wa alaikum salam wa rahmatullah. Always lovely to be on air with you.
1: So the last time we were chatting, we spoke about codeine-dependent medications and people taking those also in order to induce sleep. But this morning we did get a few questions about sleeping pills. So I thought we'd just answer it as general questions. What exactly are sleeping pills or sleeping tablets?
2: Okay, so a sleeping tablet is any form of sedative medicine taken with the intention of inducing or promoting sleep. So either helping you sleep or actually making you fall asleep. So we're going to talk about these separately because this isn't a side effect of other medications. This is you taking it for that specific effect.
1: Okay. So why exactly are they prescribed? Why would you go to a doctor and why would they prescribe sleeping tablets to you?
2: So this again, it touches on something that we've been speaking about, I think, since our first conversation, right? That often there's underlying issues. So you may not be sleeping well because of some sort of underlying stress, burnout, anxiety, mental health issues. So to start this conversation, please don't ignore all of those. If there are underlying issues, you need to get those seen to, and you need to get help for whatever underlying issues are there, right? Having said that, not being able to sleep is very debilitating. And so there are many instances where promoting your sleep and assisting you to sleep has overall positive effects, because if you never sleeping for a long period of time, you can imagine how hard it is to function. Okay, so absolutely. First of all, treat anything that's underlying. And secondly, then you can consider these tablets, and you should almost always try and have them for short-term use. There should never be a forever solution.
1: Okay, so again, if you go to the doctor and you're having issues sleeping and they prescribing some sleeping medication to you, do you take it or do you try and again sort out that underlying issue? I had a very interesting conversation with a doctor last week, and he said something to the effect that sometimes you're treating the car by putting on the sound as loud as you can, and you're not treating what's the underlying cause, in terms of only symptoms are being treated, and the actual cause of why the car is rattling is not getting treated. And he spoke about this in the context of
2: one's health.
1: That's
2: such a great analogy,
1: health.
2: It's such a great analogy. It's someone comes into your house at night and the alarm goes off. You can silence it very easily. But if you haven't done something about whoever's in your house, you're going to have bigger problems. So I like these sort of analogies. So the underlying thing should always be to check. And it often is mental health related, but it can even be medically related. Could be having medical issues that are affecting your sleep. So you need to look at all of that before looking for the, I'm going to put it in inverted commas, the quick solution. Because for many people, it isn't. For many people, the inability to get restful sleep is a serious problem. So yeah, you need to consider both. And also, we've touched on it before, is just sleep hygiene. Are you taking any other tablets that may be affecting your sleep? I met someone who was on chronic corticosteroids for a rheumatological problem. So she needed to be on them. But no one had ever told her to take it in the morning. And that probably was affecting her sleep. So are you on any other tablets? Are you taking them at the right time? Are you switching off screens at night? Are you avoiding caffeine, those sorts of things as well.
1: It's important to have a look at that. And then, like we speak about on the show, a lot of the time, these type of medications are being taken without the consent, medical consent. So you having trouble sleeping, you just go to a friend who's in the medical profession and say, can I just have a few sleeping pills? Or you're sharing with somebody who got previously prescribed a sleeping pill, and now suddenly you're taking it. And you did mention this when we were having our conversation off air, that one can get very quickly addicted to these type of medications.
2: Exactly. The addictive potential of almost all sleeping tablets are very high. We'll talk about different classes quickly later on, but as a rule, the addictive potential is high, all right? And part of it is because you take it, you have a great night's sleep, the next night you want to do the same thing, and you almost forget how to put yourself to sleep, if that makes sense. And it can happen without even knowing it. And also remember, these tablets often have, they one of the classes of drugs that have a lot of interaction with other drugs. So really, stressing again, please don't take it just because your cousin said it helped her, or someone else, you go to the pharmacy and it gives you a couple. You really should be taking this under medical supervision.
1: How do you identify addiction to these sleeping tablets?
2: So as with any addiction, there's a couple of questions that we start asking ourselves. And it's the same things, the same broad principles for any drugs. Do you feel like you're needing more to get the same effect? That speaks more to physical tolerance, but it does come into addiction. Do you get anxious if you can't have it? You go on holiday, you open your vanity bag and you say, oh, I forgot my pills at home. Does that give you anxiety? Are you able to function without it, or do you need that to function? And are you hiding this behavior from yourself or from others? Are you going to different pharmacies? Did you go see your GP about your thyroid and not mention that you're taking this? Have you started putting it in the drawer where your husband can't see, just in case he asks you questions? So when these sorts of actions start coming in, you need to ask yourself these questions.
1: One thing, interesting thing about sleeping pills is that you build up a tolerance very, very quickly. About 2 years ago, there was a week where I did not sleep for an entire week. I went to the doctor. The doctor gave me a sleeping tablet. The first night, half, and you completely knocked out. The second night, you have to take a full tablet. And the next night, again, the night you don't take it, you're not going to be able to fall asleep. So you keep upping dosages. And I've heard from people who have this constant need to take a sleeping pill, where they say, you've got to keep upping because you reach the tolerance so fast. And then you're going to need more and more and more and more in order to fall asleep easily.
2: Exactly. And the with a lot of sleeping tablets, the problem is you can get the tolerance to the sleeping effects, but the side effects don't actually develop tolerance as fast. So you may not be aware of it, but you're affecting your mental acuity and your functioning the next day. But you've become so dependent on having that sleep. So this is where it becomes very tricky, because yes, not sleeping means that you're not mentally at your best the next day, but taking these tablets also have that hangover effect. And so that's why sleeping tablets should never be long-term. If you are taking a sleeping tablet for more than 2 weeks, it needs to be under very strict guidance, probably specialist psychiatric guidance, right? But very strict monitoring and guidance, or it should be a short-term thing for less than 2 weeks.
1: Is there a circumstances where it's useful? You know, speaking about sometimes, and again, we're never advocating, if your doctor has put you on a sleeping tablet or you had to go on one for psychiatric reasons, whatever your reasons, we're not saying stop cold turkey, stop taking it, because there are circumstances where it's useful and people have been prescribed this particular medication in order to help them with their sleep.
2: Exactly. So there are definitely patients who benefit from it, whether it's because you have another underlying issue, whether it's anxiety or depression. We know that not sleeping is a huge problem in those conditions. Or, like we said, underlying medical issues, stressful periods in life. There's definitely, and that's why I keep on trying to say that we need to often balance the dangers of not sleeping versus the dangers of taking these. So again, it's just to bring home the point that these things should be, if you're taking them long-term especially, they need to be under specialist care.
1: When should you be checking for other issues that could be causing an underlying issue with sleeping? Like how little sleep can a human being actually live with before you feel like, okay, I need some intervention
2: here. I think all of us will know that we need different amounts of sleep at different stages in our life, right? So you have teenage kids who seem to be sleeping all the time. That's a developmental life stage. As we get a bit older as ladies, we find, oh, we can't sleep until as late in the morning as we used to, you know, 8 o'clock and my eyes open, or I just can't fall off to sleep after Fajr again. Or those are developmental issues. But if you're finding that you're going to sleep, you're spending a long time falling asleep, right? Mm-hmm. That's one red flag. Number two, what we have that's called maintenance insomnia, where you fall asleep, but then you wake up at 3 a.m. and you don't know what to do with yourself. Get out of bed, make tahajjud, and go back to sleep, right? Try those things first, okay? But that's often a big sign of depression, of underlying mental illnesses in patients, because maintenance insomnia is associated very strongly with depression and those things. So then it's worthwhile having a chat, looking at at what's around you and seeing whether that's the issue. If you're having trouble just falling asleep, first look at your sleep hygiene. Are you sitting in bed scrolling with a cup of tea and all that caffeine next to you? That's not going to be good for you. And then we have really, really good evidence that actually that 6 to 8 hours of sleep is a golden number. Less than 6 hours of sleep a night, even those people who say, oh, I'm so high functioning, I only sleep 3 or 4 hours. There's really good studies and good evidence that the long-term effects on your mental health, on your functioning, on your cognitive function, on things like dementia as you age, it has very significant long-term effects. So we should be aiming for that 6 hours as a minimum.
1: I've got a question from Instagram. What are your thoughts, doctor, on taking something like melatonin to assist with sleep?
2: Okay, so melatonin has been widely prescribed, right? And what melatonin does is it tries to get your body, because we all made around this the circadian rhythm, right? So it tries to prolong the normal release of melatonin. So it regulates your sleep-wake cycle that way. It has fewer side effects than a lot of the other ones. But remember, if you carry on taking it, melatonin slightly longer, because everything else I'm saying 2 weeks. Melatonin, if you're carrying on for more than 3 to 4 months, your body may stop. It may become dependent on this external signal for melatonin production. So you may start needing more melatonin, and you may stop your natural cycles. So very useful drug, fewer side effects than a lot of them, and it can be taken for longer. What's nice about melatonin is it's not like some of the other things where you take it, you sleep, you wake up. It's more similar to how the body releases melatonin, where it's sort of sustained for a few hours.
1: So it gives you that restful.
2: Biggest benefit we see in melatonin is actually in older individuals. So they respond best to melatonin.
1: Okay. Another question. This one is about magnesium glycinate. I've heard this is good for getting you to sleep. Does doctor recommend taking magnesium glycinate as a supplement?
2: Yeah, magnesium glycinate, very good for sleep. It combines magnesium with the glycinate, is because of that amino acid that's there, right? It's easily absorbed. It does help with anxiety as well as all the other things of magnesium, like your muscle cramps, etc. What's good with magnesium glycinate is that it does relax you, and both of the things, the magnesium and the glycine, help with sleep, right? So it's an excellent aid. You usually need to be taking it for 2 or 3 weeks before you start seeing an effect. So it's not like I can take one tonight and it makes me sleep amazingly. So don't expect miracles. It's more of a slow thing, and less, because it's a more sort of natural occurring substance, we get less of the side effects, less of tolerance and dependence. Definitely worth taking it. But again, it may not be for those crisis periods. It may not be enough.
1: Okay, safe. How much sleep is enough is the question that has come through, and I'm also curious.
2: Six to 6 to 8 hours. Yes, it's real. And anything less than 6 hours, you are going to be seeing you're going to be seeing effects.
1: Okay. Is there any final words you want to share with us on this topic?
2: So I just wanted to talk to touch on, if we have 2 minutes, just to go through quickly some of the classes that the listeners may have. All right.
1: Yes.
2: Some of you may be taking things like Phenagan, which are sedating antihistamines. All right. Used to be prescribed a lot more before, not so much anymore because we have newer drugs. Again, big issue is daytime grogginess. And with all of these sort of more potent sleeping tablets, when you take it, you need to be sure that for the next 6 to 8 hours, you can sleep, right? So you can't be taking it and thinking I'm waking up in 3 hours. The other one we see a lot of patients on that we just have to mention is Zolpidem, the Stilnox ones. These exploded because initially when they came, we thought, oh, they're not as habit-forming as the older drugs. They are.
1: Mm-hmm.
2: Very habit forming, and they cause a lot of a decrease in the mental acuity the next day. So if you're writing exams, that's not the greatest thing to be taking. 5 to 10 milligrams, you need to make sure that you have the 7 to 8 hours to sleep. You can't take it and then go drive and fetch your child. You're going to fall asleep at the wheel. So just if you're taking Stilnox, just be very aware for the potential for making use for the potential for daytime somnolence and for the decreased mental acuity, and also that you can't do anything. And then the one I want to talk about quickly, there's a new class of drugs. Dayvigo is a common trade name, right? These are totally different from the older ones because they don't tell your brain to sleep. They tell the areas of your brains that are awake to stop firing. So they work differently, right? So they don't say go to sleep. They say stop being awake. So they less sort of, you don't feel so sedated and out of it. But again, you can't, you need to be sure that you can sleep for a while out of it. And they can be habit forming. We do things slightly less than the ones that give you that deep sedation because they don't make you feel that great. So those are the, that's the new one that you may see at the moment. Again, discuss all the options with your medical professional and only after treating anything underlying. Sort out what's wrong with your car before the sound.
1: Mm-hmm. Also, anybody who's taking sleeping tablets, is there any medications that they need to be aware of that can contraindicate? I know you did mention the antihistamine and the prednisone. The ones that they, I think the ladies with the autoimmune take that one.
2: So again, anything that has sedative side effects, so codeine, antihistamines, a lot of your flu medicines, etc., can interact with these. Any patients that have underlying liver issues, they interact with these a lot. And I mean, we've touched on it, nobody admits to it, but if you're using anything illicit, lots of chance for them to interact as well.
1: Okay, perfect. Thank you so much for joining us on the show this morning, Dr. Zenat. It was much appreciated, and I really enjoyed our chat. We'll chat again next week. Is there any medications you want us to touch on, listeners? Please let us know on the WhatsApp line, and we will be touching on that one. And until we chat again next week, you take care, and assalamu alaikum.
2: Wa alaikum salam wa rahmatullah.
1: 11:33 Central African time. We're off to a break. We'll continue our chat after this.
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4: 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We depart on the 13th of October. 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
5: Challenges facing our youth. The MC will be Molana Abdurrahman Bamji. The Kirat will be by Kari Amir Ismail. Kasira Burda by Kari Hamad Hafiji. The guest speaker will be Molana Bilal Mullah, the Imam of Jamia Masjid Marlborough Gardens. The venue will be Masjid Himayatul Islam, Lanesia. The date will be the 31st of July 2026. The time will be after Isha Salah. Refreshments will be served. Jamiatul Ulama South Africa and Radio Islam International. Dawah wal Irshad.
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1: Welcome back. Welcome to Wellness Wednesday. We're talking about all things related to sleep this morning. A few tips from the Harvard Medical School on how to sleep more soundly. And the first one they said is try and reduce any type of noise in your bedroom. So they said your bedroom has to be a sanctuary of sleep. No televisions, no radios, nothing of that sort in the bedroom. Try and reduce or mask noise, and try and invest in curtains that are, they can be like these heavy kind of curtains that can help to absorb sound. A sleep machine apparently provides some white noise, or you can go onto YouTube and put very soothing sounds like falling rain, and this can mask if there's a lot of noise in the area that you live in, or you live in an apartment and it's quite noisy. The next step, they said, it's very important not only for your health but for the quality of your sleep to minimize light as much as possible. So try and have an extremely dark room. I don't know about you guys, but I'm not a fan of extremely dark rooms. I get a bit apprehensive. But they say you should actually have a room that's extremely dark. You should have blackout curtains. You should not be having any lights switched on, because it also messes with the melatonin production within your sleep routine. And the darker the room, the better the sleep and the better the quality of the sleep. Consider light blocking curtains and light blocking shades. And the most important part of sleep, or good sleep hygiene, is the investment in a good mattress and good pillows. The best quality mattress and pillows that you can afford, that is within your budget. There's this quote online that goes, your shoes and your mattress should be the two places where you spend the most amount of money, or you invest in, because you spend so much of time. Obviously, you're wearing your shoes quite often, and you spend at least 6 to 8 hours a night on your mattress itself. Try and keep the room cool. The best temperature that a room should be at night is 18 degrees Celsius. So you don't want a room that's too hot or too cold. The best ideal temperature for good sleep hygiene should be around 18 degrees Celsius. Only use the bedroom for sleep or intimacy. Don't use the bedroom to eat, to watch television, to do all of those things. And also, the recommendation is to keep your electronic devices or anything work-related away in another room. And preferably to not have electronic devices around you, or at least keep them on mute and keep them face down, screen face down, so that that light doesn't disturb you as you're sleeping. They also say to consume your meal 3 hours before bedtime. No snacking before bedtime, no eating, and don't eat a very heavy meal before you go to bed. Nicotine is a stimulant, so obviously avoid smoking, and also try and avoid having any type of strong coffees, because these can also keep you awake at night. I know people that drink coffee and they can actually sleep so well. If you are really struggling to sleep, consider doing a light exercise just before, 2 hours before bedtime. So light exercise could be doing some stretching, go onto YouTube and find some exercises to do. So a really light exercise session can help you to fall asleep and sleep more soundly. Don't take long naps, especially late in the afternoon. They say sleep experts recommend that your naps should be half an hour or less if needed, and don't take a nap too late in the day. Track the following for the next 2 weeks or so. Try and track your sleep if possible. Try and find out what is the time that you actually fall asleep, what is the time you wake up, what are the medications you take, what time do you eat supper, when and how long do you exercise, and what time do you put electronic devices down and stop watching television before bedtime. I think a lot of us have that habit of doom scrolling, or taking a look at reels or TikToks. That's also not a good habit, because again, it's too stimulating to do that before bedtime. Have a very nice bedtime routine. A couple of years ago, they call it the sleepy girl mocktail, went completely viral. And experts say that it can help as a natural way to fall asleep. So it's three ingredients only. you want tart cherry juice. So cherry juice that's tart, 100% pure cherry juice, no added sugars, no fillers, not apple juice disguised as cherry juice. So tart cherry juice, magnesium powder, and a probiotic or prebiotic, and some sparkling water. So you mix the three of those together. If you want to, you can add elderberry syrup, a teaspoon or two, or honey for sweetness, or you can change the base from cranberry to pineapple to apple juice according to your personal preference. These apparently help you to fall asleep, so you have this mixture about an hour or two before bedtime and it will help you to fall asleep. And of course, there's a lot of anecdotal evidence that shows one of the ways to fall asleep is to also have something milky, a milk drink. So maybe, again, milk of your choice, put some ginger and some turmeric and all the natural spices like cardamom and cinnamon and cloves, and you can have this really nice drink, and it again will help you to wind down and to fall asleep more naturally. Another drink as well to consider is chamomile tea, which is also quite nice too. It does help with helping to fall asleep quite nicely or quite quickly, and also to just relax the entire body before you go to sleep. So that was our sleep hygiene tips. It's also Wellness Wednesday, which means we're going into our cupboards and we're finding out the health benefits of foods that we often consume quite daily, or we might have it in our grocery cupboard, or we might have it in our fruits and produce section of our homes. And today's ingredient is ginger. Ginger has a range of health benefits. And it's the best thing to have, especially during this time of the year. I don't know if you guys heard, but there is an outbreak of RSV. There's an outbreak of the flu, the seasonal flu as well. So try and stock up on some ginger. And these are the ways that ginger can help with it can help you with different health benefits. Firstly, it fights off germs, which is a really nice a nice plus, especially this time of the year. It helps to keep all the viruses and bacteria at bay. A nice benefit that we don't talk about enough is that ginger helps to brighten your smile. So if you're drinking a ginger smoothie or ginger shot or ginger juice, there's active compounds that help keep the oral bacteria from growing. It also can help to prevent periodontal disease, which is a serious gum infection. So that is some motivation to drink ginger juice. It also helps to calm nausea. It's an old wives' tale, apparently. Some people say it makes it worse. Others say it does help. But it can help to ease a queasy stomach. It can also help to break up or get rid of built-up gas in your intestines. So if you have a lot of gas, a lot of people who have gone through chemotherapy said it helps to settle that nausea caused by chemotherapy. If you have extremely sore muscles, it can help with muscle pain. It can also help to tame that soreness over time. In some studies, people with muscle aches from exercise who took ginger had less pain the next day than those who didn't. Especially for all the ladies that are struggling with arthritis, arthritic pain in the joints, in your back. So a little bit of ginger can help with your osteoarthritis as well as your rheumatoid arthritis. It can help to curb the growth of certain cancers. Studies have shown colorectal cancer, gastric cancer, ovarian cancer, liver cancer, skin cancer, breast cancer, and prostate cancer. There's bioactive molecules in ginger that can slow down the growth of these type of cancers. More research is needed, obviously, but they said it can help. If you're diabetic, then have some ginger as well, because studies have shown that ginger could improve your blood sugar levels. It also helps to ease menstrual cramps. Ginger powder in studies, women who took about 1,500 milligrams of ginger powder once a day for 3 days during their cycle felt less pain than women who didn't. It can help to lower your cholesterol. It can help to protect against heart disease. It can also help with chronic indigestion. So what's at the nice ways to take ginger? You can make a ginger juice. So you're just going to liquidize some ginger You can add some orange juice, cranberry juice. You can add a pinch or two of turmeric, and you're going to put it into small bottles, put it into your fridge. It's so much more cost effective than going and buying it from the stores, and you don't know what the ingredients are. So you can then obviously just pick up one of these juices, have one in the morning, and give them to your kids as well. The second way is to make these really cute ginger gummies. So what you're going to do is you're going to take your ginger, you're going to liquidize it, you're going to strain it, and then you're going to mix it with either some freshly squeezed orange juice or pomegranate juice, and you add a little bit of honey to sweeten up according to your taste, and then you're going to slowly simmer it on the in a pan over the stove. You add to this 3 tablespoons of unflavored halal gelatin. So you can add the halal variety, the one that has been approved by Sanha, or you can add the agar agar, which is the fish gelatin, and you're going to whisk it until everything is fully dissolved. Then you get yourself this mold with tiny little hearts or gummy bears or whatever mold you can find, and you're going to pour the mixture into the mold, and you're going to let it set for about 15 to 20 minutes. It will set completely. You remove it from the molds, and you can have pop one of these a day. So it has the ginger, it has the honey, you can add some turmeric, and you can add some orange juice or lemon juice as well. So the very viral ginger healthy gummies, you can make them from scratch. And it's basically 3 or 4 ingredients. Again, according to your own personal preference, you can add or subtract as you want. Just be careful that the mixture mustn't be too hot when adding the honey. Add good quality organic honey, so you're getting the maximum health benefits of it. So that is our little Wellness Wednesday segment for this morning. With that, let's go for a quick break, inshallah. When we come back, we're wrapping up the show. If you have any questions or comments, please drop it to the WhatsApp line 072 7861 548, and we'll continue the chat after this break.

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1: Did you know that living an Islamic will can make a world of difference in winding up your estate? To complete an Islamic will that is also legally recognized, contact the Jamiatul Ulama South Africa's Wills and Estate Department on 011-373-8000 to book an appointment. Where there's a will, there's a way.

Welcome back to the show. It's 11:51 Central African time, and we're about to wrap up on the program. We've got a few final comments. For the lady who said metformin, it's not a sleeping tablet. Addiction, you can't get addicted to metformin. Metformin is type 2 diabetic medication. So she did clarify that she did mean melatonin. So we did have that discussion on melatonin. I'll get this one up on podcast so you can have a listen to it once again. Please mention the ingredients for the sleepy mocktail. 3 ingredients. The first one is tart cherry juice. You have to get tart cherry juice. It's a difficult one to get, but it has a lot of health benefits with helping you to fall asleep. Powdered magnesium powder. So, or you can take your magnesium on the side, your magnesium glycinate, or whatever magnesium that you have been, that has been recommended by your doctor. And then the third ingredient would be some sparkling water. Again, you don't want to go in with anything that has sugar because you don't want to overstimulate yourself just before going to bed. You can also add elderberry syrup. So this has immune-boosting properties. Or you can add pomegranate juice. Or you can add some lavender. A sprig of lavender or a sprig of rosemary, and those are the 3 ingredients. You're going to make this, you're going to drink it about an hour before bedtime, and again, it has all these wonderful health benefits for helping you to fall asleep quite naturally and to stay asleep and to sleep quite soundly. So those are the ingredients for the Sleepy Girl Mocktail. The gummies are very easy. It's basically just your ginger juice, your orange juice, your honey, and again, if you want to do a pinch or two of turmeric, or you want to do black pepper, or you want to do a herb, again, your choice, and you're going to boil it. You're going to add the halal gelatin powder to it, and as soon as you're going to put it into your molds, as soon as it sets, you can remove it from the molds and you can have one of these a day. Also, it helps with the kids there's the RSV breakout, so it can help them to boost the immune systems as well. So those are the 2 healthy recipes we shared on the show this morning. Thank you to everybody for tuning into our program. Inshallah, we'll be back same time, same place tomorrow morning. From myself, Safira, as well as the team here at Radio Islam International, for now it's Fiyamanillah, and Assalamu alaikum wa rahmatullahi wa barakatuh.

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1: Assalamu alaikum wa rahmatullahi wa barakatuh. It is Wednesday, the 22nd of July, 2026, corresponding to the 7th of Safar, 1448. From the Radio Islam International News Desk in Durban, this is your news bulletin at noon. Your headline this hour, sugar farmers threaten protest over industry crisis. The South African Farmers Development Association has warned it could stage protests unless government steps in to protect the country's sugar industry. SAFTA says cheap sugar imports are flooding the local market, driving down prices and placing thousands of jobs at risk.
2: We have a history that even originally the Britons brought in our Indian community to work the sugarcane fields. Both in KZN and Mpumalanga, South Africans don't like. So what we actually relied on was really your foreign nationals, largely from Mozambique, Swaziland and Lesotho. They're the ones who have been the backbone of the sugar industry in terms of cane cutting. This is a job just like some others that South Africans don't like generally. It's not a question of even exploitation. There's quite good money that people are making there. It's just that it's one of those jobs that they choose not to make.
1: The association is calling for urgent tariff reforms to safeguard local farmers and the wider industry. Parliament's impeachment committee is expected to meet today to consider a shortlist of candidates for the role of evidence leader. Members will also deliberate on the committee's draft terms of reference. If no consensus is reached on the appointment, the committee will vote before forwarding its recommendations to the Secretary to Parliament for final approval. The CLR Rights Commission is stepping up efforts to curb debts at initiation schools by establishing a Section 7 committee with powers to summon witnesses and compel the submission of evidence. The commission says the committee's recommendations will carry the weight of a Chapter 9 institution, strengthening efforts to improve accountability and the enforcement of safer initiation practices. In African news, for the first time, Africa has overtaken Asia as the region with the highest number of people facing hunger. A new UN report says 309 million Africans and one in five people are going hungry. While the proportion has fallen slightly, rapid population growth means the total number continues to climb, with rising food costs, conflict and extreme weather driving the crisis. In Oman news, Lebanon has launched operations in three pilot zones in the country's south under a framework agreement aimed at facilitating the withdrawal of Israeli troops. The Lebanese army has begun deploying to the designated areas, although many residents have questioned the arrangement and continue to demand a full Israeli withdrawal from all territory occupied during the conflict. And in news from Palestine, a Palestinian woman has lost her unborn baby after reportedly suffering severe trauma during an attack by illegal Israeli settlers on her home in the occupied West Bank. The incident comes amid a surge in settler violence and Israeli military raids, with homes, farmland and a mosque set alight, while several Palestinians were injured in separate attacks across the territory. In international news, U.S. Secretary of State Marco Rubio says Washington remains open to diplomacy with Iran, but insists Tehran must demonstrate it is serious about negotiations. Speaking at the ASEAN foreign ministers' meeting in Manila, Rubio also reaffirmed the U.S. commitment to protecting freedom of navigation through the Strait of Hormuz as protesters outside the summit condemned Washington's role in the Middle East conflict. In our market update, gold is trading at approximately 4,117.39 rand per ounce. Brent crude oil is trading at $95.05 per barrel. The US dollar is trading at R16.48, the euro R18.80 and a British pound R22.03. In solar times, for our Johannesburg listeners, Zawal is at 14 minutes past 12 and Zohor will be at 19 minutes past 12. In Durban, Zawal was at 2 minutes past 12 and Zohor will be at 7 minutes past 12. Your headline this hour, sugar farmers threaten protests over industry crisis. From the Radio Islam International News Desk in Durban, I'm Anissa Isaac. Assalamu alaikum wa rahmatullahi wa barakatuh.
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3: 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May Allah accept these contributions, grant barakah, and raise the status of all Marhumin.
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Technostrat and X-Rays in Mayfair, Ruriport, Robochem and Centurion Dental, Ismail, Khadija, Sharifa, Hamida, Mohammed and Qasim Ibrahim, sponsored by Hanifa Mullah, our parents Rasul and Alibai 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Tiza of MQI, Palm Ridge and Germiston, sponsored by the Baam family of Palm Ridge and Siafunda Community Technology Center, Marhum parents, grandparents, husband and his parents, and all Marhums and the Ummah, an anonymous sponsor, Mutala family, sponsored by Mutala's Wholesale Builder Supply, Marhum Faisal Karani, Ismail and Khadija Karani, Abdul Hay and Julaika Amaji, and all Marhumin, 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sponsor, Marhum Mahmoud Hashim and Fatima Timor, Yusuf and Hajra Karani, Abida Ragi, Aisha, Bibi Fatima and Muaza Waja, for Marhum Nazir Ahmed Lorgat, sponsored by Tiger Cash and Carry and Tiger Aluminium. 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And various anonymous sponsors, may Allah accept these contributions, grant barakah, and raise the status of all Marhumin.

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2: Assalamu alaikum wa rahmatullahi wa barakatuh. The date today, the 7th of Safar 1448, corresponding to the 22nd of July 2026. In your local news, the Forum of South Africa, OFOSA, has welcomed the National Court order permanently forfeiting assets worth 325 million linked to Hangwani Morgan Maumela, who was allegedly one of the main players in the more than a billion rand fraud at the Tembisa Hospital. FOSA says this represents a significant victory in the fight against corruption and the looting of public healthcare resources. Radio Islam interviewed FOSA's Tebogo Mashilombane about whether this is a positive first step, even though more work still lies ahead.
3: Now, it is a positive step, but at the same time, we are cautious about it because we don't just want to see people being attached, properties being forfeited and stuff. But at the end of the day, we see them roaming our streets and then starting again new businesses and going again and defrauding the state. We don't want that. We want to see them behind the bars.
2: Tebogo told us what still needs to happen to ensure everyone's responsible is held accountable.
3: Yes, not true. We're not going to stop with putting pressure as a civic movement. We'll continue to fight. We'll continue to hold the government accountable. We'll continue to hold those in power accountable. Because you must also remember that there's an enabler also from the department. Those who are in the procurement, they're the ones who are making it very easy for criminals to thrive. So we need to, they must also be held accountable and they must leave their job and go and wear orange overalls. Because until we come to that level, and then people will not have confidence in our system. So we need a government that is decisive, a government that is very serious when it's dealing with criminals and corrupt individuals. Once we achieve that, at least we'll restore public confidence.
2: In other local news, South Africa's annual consumer inflation rate rose 5% in June, up from 4.5% in May, mainly driven by higher transport costs linked to rising fuel prices. Inflation also increased by 0.7% every month. Higher fuel prices pushed up transport costs, while housing, utilities, insurance and financial services also contributed to the increase. Petrol and diesel prices recorded sharp increases during the month. Food inflation eased to 1.4%. With prices of cereals and meat continuing to decline, the higher inflation rate has increased expectations that the South African Reserve Bank could raise interest rates again. And on the African continent, opposition parties in the Democratic Republic of the Congo have postponed a planned protest following President Felix Tshisekedi's announcement of a national dialogue. The demonstration was organized by the C64 Opposition Coalition, which accused Tshisekedi of using constitutional reforms to extend his time in office. The group claims the proposed constitutional changes could pave the way for a third presidential term.
4: Following mediation by the African Union, the two sides agreed the dialogue will be led by religious organizations and must be convened before August 15th. No protests are planned in the meantime, C64 said, unless the government resorts to what it called provocations, such as enacting the referendum paving the way for the constitutionals.
2: In your Umu News, a 17-year-old Palestinian Fadi al-Nassan has died after being shot by Israeli soldiers in the West Bank village of Al-Mughayr. Residents say tensions have escalated as settlers graze sheep on village land, restricting access and increasing pressure on local families. Fadi was reportedly helping relatives at a family home near Ramallah when he was shot during the confrontation. And lastly, Britain has entered a new political chapter with Andy Bergman taking over as Prime Prime Minister following Keir Starmer's resignation. He has now promised to revive economic growth, ease the cost of living crisis and rebuild public confidence, but inherits a sluggish economy and a mounting fiscal pressures. To unpack this further, Radio Islam spoke to Dr. Vicky Price, Chief Economic Advisor at the Centre of Economic and Business Research and one of the UK's leading economists, about what strengthens Andy Burnham brings as a Prime Minister that Keir Starmer was seen to lack.
5: Well, we'll wait and see what happens there. Of course, Andy Burnham hasn't really spent a huge amount of time doing external diplomacy. He has appointed now somebody who does know the international environment reasonably well. That's Ed Miliband, to be his foreign secretary. He's probably going to be delegating an awful lot of that to him. So it remains to be seen. I think loads of rumours around of what policy might be. We just don't know at present, I'm afraid. So any comment that I can make on this front may well prove to be completely wrong, you know, in a few hours' time.
2: Dr. Price shared her assessment of Andy Burnham's new cabinet.
5: Well, it's interesting. The new cabinet, of course, has quite a lot of old cabinet people in it, or old Labour people in it. And I don't just mean in terms of age, but people who were involved in the previous administration, by which I mean the one that lost power in 2010. Mm. So John Healey himself had been a minister in various places, including at the Treasury, in the previous government of that time. So he's now bringing that experience plus the experience he had after the Keir Starmer's government came to power into this new role of Chancellor. So although it came as a shock, it seems to be actually quite a sensible move. Of course, he was defence secretary, so the interesting thing will be whether he manages to get some extra money for the defence that was the reason why he resigned in the first place, which brought this change in government.
2: In your finances, now the rand is trading at 16.47 to the dollar, 22.02 to the pound and 18.78 to the euro. Gold is trading at $4,119.97 per fine ounce, and Brent crude oil is at $91.01 a barrel. In your Salah times, in Johannesburg, Asr sets in at 16 p.m. and in Durban at 15.41 p.m. I'm Nina Bambeni with your Radio Islam News at this hour.
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7: This Dua Radan is brought to you by Africa Muslims Agency. The beloved Prophet, peace be upon him, said, "If you want to soften your heart, then feed the poor and pat the head of the orphan." 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

0: 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So Allah's Messenger sallallahu alaihi wasallam said, say as they say, and when you finish, ask Allah and you will be given. Sunan Abu Dawood.
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0: Assalamu alaikum wa rahmatullahi wa barakatuh and ahlan wa sahlan to all my busy buzzing bees and welcome to the beehive. Fahima is my name and I will be keeping you company today inshallah. Well children, as you know, our theme for this week has been back to school. And now sunnah for today is we're going to learn all about having manners in the classroom. And thereafter the story that I have for you is Little Monster Learns Good Manners. Stay tuned, but don't go away.
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8: Let's say salam to everybody.

Well, children, today we are going to learn all about having manners in the classroom. Well, children, in the classroom, we always follow the sunnah of our Nabi sallallahu alayhi wasallam by showing good manners. We begin by greeting each other with assalamu and we reply with wa alaykum assalam. And this makes everyone feel happy and very much welcome. We use kind words like please or thank you, jazakallahu khairan, or you can say excuse me. These words show respect to our teachers and to your friends' children. We speak gently and we listen when someone else is talking. Our Nabi sallallahu alayhi wasallam said, the best amongst you are those who have the best manners. So children, we keep our classrooms clean and tidy, and we take care of our books, our kitabs, our Quran, our stationery, and we always wait our turn. We raise our hands and we say sorry if we make a mistake. So children, by using sunnah manners, we make our classroom a kind and a peaceful place, just like our Prophet Nabi Muhammad sallallahu alaihi wasallam taught us to do. Let's take a listen.

Our story for today, children, is a story about a little monster who learns good manners. Bismillah. The little monster was the noisiest child at school, and every morning he stomped into the class without saying, "Assalamu alaikum." He frowned, he rolled his eyes, and he made funny noises just to get everyone's attention. But during lessons, he chewed bubble gum. He loved blowing biggest bubbles ever. So one day, pop, a giant bubble burst all over his face. Sticky gum covered his nose and his cheeks, and the whole class burst into laughter. Even the little monster couldn't help laughing. After that, he wanted everyone to keep on laughing. He pulled silly faces, he told jokes while Mrs. Ahmed was teaching, and interrupted his classmates whenever they tried to answer. But Mrs. Ahmed smiled patiently and said, "There's a time for fun and a time for learning." But the little monster did not listen, children. He chatted while others were working, dropped his papers on the floor, and even started eating his lunch before break time. And then, one day, right in the middle of a lesson, he shouted, "This is boring." The classroom became very quiet. Mrs. Ahmed calmly said, "Please go and see Mr. Hassan, the principal." So when the little monster walked into the office, Mr. Hassan greeted him warmly. "Assalamu alaikum, please have a seat." The little monster looked down. Mr. Hassan smiled kindly. "Good manners are part of Islam. We greet others, we speak kindly, we respect our teachers, and think about how our actions make other people feel." So the little monster nodded. He knew Mr. Hassan was right. Together they wrote an apology letter to Mrs. Ahmed and the class. The next morning the little monster walked into the school. "Assalamu alaikum, everyone." His classmates smiled and returned the greeting. In the little monster listened carefully. He used kind words and remembered to always have good manners. Let's take a listen.

0: flowers the way they are. So repeat after me. She said flowers are red.
1: Well, children, what can we learn from the story of the little monster learns good manners? Well, children, we learn that we should always be kind, like our Nabi sallallahu alayhi wa sallam. He always spoke gently and smiled, and that is what you should be doing. Remember to always say assalamu alaikum, greet others. It is the sunnah that we should always follow, children. Remember to use kind words. Kind words like jazakallahu khairan, say please and thank you, or maybe you can say excuse me or I am sorry. These words show that you have good manners. Also, children, we should always remember to listen and wait our turn, and always respect your teacher and your classmates. Don't forget to also follow the rules and the regulations of the classroom. Don't shout, don't eat at the wrong time, or throw things. Remember to always be neat, clean, and tidy. Well, children, that comes to the end of today's program, and I will chat to you tomorrow, inshallah, from myself, Fahima. Assalamu alaikum wa rahmatullahi wa barakatuh. 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
2: Challenges facing our youth. The MC will be Molana Abdurrahman Bamji. The Kirat will be by Kari Amir Ismail. Kasira Burda by Kari Hamad Hafiji. The guest speaker will be Molana Bilal Mullah, the Imam of Jamia Masjid Marlborough Gardens. The venue will be Masjid Himayatul Islam, Lanesia. The date will be the 31st of July 2026. The time will be after Isha Salah. Refreshments will be served. Jamiatul Ulama South Africa and Radio Islam International. Dawah Wal Irshad.

0: Life is a journey that we will continuously learn from the cradle to the grave. 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
1: 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We make this dua that Allah grants you a good life with honor and blessings, and may Allah bestow goodness and comfort upon you. My name is Tariq Terezo, and inshallah, the next half an hour will be in your company, so make sure to stay tuned until the end of the program. وَالتَّارِيخَ الْيَوْمِ The day today is the 7th of Safar, 1448, corresponding with Wednesday, the 22nd of July, 2026. Alhamdulillah, it's a beautiful day and a lovely weather. We ask Allah the Almighty to grant us all goodness. My respected listeners, you know, when we speak about worship, then immediately our minds go to salah and fasting and Quran and dhikr and hajj. Yet many of us forget that one of the greatest acts of worship begins when we unlock the doors of our businesses, our factories in the morning. So for many Muslims, for many people in that case, business occupies 8, 10, 11, sometimes even 12 hours of every single day. So if our business dealings is correct, then those hours become acts of ibadah and worship. But if our business is built upon deceiving others and deception and dishonesty, then those same hours become a means of us earning Allah subhanahu wa ta'ala's anger and displeasure. So the frightening reality is that many people are extremely careful, you know, about making wudu correctly, but they are not careful about how they earn their money. I'm not saying we shouldn't be performing good wudu and performing good salah, but also this aspect is also very important, how we earn our money. Rasulullah sallallahu alaihi wasallam reminded us that Allah is pure and only accepts that which is pure. Now, the question every Muslim businessman should ask himself is not merely, how much do I make? You know, how much did I make today? Rather, will Allah accept what I earn today? That is a very important question. As Allah subhanahu wa ta'ala tells us in one verse of the Qur'an-i Kareem, إِنَّمَا أَمْوَالُكُمْ وَأَوْلَادُكُمْ فِتْنَةٌ Allah says, certainly your wealth and your children are a test to you. And in another verse, Allah says, يَا أَيُّهَا الَّذِينَ آمَنُوا لَا تَأْكُلُوا أَمْوَالَكُمْ بَيْنَكُمْ بِالْبَاطِلِ But يَا أَيُّهَا الَّذِينَ آمَنُوا O believers, do not consume one another's wealth unjustly. So that's a verse of Surah An-Nisa. So our deen in Islam never discouraged wealth. We should never ever think that our deen has discouraged wealth, because many sahaba and the companions of Rasulullah sallallahu alaihi wasallam were successful businessmen. Sayyidina Abu Bakr radiallahu anhu, we found that he used to trade. Sayyidina Uthman radiallahu anhu was amongst the wealthiest people in Madinatul Munawwara. Abdul Rahman ibn Awf radiallahu anhu, he became enormously wealthy, and Allah had planned it for them. So the issue was never wealth. The issue was always how it was earned and how it was spent. Because one of the questions on the day of Qiyamah will be with regards to this. How did you earn and where did you spend your wealth? So every single one of us, these are important questions that we need to ask ourselves on a daily basis, because we're getting and we're heading towards the Akhirah, and we have to give answer to Allah. So money in itself has no value before Allah. Halal money carries a lot of barakah. You know, a person can be working an 8-to-5 job and maybe is earning not such a grand salary, but subhanAllah, because he made an effort, he did not break the commands of Allah, that little salary that he may be earning, Allah will grant him abundance of barakah. And haram money carries destruction. Yes, sometimes it can come in an easy way. But in that money, there will be destruction for you, and you do not understand. So the marketplace, if we study the lives of the Sahaba, was a time that they used to spend a reasonable amount of time in the marketplace. But the companions understood that earning halal, kasbul halal, faridatun ala kulli muslim. As Rasulullah sallallahu alayhi wa sallam said, that earning that which is halal is a farida, obligation upon every Muslim. So the companions understood that earning halal was an act of ibadah. Sayyidina Umar radiallahu anhu, You know, he used to walk through the marketplaces. And he used to remove those who did not understand the laws of trade. And he would say in something to this meaning that no one should trade in our market unless he understands the laws of Islam regarding business. I mean, just imagine that. Subhanallah. You know, today many people study marketing and finance and accounting, but very few study the fiqh of buying and selling, which is something very important, especially for those that are doing business, to understand the laws of Allah subhanahu wa ta'ala regarding buying and selling. And the greatest asset is trust. You know, long before Rasulullah sallallahu alayhi wa sallam became a Nabi and a Prophet of Allah, Makkatul Mukarramah, the people of Makkah already knew him by two titles. And what are those two titles? As-Sadiqul Amin. Very often we mention this. He was truthful, he was trustworthy. And people had so much of trust in him that they would leave their wealth. They would send him on business trips. And Nabi sallallahu alayhi wa sallam would come back with full hisab. That is how trustworthy he was. People trusted him with their wealth even when they refused to believe his message. So our businesses should make people remember these qualities. If you're a businessman and you are in business, whenever a person thinks about you, they should think about this quality that, you know what, I can trust that person. A Muslim should become known as the one who never lies, the one who never breaks his promise. You know, my respected listeners, many a times we're guilty of this, and I myself, it happens many a times as well. That, you know what, we say certain things, but we don't end up doing it. So we should try and avoid that. You know, sometimes we make mistakes, but we should try and avoid that. You know, a Muslim should be, it shouldn't be one who hides defects, or the one whose word is, you know, he should be a person whose word is enough. Because honesty brings you close to the Anbiya alayhi salatu wasalam. In fact, there's a hadith where the Prophet sallallahu alayhi wasallam said, "At-tajiru as-saduq wal-amin ma'an nabiyyin was-siddiqin wash-shuhada." The truthful, trustworthy merchant will be with the prophets, the truthful and the martyrs. I mean, don't we want to be in the suhbah, in the company of the day of Qiyamah? Think about this incredible reward. Not because he prayed extra salah, or because he used to fast every single day and recite so much of Quran, but because he remained honest, trustworthy, while surrounded by temptation. And, you know, those that are in business, we know that business presents opportunities every day to lie, or sometimes to exaggerate, or to deceive people, or to manipulate the deal. Yet, a believer restrains himself because he knows Allah is watching. And you know, that is where taqwa comes in. If a person has developed his relationship with Allah, and you've got this taqwa in your life, not only in your business dealings, but wherever you are, whether in public or in privacy, whether it's your family members or your colleagues and your friends, whether you're going for a fishing trip or you're going on an overseas holiday and you're alone, if a person has developed the relationship with Allah, at every moment he will understand Allah is Sami', Allah is Basir, Alim, Khabir, that Allah is watching me, I'm not alone. So even in our businesses, if we can just develop this and make an effort to develop this consciousness of Allah the Almighty, then we will be straightforward in when we're doing business. So sometimes we think, okay, you know what, if I lie, I might make a couple of hundred rands more or whatever it is. But every lie removes barakah. We don't understand that by you lying, yes, you may make the deal at the time, but barakah isn't removed. You wonder to yourself, but you know what, I made so much this month. But what's happening? I don't see anything, right? That is because the barakah has been removed. Many people believe that profit comes from clever marketing, right? But Islam teaches us that profit comes from Allah. And that is where yaqeen comes in. Having this full conviction. With your eyes, you're seeing something. But we have to believe in what the Quran and what Muhammad sallallahu alayhi wa sallam has taught us. That is what is iman. Iman is based on the unseen. Yes, for example, a person, you know, regarding sadaqah, I mentioned this before. You're going to have 1,000 rand in your pocket. Somebody comes to you with some halat, some issue. You take out 300 rand. You can see with your own eyes that I had 1,000 rand minus 3. Now I got 7. Okay, I can see a decrease. But now at that time, you need to convince your heart that no, my money has not decreased. Rather, it is increased 10 times more. Why? Because Allah subhanahu wa ta'ala, his Nabi, has promised that. Subhanallah. That is why we have to make constant effort in our iman. So if Allah removes barakah, millions can disappear overnight. And I'm sure we've heard people saying that. But you know what? I just don't have barakah in my wealth. I don't know what is going on. So we need to check, what are we doing wrong that Allah is removing that blessings from our wealth? The same goes with our time. The same goes with so many aspects of our health. Barakah is not only restricted to health, but many aspects of our life. You take study the life of our pious predecessors, our Salafus Salihin. Many of them, you know, they died early or they passed away quite early. But if you take a look at the amount of work they did in that space of time, it's just mind-boggling. You wonder, but where did they get the time? That is what you call barakah. How do we achieve this barakah with the consciousness of Allah when we have developed taqwa in Allah subhanahu wa ta'ala? So Rasulullah sallallahu alayhi wa sallam said that when both the buy and the seller are truthful in the deal, then Allah places blessings in the transaction. And if they lie and they conceal defects, then the blessing is then erased. So notice here, the sale may still happen. Right? No one said the sale is not going to happen. The money may still arrive. But the barakah automatically, Allah snatches it away from there. You know, how many businesses grow financially, yet the owners never experience peace. So now you've got, mashallah, you've got maybe 10 factories, you've got 10 businesses or whatever, 10 shops. But you're finding, you know what, your life is bereft of peace. You just can't find peace. How many, wealthy people cannot sleep at night? How many families inherit millions at times only to fight amongst themselves? So barakah cannot be measured on a calculator, right? It's something that comes divinely from Allah subhanahu wa ta'ala. So the most important thing is that we have to do correct business dealings. We should make sure that we're not breaking any of the ahkamat and the laws of Allah subhanahu wa ta'ala whilst we are trying to achieve our rizq. Like the other day, I read somebody's post which said that many a times we disobey Razzaq trying to achieve rizq. We're disobeying Razzaq in trying to achieve rizq. Another very important aspect for those that are doing business is hiding defects. You know, Nabi sallallahu alayhi wa sallam, one day it happened that he passed by a man that was selling some grain. All right. So the narration says the Nabi of Allah placed his Mubarak hand inside the pile, and he found that in that pile there was some wet grain hidden underneath. So he asked the man, you know, what is this? Why is this? Why are you doing this? So the seller replied that rain had fallen onto it. Nabi sallallahu alayhi wa sallam then said to him, why did you not place the wet part on top so people could see it, right? Make it visible. So the man then uttered, then this is the time when Nabi sallallahu alayhi wa sallam uttered those famous words that man ghashana falaysa minna, that whoever deceives is not from amongst us. Means his actions is not from amongst us. Subhanallah. So today, we find that khiyana or deception has become sophisticated. All right, for people that are in the marketing field, you know, photos are edited and descriptions are sometimes exaggerated. Right? And products, for example, are advertised as original when they are fake. And services are promised that cannot be delivered. So Islam condemns every form of deception. If you know that there's something wrong with this item, rather be honest. You know, for example, many times comes with gadgets or comes with a person selling a car, whatever the case may be. Somebody's coming, you know you desperately need the money, you want to buy something else. At that time, yes, it's difficult. That's where the test of iman comes. You know there's faults in that device, whether it's a computer or a laptop or whatever it may be, right? Whatever you're selling. I'm just giving you an example. Rather be straightforward. You know what? This is the issue with this. If you take it, inshallah, you know, you're taking it as is, but this is the issue, right? And maybe somebody might walk away, but I guarantee you, Allah will grant you so much of peace and barakat and blessings. Something great will be awaiting for you. But now, yes, maybe the sale will go through. Right, the money you'll receive the money. The person is gone. Now that person is struggling, right? The person bought something from you. They're struggling now. And, you know, they got, regrets, and they got this painful heart that, you know, how could this person do this? I mean, do you think that we'll get the help of Allah? Of course not. So rather be honest. Another thing is false oaths. You know, some people or some business people swear by Allah repeatedly. And they take so many qasams. Wallahi, this is my last price. And wallahi, I bought this for this amount. And I went here, it's only two left. And this and this, right? But sometimes the statements are completely false. And Nabi sallallahu alayhi wa sallam warned that false oaths may increase sales but remove blessings. So the sale may go through. But if there's no barakah in it, then my respected listeners, we're not going to gain anything from there. So we should never use Allah's name to sell products. Never do that, right? We should rather be honest. And that is what our deen teaches us, to be honest. And honesty will take us far. you know, take us far in life. I remember one of our satid and our teachers, used to mention this, you know, honesty is something that will take you very, very far and open up many avenues of khairat and goodness. You'll wonder where this is coming from. It's because of your honesty. You know, people will start loving you. People will start trusting you. And you'll become somebody, that people can look up to in society. Another thing is that never use Allah's name. Or rather, we mentioned this, right? Another thing is that delaying people's rights. That's a very important one. You know, one of the greatest injustices today, wallahi, my respected listeners, is delaying payment. People make workers chase them for their salaries. And sometimes, you know, suppliers, you know, chase invoices for months. And contractors finish work but wait endlessly for that money to come. So what did the Prophet sallallahu alaihi wasallam teach us in this regard? That delaying payment by a wealthy person is oppression, is dhulm. So somebody is working for you, right? And it's a haq, it's a right, it's their right. They have worked, now give them money, sometimes even before the time or when the job is complete. Don't make the person chase you, because in the same way that you have got things to fulfill in your life, the same individual has so many things. He's got a family to look after, he has got responsibilities that he needs to take care of. Now, if you are delaying it, and for example, you're going for your holidays and you're doing everything, but the poor workers at the behind are struggling, then it's not right. We need to be very careful regarding this. You know, sometimes we worry about our acts of worship, you know, our tahajjud salah, while someone is unable to feed his family because we withheld his payment. So we must understand that the employees that Allah has given us, or the people under us, it's an amana. And Allah has put us in that position to test us. How are we going to behave? So every employer should ask that, do I pay on time? Do I treat my workers with dignity and respect? Yes, they're working for you, they're assisting you and help you. We had this discussion many a times. And I've mentioned that Allah brings certain people, you know, to assist you and help you in your work, to make your life easy. And that's an amanat, it's a trust given by Allah subhanahu wa ta'ala, for which we will be questionable about on the day of Qiyamah. So we need to make sure that we do that which is correct. So we need to ask ourselves this question, do I respect with the humanity? And Nabi sallallahu alayhi wa sallam said that pay the worker before his sweat dries. So just imagine if every Muslim employee implemented the sunnah, there would be so much of goodness amongst us. Regarding this topic, there's so much to discuss, but I mean, whatever Allah places in my mind, you know, we're living in a time where, majority of things are done online. Right, we find that we're living in this online, zamana. So many businesses exist online. And one thing we must remember is that Islamic ethics remain exactly the same. It doesn't change, right? The Sharia is the same. It doesn't change. So do not buy fake reviews. Many times people do that. Do not deceive with images that don't even exist, edited images, because that can create so much of problems. Do not sell what you do not possess without fulfilling the Islamic conditions. And that is why I have mentioned earlier, we need to learn the laws of business. And do not promise delivery dates you know you cannot meet. So it all boils down to honesty. You know, for example, you're unable to deliver at a certain time, rather don't promise, because now you're promising, you're creating a problem for yourself. Because if that date comes and a person now needs that item, maybe they need to go overseas or whatever the case may be, and they don't have the item, it can become a problem. And people will never trust you. So technology changes, but Islamic principles never change. It remains the same, my respected listeners. Allah subhanahu wa ta'ala has actually dedicated an entire surah to those who cheat in measurements. وَيْلُ لِلْمُطَفِّفِينَ. Woe to those who give less whenever they buy, but they demand every gram. Right? So it's rather, give the person that he's ordering from, rather give them more instead of giving them less. Because now once we start cutting short, then what happens? Then it's dishonesty. Maybe the person might take it, but they'll never come back to you, because they know, you know what, this person is dishonest. So something very... And at the end of the day, we are going to return back to Allah. Allah can see everything. Yes, we'll make a couple of rands more, a couple of dollars more, a couple of pounds more. But Allah is watching, and once that barakah is gone, it's gone. So if we have ever been amongst those that have been cutting short in any way, we need to make tawbah to Allah subhanahu wa ta'ala, and we need to try and improve ourselves in terms of our business dealings. So Allah dedicated an entire chapter in the Quran that whenever they sell, they reduce every gram. This isn't only about scales, but it includes every business dealing, you know, giving less quality than promised, or charging for services not rendered, or sometimes it happens where a person inflates invoices or misrepresenting hours worked. So we need to be those that keep our word. And one of the greatest qualities of a believer is fulfilling promises. If you promise delivery tomorrow, try to fulfill it at every you know, opportunity, or rather, at your best of your ability, try and fulfill what you have promised. Now, let's say, for example, which it happens, if unforeseen circumstances now arise, then communicate honestly. Let's say, for example, maybe death might happen, or something might happen. You might meet up in an accident, or something.

0: Du'a is a defect. But remember, honesty may lose you one sale, but dishonesty can cost you Allah's barakah. That is what we have been reiterating throughout our program. And if pleasing a customer means displeasing Allah, then that sale is too expensive. That sale is too expensive. Because your reputation is more valuable than your profit. And, you know, in terms of money, we all know money comes and goes. You'll make that money, but it will go. But trust takes years to build and seconds to destroy. And today we find many successful businesses. If you ask the owners of those businesses, you know, how did you reach here? They will say one quality, that people knew they could trust them. I remember asking one elderly uncle, you know, regarding, you know, the success of his business. And he mentioned this, and, you know, I remember it clearly till today. He said, my business grew to this point. It's because, you know what, because of honesty. People could trust me. And the Prophet sallallahu alaihi wasallam was known as Amin before he was known as the Messenger of Allah. So if someone hears your business name, think about this. What is the first word that comes out, you know, from their mouth or to their mind? Honesty or excuses? If somebody just has to hear your business name, what is the first word that comes to their mind? Honesty or excuses? So don't let business make you forget your family. That's another thing. Sometimes we get too caught up in our businesses that years go by and, you know, we neglect our family members. You know, sometimes children grow up without seeing their father, or a spouse feels neglected, or sometimes parents are waiting just for one visit. But because we are so busy chasing and chasing, time goes by, our parents get old and eventually they pass on, and our children get older and they get married and out of the home. You're sitting now, you're an elderly person, and you think to yourself, where did my life go? You are so caught up. So one day the business remains, but those relationships may be gone forever. And success is not measured only by, you know, the size of your income, but also by the strength of your relationship with Allah and the relationship with your family members. So when we stand before Allah, He will not ask us how many branches we owned, how many cars and vehicles we drove, and how much of profit we made. Rather, He will ask us, was your income halal? One of the questions is this on the day of Qiyamah, my respected listeners. Did you fulfill people's rights? Did your business bring you closer to me or distract you from me? When Allah spoke about the Sahaba, I mentioned that ayah now, رِجَالُ اللَّهُ تُلْهِيهِمْ تِجَارَةٌ وَلَا بَيْعٌ عَنْ ذِكْرِ اللَّهِ. The business and the transactions do not distract them from the remembrance of Allah. So the most successful businessman is not the one with the largest turnover, but the one who arrives on the day of Qiyamah with a heart free from the burden of cheating and dishonesty and paying rights. So I would just like to conclude by saying that wealth will remain behind and businesses will change hands. You know, people are complaining about the markets and how it's crashing. You know, markets will rise and fall. But every transaction we enter into will be brought before Allah on the day of Qiyamah. Our profit will not be measured by how much we earned, but how honestly we earned it. So every single one of us is in business. Let us strive to build businesses that earn not only the trust of people, but also the pleasure of Allah subhanahu wa ta'ala. And we should try and do business in such a way that when people deal with you, they remember the deen of Allah. They enter into that business, they should feel that, subhanAllah, this is Islam. And when you stand before Allah, you have nothing to regret. I'll just conclude with a dua that Nabi sallallahu alayhi wa sallam has taught us, which is, Allah makfina bihalalika an haramik wa aghnina bifadlika amman siwak. That, oh Allah, suffice us with your, Allah makfina bihalalik, with your lawful provisions, an haramik, instead of what you have made unlawful, wa aghnina, and enrich us, بِفَضْلِكَ عَمَّنْ سِوَاكَ, through your bounty, so that we are independent of everyone besides you. May Allah the Almighty guide us all. And this brings us to the end of another beautiful learning discussion and program. I hope we have benefited. The current time now exactly is 59 minutes past the hour of one. Until we meet again, في أمان الله, السلام عليكم ورحمة الله وبركاته.
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2: Assalamu alaikum wa rahmatullahi wa barakatuh. The date today, the 7th of Safar 1448, corresponding to the 22nd of July 2026. In local news, the Forum for South Africa, or FOSA, has welcomed the final court order permanently forfeiting assets worth 325 million rand linked to Hangwani Morgan Maumela, who was allegedly one of the main players in the more than a billion rand fraud at the Tembisa Hospital. Forsa says this represents a significant victory in the fight against corruption and the looting of public healthcare resources. Radio Islam interviewed Forsa's Tebogo Mashilombane about what role whistleblowers such as Babita Dukuran have played in exposing corruption.
3: No, the issue of whistleblowers is the one that makes it a life very difficult, because even if through there's a tenders and stuff and the finances, there are individuals who are honest and with integrity, but such individuals are unable to speak, because once they speak, they are victimized. So our proposal is that there must be an ombud. Ombuds that deals directly with the issues of procurement. Whenever people have a procurement complaint and all those things, they can anonymously tell the ombuds, and then so that people can be investigated and ultimately be arrested.
2: The local news, the National Consumer Commission has recalled certain Nissan Qashqai, Toyota Land Cruisers 300 and Lexus LX 600 vehicles over safety concerns. The recall affects 945 vehicles. Nissan says a faulty fuel pipe could cause a fuel leak, while Toyota and Lexus says engine contamination could lead to engine failure or vehicles stalling unexpectedly. Owners of the affected vehicles sold between 2021 and 2024 are urged to contact their dealerships for repair. Pairs. On the African continent, Ethiopia's opposition People's Revolutionary Party has accused the federal government of increasing tensions in the northern Tigray region. The party claims the government is using propaganda to prepare the public for the possibility of renewed conflict. The accusations follow a government-backed demonstration condemning alleged forced conspiration by the Tigray People's Liberation Front.
4: Human Rights Watch has accused Tigrayan authorities of abducting and unlawfully recruiting civilians, including children as young as 15. The TPLF has denied any forced conscription, but on Sunday, the group's head urged the people of Tigray to restore their honor by preparing to defend the region's sovereignty. In 2020, Tigray fought a brutal two-year civil war against the central government that killed tens of thousands of people and displaced millions.
2: In your Umu News, Palestinian prison organization says former detainee Ahmed Samir Odeh has died after suffering the alleged long-term effects of his imprisonment in Israel custody. The groups claim the 23-year-old endured torture, abuse and harsh detention conditions and hold Israel authorities responsible for his death. Israel has not publicly responded to the allegations. Odeh had reportedly been arrested several times, most recently in February 2026, and spent more than a year under administrative detention. And lastly, the United States and India are expected to sign a long-awaited trade agreement within the next 3 to 4 months, according to a senior U.S. official. The official says negotiations are virtually complete, with only the conclusion of U.S. trade investigations still outstanding before the deal can be finalized. The agreement aims to expand market access, reduce trade barriers, and strengthen economic ties between the two countries. And in your finances, now the rand is trading at 16.46 to the dollar, 22 to the pound, and 18.77 to the euro. Gold is trading at 4,118.50 per fine ounce, and Brent crude oil is at 91.01 a barrel. In your Salah times, in Johannesburg, Asr sets in at 16 p.m. and in Durban at 15.41 p.m. I'm Nina Bambeni with your Radio Islam News at this hour.
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9: The life of a believer, a life of growth and abundance. 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
10: تدبر في آيات الرحمن pondering over the verses of الرحمن أفلا

0: Surah Nisa, Ayat 82. Mufti Taqi Uthmani. Do they not then ponder about the Quran? Had it been from someone other than Allah, they would have found it in a great deal of discrepancy. Tadabbur is derived from the Arabic word dabara, which means to ponder, reflect upon, and refers to the act of engaging in the Quran on a deeper level. It involves not just reading the words, but understanding their meanings, contemplating their relevance in our lives, seeking guidance, and putting it into action. Slow down, pause, and immerse yourself into the divine message of the Quran. Join Muallima Shakira Hunter every Wednesday afternoon at 2 p.m. Central African Time as she delves into the wisdoms of the Quran.
1: Assalamu alaikum wa rahmatullahi ta'ala wa barakatuh, beloved listeners of Radio Islam International. Ahlan wa sahlan wa marhaban bikum jami'a. A warm welcome to each and every one of you to Hayatun Tayyiba with myself, Muallima Shakira Hunter. Alhamdulillah, thumma alhamdulillah, as always, it's a pleasure to be in your company. Welcome to the Productivity Show here at Hayatun Tayyiba. Our goal, as always, is to live a life that Allah subhanahu wa ta'ala will accept in His court, bi-idhnillah, to not waste our time in work that is not driven towards the akhirah. Now, alhamdulillah, when we look at productivity, we always look at it from the lenses of benefits, subhanallah. Now, many a times when we come to productivity, there is a huge sense of I get things done, I've achieved, I've studied, I've done, you know, so much, subhanallah. But when we look at the Quran al-Kareem, Allah subhanahu wa ta'ala describes the way the Anbiya alayhi musallatu wassalam, who have, subhanallah, the work that they have done, the achievement that they have done is a great achievement. And the achievement that they have done is the achievement of calling people to Allah subhanahu wa ta'ala, dedicating their lives to Allah subhanahu wa ta'ala, which is so mammoth. It is huge, subhanallah, right? And we find that as doing such a mammoth task, they not for one second did they attribute that work to themselves. And that, subhanallah, is what you and I have to build into our lives, so that we are taking from a source that will never ever deplete. Now, to understand this, subhanallah, as a woman, you and I both have so much that we need to get done, right? We've got to get our work done. We've got to get our personal work, our home, running our homes. We've got to get our actual work for our, if we have jobs, if we have businesses, small businesses, if we are studying. There's so many little key elements that come together to form our day. And so that mental clutter can make you often go to, you know, the first reliance. And that reliance is, okay, I've got to get my to-do list, or I've got to get my alarms in place, or I've got to get... So all of that reliance, subhanAllah, is where you put your energy, is that if I get up early, I can get things done. If I drink my cup of coffee in time, I can get things done. Now, we want to build the Anbiya alayhi musallatu wasalam's mind frame when it comes to getting things done. And that is, subhanAllah, the complete and total understanding that every single thing is, everything can be accomplished by drawing from Allah subhanahu wa ta'ala. So Allah subhanahu wa ta'ala tells us, and Allah says, أَعُوذُ بِاللَّهِ مِنَ الشَّيْطَانِ الرَّجِيمِ. Allah says, وَسِعَ رَبُّنَا كُلَّ شَيْءٍ عِلْمًا. Our Rabb encompasses everything in knowledge. Now, this ayah is paramount to combating the false productivity that we have. You know what's the false productivity? I know because of my experience, and I know because I have done this before. I've studied, I have experience, I've got 20 years, 30 years, I've got 40 years. And so we rely on experience, and so we rely on knowledge because we've studied, and I have, you know, I've got this, I've studied, become this alima, I've got this degree, I've got this. So our knowledge becomes the source of our strength, right? And we think that because of knowledge and experience, we are then able to get through and get by. And subhanAllah, we've got to make nafi, we've got to negate our source of strength. Why? Because that source of strength, subhanAllah, is only as strong as Allah allows it to be. And so when you say to yourself, وَسِعَ رَبُّنَا كُلَّ شَيْءٍ عِلْمًا, Allah is the only one who encompasses everything in knowledge, you add the words Alallahi tawakkalna, upon Allah we place our trust. And so this combats the kind of thinking that I know what is best for my children, I know what is best for my marriage, I know what is best for my work, I know what is best. We can only know what is best if we go to Allah constantly and we make istikhara from Allah all the time. And so you find that this is a constant theme in the Quran, where we find that Allah says to us, فَقَالُوا, so they said, عَلَى اللَّهِ تَوَكَّلْنَا, upon Allah we place our trust. رَبَّنَا, oh our Rabb, oh our Rabb, don't make us a source of fitna, subhanAllah, لِلْقَوْمِ الظَّالِمِينَ, for the oppressing people, subhanAllah. Then we find that, you know, in each ayah, it's, oh Allah, we're putting a trust in you, we are returning to you, and to you is the everlasting return. The ideology and the thinking is so different comparatively to you and I saying, that I will draw from my own ability and my own expertise, subhanAllah. Now, there are many du'as that can help us to build this into our lives. So, first and foremost, when we are looking at opportunities in our lives, right? We look for opportunities. An opportunity might come to you and you think to yourself, what is it that I'm going to do? I'm not sure what to do. Do I take this path or do I take that path? An example, somebody comes with a proposal. You are busy studying. What do? Do you leave your studies? Do you get married? Do you continue with your studies? It's a common discussion or common difficulty that we go through, right? So your first, I think your knee-jerk response would be to take from your source, right? From your source of energy. And that would be to say, okay, I think this is better. And you know what? Or you go to somebody else and they say to you, no, I've seen in my life that this is what we do and this is what we don't do and this is better and that is not better, subhanAllah. What if we stopped and we said, Allahumma inni as'aluka min al-khayri kullih. Oh Allah, I am asking you from every type of good. I am asking you to give me goodness in this thing, ajilihi wa ajilihi. What I'm asking you to give me immediate good and delayed good from it. But added to that, I am asking you to give me that which a good in that which I know, ma alimtu minhu wa ma lam a'lam, from that which I know and from that which I do not know. Now this is, subhanAllah, it is a different way of thinking. It is, I might have the expertise and the knowledge. I might have the understanding and the know-how. I might have the intricacies down pat. But the innate good in something, that is only your knowledge, Ya Allah. Your only understanding that, subhanAllah, that even if I might think that this thing is important to me or that accomplishment is good and important, only Allah subhanahu wa ta'ala can actually guide us to where we need to be. And this is in every single aspect of our lives, whether it is education, whether it is travel, whether it is relaxation, whether it is, subhanAllah, you know, every single decision we take it to Allah. Now, as a mu'min, as a believer, you've got to combat this. The thought is always, no, I'm going to get things done. And the thought is, I have to make a decision. Right? And this is how shaitan tricks you and I. He tricks us into thinking that we are making decisions. And so, what do we say to combat this? And inshallah, let's learn this together. We say, first of all, Allahumma inni tawakkaltu alayk. Oh Allah, I place my trust on you. And the next statement is the most incredible statement, because if you say, I place my trust on you, but then you don't hand over your matter to Allah subhanahu wa ta'ala, that is just lip service. And so true productivity is not relying on yourself. But then it also is, you are relying on Allah by totally handing over your matter to Allah subhanahu wa ta'ala. And you say, وَفَوَّطُ أَمْرِي إِلَيْكَ. Now, what's beautiful for me is that I sometimes hear people say, وَفَوَّطُ أُمُورِي إِلَيْكَ. I hand over all my matters to you, subhanAllah, right? It's so beautiful, like, you know, to think of the actual minutest of details. So, what do you and I do? We say, No, alhamdulillah, I put my trust in Allah. You know, whatever will happen in the hands of Allah, then we go, yeah, but I have to, you know, put in, I have to apply the university. I've got to make sure that the kids are, if I don't do it, no one will do it. If I don't sit behind my son, he won't apply for university. You know, if we have to make sure that we get him to the best of universities. We've got to ask everybody. We've got to swear. Subhanallah, right? You've got to make the effort. But your effort can never, ever, ever, ever supersede your understanding that you have handed that over to Allah subhanahu wa ta'ala. So for what to amr ilayk is, irrespective of applying and irrespective of filling in all the forms, irrespective of doing all the work and all of the ticking off all of the little to-do lists that you have, وَفَوَّضْتُ أَمْرِي إِلَيْكَ, I have taken my matter and I have completely handed it over to you, subhanAllah. Now, beloved listeners, now when you look at the istikhara, the dua of istikhara, you find that you ask Allah subhanahu wa ta'ala in such a way, right? You ask Allah subhanahu wa ta'ala in such a way that you are asking Him for the best of the situation with a complete handing over to Allah subhanahu wa ta'ala, right? So let's look at the words that we are saying, right? First and foremost, subhanallah, Allahumma inni astakhiruka bi'ilmik. Now, in our so-called productivity, we say my knowledge, right? I am going to people and I'm saying, you have expertise, let me come to you. Now when you make istikhara, you break that and you say, oh Allah, I am seeking goodness from you, bi'ilmik, by your knowledge, your extensive knowledge. Allah's knowledge is such, subhanAllah, that it, like we said, wasi'a ilmuhu, Allah subhanahu wa ta'ala's knowledge encompasses everything. Al-madi, the past, wal-mustaqbal, the future, the zahir, the batin, the inner, the outer. Allah's knowledge is so encompassing, subhanAllah, that when you take this question to Him, oh Allah, what is it that I should do, ya Allah? I've got two properties. I've got to invest in them. I don't know which one. I don't know which property to invest in, subhanAllah. I've got to, for example, subhanAllah, ya Allah, I want to travel. Where do we travel? How do we travel? I have all the understandings and I have all the information. But the reality is, astakhiruka bi'ilmik. I come to you and I ask you because of your knowledge. And your knowledge is such a knowledge, Al-Alim Al-Khabir, knowledge that is with proper information, knowledge of the ghaib of it, the unseen of it, knowledge of the different possibilities of one decision, Allahu Akbar, the never-ending possibilities, that is the ilmu Rabbina, subhanAllah, right? So, when you say that I break my own expertise and I break my own understanding and I come to you, ya Allah, by your knowledge, subhanAllah, by your ilm, وَأَسْتَقْدِرُكَ بِقُدْرَاتِكَ, Allah subhanahu wa ta'ala. The reality, beloved sisters, is that Allah subhanahu wa ta'ala's power is such that Allah subhanahu wa ta'ala, His knowledge is governed not only by His power, but by His grace. So when I'm coming to ask Allah subhanahu wa ta'ala, He guides me and I take that guidance from Him through His over-encompassing knowledge and His over-encompassing fadl, His grace, subhanAllah. And you admit something very important. You say, فَإِنَّكَ تَقْدِرُ وَلَا أَقْدِرُ. Oh Allah, you know and I don't know. وَتَعْلَمُ وَلَا أَعْلَمُ. And you, ya Allah, you are the one who decrees and I don't decree. You know and I don't know, subhanAllah. And then, وَأَنْتَ عَلَّامُ الْغُيُوبِ, وَأَنْتَ عَلَّامُ الْغُيُوبِ, oh Allah, you are the one who is extremely knowledgeable of the unseen and of every variable of the unseen that there is. Now, this wording of this dua here, subhanAllah, the way it breaks out our tawakkul on ourselves, our own reliance and our understanding, is the with the usage of the mubalagha form, the extreme form of this word. So you could say, oh Allah, wa anta alimul ghaib, oh anta alimul bil ghaib, right? Ya Allah, you are the one who knows the unseen. But the wording of Rasulullah SAW is allamul ghuyub. Firstly, Allah, you are extremely knowledgeable. You comprehend every single variable of every single situation. So this word Allam has to make you understand that your knowledge, although you have knowledge, and although your knowledge is, you know, subhanAllah, each and every one of us, we do have expertise, yes. It is only up to a certain point. Therefore, when we rely on our own expertise, knowledge, and experience, it can only take you to a certain point. But when you rely on Allah subhanahu wa ta'ala's knowledge, expertise, experience, it is not through the lenses of the limitations of our brains. And subhanAllah, this is the crux of you taking from Allah and not taking from your own bucket. That will obviously get to a point where it depletes, subhanAllah, right? So, alam, first of all, extremity in that type of knowledge. The variations of the knowledge, the depth of the knowledge, the foresight of that knowledge of Allah subhanahu wa ta'ala. Subhanahu wa ta'ala, glory be to Allah subhanahu wa ta'ala. And then, Nabi Sallallahu Alaihi Wasallam uses the word al-ghuyub. He doesn't say ghayb, he says ghuyub, the unseens, and he makes it a plural. And so, that draws your attention to, when you are trying to get anything done, subhanAllah, there's the knowledge that we have, the knowledge that we don't have. But then within the knowledge that we don't have, there are so many elements that can affect what happens in our lives. You make a decision and that decision is impacted by another decision, by another reality, subhanAllah. Allah's knowledge is encompassing of every type of knowledge and every depth of knowledge, and He knows every variation of the unseen, subhanAllah. Allamul ghuyub. So you come to Allah with a matter. And you say to Allah subhanahu wa ta'ala, Allahumma in kunta ta'lamu hadha al-amr. And you think about the amr. You say, oh Allah, if you know that this matter is good for me, if you know that this is good for me. Now, just understand something, subhanAllah. How many times in our lives we have thought that this person would be good for us. This place would be good for us. This holiday would be good for us. This school would be good for our children. We relied on our ilm, on our knowledge in those situations. And so we made decisions based on what we know and our understanding. And we then went to other people, right? And we asked other people. We did our research. We found out from other people, which is not wrong. You can find out from other people. But when you took from other people and you took from yourself, you took with the understanding that they can only tell you their experience. But when you take from Allah subhanahu wa ta'ala, you say, Allahumma in kunta ta'lamu anna hadhal am khayrun li. Allah knows you and Allah knows your personal experience and your personal journey in every situation. Allah knows you to such an extent, subhanAllah, that any decision that you come through from Allah subhanahu wa ta'ala, it comes with something that is curated for you with all that your needs are, with all your shortcomings, with all your strengths, with all your abilities, with all your inabilities. Allah subhanahu wa ta'ala takes all of that into consideration. Now, can you imagine when you go to somebody and you ask them, can you give me your opinion? Their opinion is based on their life. Their opinion is based on their own experience. They don't know you well enough to tell you that whether that experience of theirs would be something that is good for you or not. Yet your Allah, who is so knowledgeable of your innermost self, that Allah subhanahu wa ta'ala can guide you and actually tell you. Now, you might look at something apparently and think, you know, I'd love to go for this particular holiday, or I'd love to go for this particular, subhanAllah, you know, whatever it is that you, his decision you might want in your life. But when you say to Allah, Allah, if you know that this is good for me, Allah, write it for me. Allah, if you know that this is bad, Allah, you keep it away from me. إِن كُنْتَ تَعْلَمُ أَنَّ هَذَا الْأَمْرُ خَيْرٌ لِّي. That khayr, that word khayr, is not a superficial knowledge. It is such a deep knowledge that it is a good that is a long-lasting good. It is a good that has within it has the ability to bring benefit to me and benefit to every other part of my life, subhanAllah. And in a likewise manner, you say, oh Allah, if this is something that is bad for me, Allah, right? But before you say that, you say, فَقْدُرْهُ لِي وَيَسِّرْهُ لِي. Now this is what I love about breaking our own tawakkul and our own reliance on ourselves. Is Allah, if you know it's good, then you write it for me. Because you know, subhanAllah, that Allah subhanahu wa ta'ala writes everything. Everything that is happening in our lives, it is bi qudratillah, it is by the will of Allah subhanahu wa ta'ala, wa mashi'atillah, and the power and the will of Allah subhanahu wa ta'ala, complete and total mashi'ati rabbina, the complete and total will of Allah subhanahu wa ta'ala. And so You ask Allah, Ya Allah, don't only write it, وَيَسِّرْهُ لِي, and also make it easy for me. And I think that is a part of this dua that is, that cements the understanding that you and I have of Allah subhanahu wa ta'ala. And that is the ability that Allah Jalla Jalaluhu has, the complete and total ability that Allah Jalla Jalaluhu has to do what, beloved listeners? The ability that Allah has to ensure that whatever circumstance we are in, there is ease within that circumstance. And even if there are challenges within those decisions and those circumstances, Allah can make it easy for us. Now can you, you know, subhanAllah, if you take this kind of a mind frame, as opposed to the mind frame of, you know, I've got to ask the most experienced people, I've got to rely on the opinion of the most experienced doctors. And so it challenges the notion that we can rely on human beings. So we go to human beings. Yes, we learn from the expertise and the experience. We you know, subhanAllah, we put in the effort from our own selves. But at the crux and the core of it, when we are breaking away from reliance on ourselves, we then understand that we are placing all our eggs in the basket of a nurturing Rabb who has that sifa, that intense quality of knowledge and nurturing. And so together Allah gives you the best decisions for you. And that decision might not be the best for everybody else, but it is the perfect one for you, subhanAllah. And so when you end now and you say, Allah,

0: أمري فاصرفه عني واصرفني عن الله أكبر. والله if you know that this thing is bad for me, not only in my deen, but in my dunya, in my livelihood, if you know this is bad for me, turn it away from me, Allah. I don't want this thing. Don't let it come to me, Allah. فاصرفه عني. Turn it away from me completely, Allah. Right? Ya Allah, you waqdur li al-khayr haythu kan. And write for me good wherever it is supposed to be, subhanAllah. And then make me happy with your decision. And I think the crux and the core of this dua is you and I realizing the limitation of our planning systems, the limitations of our inner sights, the limitation of our understanding of what it is that we can gain in our lives, subhanAllah. And the vastness of taking from Allah. And so istikhara must be something that we are drawing and drawing and drawing and taking from Allah subhanahu wa ta'ala over and over and over until we build this kind of rethink in our mind, this reframing of where am I drawing from? Where is my source of strength from? Is it from my own inner self? It is from my circle around me? Is it from the experience that I have in my life? Is it, and subhanAllah, our experience can sometimes blind us to what actually has happened. So our experience might be 5 years and 10 years ago. And we are making istikhara for something that is for the next 5 and 10 years. And so the time has changed. The experience we have no longer counts to that level anymore, subhanAllah. And so we realize that the crux of it all is that we need Al-Allam, Al-Ghuyub, the one who knows every single intricate nature of the unseen so that he can guide us truly, subhanAllah. May Allah subhanahu wa ta'ala make it such that we constantly draw from Allah subhanahu wa ta'ala's strength, that we constantly take from him, because the reality of the situation is that when we draw from ourselves, we will never be able to draw adequately. Barakallahu feekum. May Allah bless you all abundantly. Jazakallah khair for joining us here in Hayatan Tayyibah. Inshallah, we are now moving towards a short ad break. Bi-idhnillahi ta'ala. When we get back, we are continuing with a conversation on Hayatan Tayyibah. Stay tuned to Radio Islam International. Inshallah, we'll be back shortly.
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0: As
6: Assalamu alaikum wa rahmatullahi ta'ala wa barakatuh. Beloved listeners of Radio Islam International, ahlan wa sahlan wa marhaban bikum ayyuhal mustami'in wal mustami'at. Welcome back to Hayatun Tayyiba on this beautiful Wednesday afternoon, Yawm al-Arbi'a. A gentle reminder that du'as are accepted between Dhuhr and Asr, and we ask Allah subhanahu wa ta'ala to accept the du'as of every longing heart. Ya Allah, there are hearts that are shawqan ilayk, that are desirous of you, Ya Allah. Ya Allah, you grant every single need that they might have, subhanAllah. Those who have a desire to have children, Ya Allah, we ask you to grant it to them. Those who are desirous of marriage, Ya Allah, you grant it to them with afiyah, Ya Allah. Ya Allah, those who are desirous of visiting your house, Ya Allah, you grant it to them, Ya Allah, with afiyah, Ya Allah. Ya Allah, those who have unfulfilled du'as, Ya Allah, you grant their du'as, bi'idhnillahi ta'ala. Allahumma ameen, Ya Rabbil Alameen. Alhamdulillah, we have just finished our first segment and we were looking at the protective layer of the skies and the way Allah subhanahu wa ta'ala created the terrains, and it is just absolutely giving me such lovely goosebumps. But at the same time, we also want to now thank Allah subhanahu wa ta'ala for these, you know, these moments. They're really, really beautiful that we can just stop, pause, and just think about Allah subhanahu wa ta'ala on a Wednesday afternoon and take the time to connect to His Quran. I'd encourage our listeners to ensure that you mark the ayah in your Quran. So when you come to that ayah, you pause it a little bit and you start to think about the meaning, inshallah. Alhamdulillah, we are now going on to our second segment and we are looking at the beautiful surah, Surah Al-Hadid. We are taking out some beautiful lessons from Surah Al-Hadid. I love Surah Al-Hadid because it is one of the, I think, most difficult surahs. It's quite difficult for those who memorize it. I think it's easy to memorize, but then very difficult to retain. So many of my students complain about that. But it starts off with the word sabbaha, therefore making it from one of the musabbihat. So the musabbihat are those surahs that start off with sabbaha lillah, which is glorification or purity to Allah subhanahu wa ta'ala. Now I'm going to read the meaning so that you see the impact of this, view the words of this first opening ayah. Allah subhanahu wa ta'ala opens up and he says, A'udhu billahi minash shaitanir rajim, bismillahir rahmanir rahim, sabbaha lillahi ma fis samawati wal ard wa huwa al azizul hakim. 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To Him belongs the kingdom of the heavens and the earth. يُحْيِي وَيُمِيتُ. He gives life and He brings death. وَهُوَ عَلَى كُلِّ شَيْءٍ قَدِيرٌ. And He is the one who has power over everything. Then Allah goes on, and this is one of my favorite ayat. 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Allah is the first and He is the last. And Allah is the manifest and He is the hidden. وَهُوَ بِكُلِّ شَيْءٍ عَلِيمٌ. And Allah is knowledgeable of everything. هُوَ الَّذِي خَلَقَ السَّمَاوَاتِ وَالْأَرْضَ فِي سِتَّةِ أَيَّامٍ ثُمَّ اسْتَوَى عَلَى الْأَرْشِ. Allah is the one who created the heavens and the earth in 6 days. And then Allah subhanahu wa ta'ala positioned Himself on the throne. Then Allah describes Himself a little bit more and He says, يَعْلَمْ. He knows. He knows whatever goes on into the earth and whatever comes out therefrom, and whatever descends from the sky and whatever ascends thereto. And He is with you wherever you are. And Allah is watchful of whatever you do. To Him belongs the kingdom of the heavens and the earth. And to Allah all matters are returned. He makes the night enter into the day, and He makes the day enter into the night. And He is all-knowing about whatever lies in the hearts. Now, subhanAllah, there's a beautiful hadith in Abu Dawood and Tirmidhi, as well as the Sa'i. And this hadith was narrated by Irbad ibn Sari, radiallahu anhu. He says that Rasulullah sallallahu alayhi wa sallam, before he would sleep, he would recite the musabbihat. And he would say in them, the musabbihat are those surahs that start off with the letter seen or sabbaha, right? So one of the musabbihat is Surah Al-Hadid. Another one is Surah Al-Hashr, Sabbaha Lillah, again. Sabbihisma Surah Al-A'la, Surah Al-Jumu'ah, Yusabbihu Lillah. Right, there are 7 in total. Inshallah, if you know all of them, you can send them to me as well. I'd love you to see if you're aware of them. They're called the Musabbihat. So he says that Irbad bin Sari radiallahu anhu says that the Messenger of Allah sallallahu alayhi wa sallam would recite the Musabbihat before he went to sleep, and he would say this. He would say, In them, there is a verse that is more meritorious than 1,000 verses. And subhanallah, there was a bihat of five, right? There are five surahs. So we've got Al-Hadid, Al-Hashr, we've got Surah Al-Jumu'ah, and the last two is Surah Al-Saf and Surah Al-Taghabun, inshallah. Now, when we see this hadith, when Nabi Sallallahu says that there is an ayah that it's better than 1,000 verses, then Ibn Kathir rahmatullahi tells us that ayah that I read to you now, هُوَ الْأَوَّلُ وَالْآخِرُ وَالظَّاهِرُ وَالْبَاطِنُ وَهُوَ بِكُلِّ شَيْءٍ عَلِيمٌ. Ibn Kathir rahmatullahi says that is the ayah that Nabi Sallallahu Alaihi Wasallam was talking about, right? Now, subhanallah, when you look at, you know, these musabbihat, they're so amazing, because from the five, three of them, Surah Hadid, Surah Hashr, and Surah Saf, Allah says Sabbaha in the past tense, right? In the perfect tense. So it's in completion that Allah's purity has been proclaimed. But when you look at Surah Al-Taghabun and Surah Al-Jum'ah, Allah uses the imperfect tense, the future tense, the fa'alul mudari, and Allah says Yusabbihu, purity is proclaimed. So subhanAllah, what we realize from this is that the purity of Allah, the glorification and purity of Allah from all types of weakness and aib and fault should be proclaimed across all times, present, past, and future. Allahu Akbar, right? What a beautiful explanation of these words, subhanAllah. Now, when we look at the advice given to us by Abdullah ibn Abbas radiallahu anhu, he says that sometimes shaitan, he puts sort of like, you know, difficulty in our heart, challenges in our hearts, but we have doubt. We sometimes have doubt in our minds. Is it like this? Is it, you know, something that we can, how do we get close to Allah subhanahu wa ta'ala? How do we do, etc. There's doubt. And so Ibn Abbas radiallahu anhu used to say, if you face and you find yourself facing doubt, softly recite, هُوَ الْأَوَّلُ وَالْآخِرُ وَالظَّاهِرُ وَالْبَاطِنُ وَهُوَ بِكُلِّ شَيْءٍ عَلِيمٌ. You're telling your heart, He is the first, He is the last, He is the manifest, He is the hidden, and Allah is all knowing about everything. The question is, what does this ayah mean? What is meant by Allah is the first and the last and the manifest and the hidden? Now, there are more than 10 different explanations and interpretations of these qualities of Allah subhanahu wa ta'ala. And the reality is that Allah is so great that we can explain and we still would not be able to encompass the greatness of Allah subhanahu wa ta'ala within these names itself, Allahu Akbar, right? So we start off with the name Al-Awwalu. And when you hear the word Al-Awwalu, subhanAllah, you realize that Allah subhanahu wa ta'ala is, there is nothing before Allah. And subhanAllah, when you look at that, Allah subhanahu wa ta'ala created everything, and Allah subhanahu wa ta'ala is the first cause of every existing thing, subhanAllah. Even though somebody might say, I made it, you did not make it. In essence, Allah subhanahu wa ta'ala is the first cause, right? When you look at Al-Akhir, that means Allah subhanahu wa ta'ala will exist after everything will perish. And we come to another ayah that is so beautiful that Allah subhanahu wa ta'ala says, He says, كُلُّ شَيْءٍ هَالِكٌ إِلَّا وَجْهَهُ. Everything has to perish except the countenance, except His countenance, subhanAllah. And so we have to understand that yes, everything comes to an end and we all will die, we will pass away. But at the same time, everything that we have will perish eventually. There is no longevity and there is no permanence, subhanAllah. And that understanding, you know, that understanding of the way Allah has created this world without permanence, and He's created the Akhirah with permanence, and He's the only one who is permanent, makes you understand something so important. Don't attach yourself to things that are not permanent. Homes are not permanent. People are not permanent. We love to think and we love to fall in love with the concept of my forever soulmate, my forever home, my car that I've always wanted, that I will have forever and ever and ever. There's no such thing as khuld, abadiyya, and the everlasting nature of anything is first and foremost tied to Allah subhanahu wa ta'ala. That Allah who was with you when you were 7 years old is the same Allah that is with you today, and will be with you, subhanAllah, in your grave tomorrow, will be with you, subhanAllah, as you traverse to the barzakh and to the akhirah, subhanAllah. And yet, if you think about the husband that you might have, it's not the same husband you knew 5 years ago, and will not be the same husband that you know in 10 years. Your spouse will change in her understanding, will understand a change in her love. And the Allah subhanahu wa ta'ala that you have will always, always be constant. And so, when you realize that Allah subhanahu wa ta'ala will always exist, Whereas the people that we love have moved on, the places that we've loved move on, we move on, subhanAllah. And that makes you realize why your forever eternal nature must always be tied to Allah subhanahu wa ta'ala, right? SubhanAllah. Now Imam Ghazali rahmatullahi alayhi, he interprets this a little bit differently, right? And he gives us the name Al-Akhir. And he says, Al-Akhir, he explains it from the point of knowledge, of ma'rifah. And in the sense that knowing Allah subhanahu wa ta'ala is the ultimate goal. When we say, wal-awwal wal-akhir, Imam Ghazali says, Al-Akhir means Allah is my ultimate goal. Everything that I want in my life is just to be able to recognize Him. My ultimate goal that I wish and I hope to achieve is to be able to recognize Allah subhanahu wa ta'ala. And we're constantly moving in the direction of this goal, passing through every different stage that we're going through and every station. So until we get to that divine knowledge, until it's almost as if you're so focused on it every day and to get to know my Allah a little bit better, a little bit more, a little bit more, a little bit better, a little bit more, a little bit better, subhanAllah, right? So he looks at the word al-akhir as if it is a lifelong journey of recognizing the ultimate goal of a human being and recognizing Allah subhanahu wa ta'ala. Now subhanAllah, as you go on and we look at the word al-dhahir, subhanAllah, Allah subhanahu wa ta'ala is al-dhahir, the manifest. And what does manifest mean? It signifies that Allah, that being who the manifestation of Allah is superior to everything else. And this is incredibly important. And I'm reading this, I'm smiling, but I'm thinking of my beloved father. I don't think a day of his life passed without him saying, Allahumma anta al-awwalu falaysa qablaka shay, wa anta al-akhiru falaysa ba'daka shay, wa anta al-zahiru falaysa fawqaka shay. He used to always tell me this. He used to always say, Allah, you are the manifest and there's no one above you. And he used to always say to me, subhanAllah, never ever put yourself above and think you are above. It's always Allah who's above. It's always Allah subhanahu wa ta'ala who is superior to everything. None of us are superior. We have no superiority, subhanAllah. And so you find that this word al-dhahir, it is the existence of Allah subhanahu wa ta'ala that is superior to every other existence, subhanAllah, right? The divine manifestation of Allah's existence should make us understand that nothing in this world is more manifest than Allah jalla sha'nuhu, jalla jalaluhu, dhul jalali wal ikram, subhanAllah. And not only the manifestation of Allah's being in itself, but the manifestation of Allah's wisdom and His power. I think this is so incredibly important for you and I. When we are trying to get close to Allah subhanahu wa ta'ala, we ask Allah, we say, Allah, guide me. And then we get upset when that guidance isn't in accordance to our own wisdom and understanding and logic. And then subhanAllah, we want to gain closeness to Allah subhanahu wa ta'ala, but then we want that manifestation of Allah's wisdom to be secondary to our own. How can that be possible? And so it has to translate, al-dhahir translates to me, you and I, understanding that Allah's wisdom over mine, Allah's understanding over mine, Allah subhanahu wa ta'ala's power and ability over my ability, subhanAllah. We come to the last quality that is mentioned in these musabbihat, and that is al-batin. And subhanAllah, you find that al-batin is the hidden, right? The hidden one. But the actual accurate nature of Allah subhanahu wa ta'ala's essence is hidden in the sense that we cannot even understand. It is beyond your perception and my perception. No intellect or thought can ever actually understand who is Allah subhanahu wa ta'ala. We can try to explain, we can try to draw attention, subhanAllah, we can try to do this. And you know, there's a beautiful poem that Allah subhanahu wa ta'ala is far beyond any hypothesis. Allah is far beyond any guess, any assumption, and any imagination. Who is far beyond whatever we have ever seen, heard, or read about, is beyond all our discussions and debates. Whatever example I cite to explain, Allah is no more than a sheer failure, subhanAllah. Now in this ayah, subhanAllah, in this surah, Allah subhanahu wa ta'ala, as we focus on the opening ayat and the description that Allah gives of Himself, after he says all of these powerful descriptions, He gives you a little promise, and that is the part that should give you goosebumps. He says, وَهُوَ مَعَكُمْ أَيْنَمَا كُنْتُمْ, and He is with you wherever you are. No man is able to comprehend the essential nature of Allah's company, the way Allah is with you in every single moment, the way Allah knows what you need, and the way Allah grants you what you need. Subhanahu wa ta'ala, ma'iyatu rabbina, that Allah is with us, the constant accompaniment of Allah with us, subhanallah, that in every situation, every place, Allah is there with you, and you cannot fathom it, but yet he is granting you his companionship and understanding at every single juncture of your life. Now, I have been thinking about these words, wa huwa ma'akum, and you find that Ibrahim alayhi salatu wasalam, you know, and many of the prophets alayhi salatu wasalam, they spoke about the ma'iyat of Allah. And then ayah Allah says, inna ma'iya rabbi, my Rabb is with me, sayahdini, he will guide me. Now, this concept of ma'iyat rabbi, that Allah is with me, is something that you and I have to learn to bring into our lives. That sometimes what we do is we separate our understanding of Allah subhanahu wa ta'ala, and we separate our understanding of the world around us away from this closeness and this relationship with Allah subhanahu wa ta'ala. It's almost as if I do my work and then I make my ibadah, and those are two separate things. But when you start to recognize Allah being with you whilst you are doing your work, you recognize how Allah helps you. I was listening to something so beautiful this morning. This lady, who she's got like 300,000 people who follow her, and she just teaches them about Allah subhanahu wa ta'ala, and she said something so important. She said, subhanallah, it humbled me. She said, I can try as hard as I want to teach people and to say to people, you know what, I've said these words and these words are so beautiful. Follow it, like it, subscribe it, you know, share it, whatever. But the reality is,

0: I am enjoying myself immensely, subhanAllah. Let us know, inshallah. Send me a message, inshallah, on 083-335-9249. Even if it's not on the show, send us a message, inshallah. Drop a message by. Let us know, what are your thoughts? How are you focusing? How do you connect to the Quran? What are the ayats of the Quran that stand out to you, subhanAllah? Now, going back to the opening ayat, as we come into the end of the show this afternoon, subhanAllah, Allah subhanahu wa ta'ala comforts you constantly. And he keeps telling you, everything will go back to him. Everything now. And I think, you know, what he wants you to understand is, if he is that Allah who knows everything, and that Allah who is perfect in his understanding and his wisdom, and he even owns everything, لَهُ مُلْكُ السَّمَاوَاتِ وَالْأَرْضِ, don't you think that Allah can be the one who takes care of you? That Allah is the one that you take all of your problems and you give it over? And so the whole purpose of you and I focusing on these words of Allah subhanahu wa ta'ala is to look at the avenues that we have been taking our problems and our worries to. Who have we been giving it to? Have we been giving it to human beings who will cheapen our worries and cheapen our problems, who will never ever understand what we are going through? Or are we taking our immense loads and worries and focuses and taking it back to Bab al-Rahman, that we are taking it to the door of the Most Merciful Allah? We're taking it to that Allah who Allah says, Yuhi, he gives life. Yumitu, he gives death. The one who, subhanAllah, everything in the earth, the one who is the first and the last, the one who is the whole, manifesting every single thing, the one who is hidden, the one who we cannot even comprehend, the one who creates and creates to perfection, the one who يَعْلَمُ مَا يَلِجُ فِي الْأَرْضِ, he knows every single little intricate detail. He knows everything that will come out to go in, subhanAllah. The one who is vigilant, the one who is seeing you, the one who is with you. So isn't that the one who is mustahiq, the one who is rightful for taking my worries to, for taking my problems to, for taking my every single decision from and decision to, subhanAllah? Beloved listeners, may Allah subhanahu wa ta'ala make the Quran the spring of our hearts. May Allah subhanahu wa ta'ala make the Quran jala wa hazanina. Allahumma ja'al al-Quran rabi'a qulubina wa jala'a ahzanina. And the reality is, subhanAllah, Allah subhanahu wa ta'ala says that the people of the Quran are the favorite ones of Allah subhanahu wa ta'ala. And so, alhamdulillah, I ask Allah subhanahu wa ta'ala his favor to always be able to speak and delve into the beauty of his Quran. And I hope, inshallah, that this has reignited into you a beautiful love for these ayat. So the first ayat that we're speaking about were the ayats from Surah Al-Anbiya. And these are the ayat, the opening ayats of Surah Al-Hadid. Take out a pen, take out a page, write it down, reflect over these names. Keep them, subhanAllah, as your comfort in trying times, bi-idhnillah ta'ala. Listeners, alhamdulillah, thumma alhamdulillah, we are coming to the end of our show this afternoon. It has been an absolute pleasure to spend this time in your company. We ask each and every one of you to keep us in your du'as. A huge jazakallah khair to my engineers, as well as, bi-idhnillah ta'ala, to you, the listeners, and the production team. Barakallah feekum. Inshallah, we'll join you tomorrow afternoon, Thursday afternoon, from 2 to 3 p.m. From myself, Ma'alima Shakira Hunter, assalamu alaikum wa rahmatullahi ta'ala wa barakatuh.
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2: The Jamiatul Ulama South Africa's IFTA department provides Islamic guidance on issues relating to the Muslim community. The department has experienced muftis trained in the field of IFTA. The Darul IFTA may be contacted on 011-373-8000.

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1: Assalamu alaikum wa rahmatullahi wa barakatuh. It is Wednesday, 22nd July 2026, corresponding to the 7th of Safar 1448. From the Radio Islam International News Desk in Durban, this is your news bulletin at 3. Your headline this hour, Johnson struggles to explain investigation process. Investigating Directorate Against Corruption head advocate Andrea Johnson has come under intense questioning at the Madlanga Commission over whether a senior investigator had the required referral affidavit before arresting Crime Intelligence Chief Lieutenant General Dumisani Khumalo. The commission repeatedly pressed Johnson to clarify if Colonel Brian Padiachi had access to the Section 27 affidavit, raising fresh questions about whether proper legal procedures were followed in the investigation.
2: When he had all the documents.
3: No, explain having sight. That's what I'm interested in. What do you mean by that?
2: That when the team met, they engaged the 27, and he is part of that team.
3: No. That doesn't answer me. What do you mean when you say he had sight of it? Surely you understand
2: He saw the document.
3: Seeing as in, he has a document, it's lifted, and he does see it if it's lifted like this. But if it's immediately put back on the table, it's as good as not having been seen by him. So what do you mean by he did have sight of it?
2: So I'm giving you an explanation I get, because I'm not inside of that
3: room. That's why you have not explained. That's why what do you mean when you say he had sight of it? You have not explained it.
1: Parliament's Impeachment Committee has extended the deadline for nominations for the evidence leader in the Pala Pala inquiry until Friday. Committee Chairperson Magashule Ghana urged political parties to submit names as soon as possible to allow for background checks and availability assessments. A final list of eligible candidates will be circulated on Monday ahead of the committee's meeting on the 29th of July to make the appointment. Former National Assembly Speaker Nosiviwe Mapisa Ngakula has pleaded not guilty to 12 counts of corruption and one count of money laundering as her trial got underway in the Pretoria High Court. She's accused of soliciting and receiving 4.5 million rand in kickbacks from a defence contractor while serving as Minister of Defence. Mapisa Ngakula denies the allegations, while the state's key witness, businesswoman Nombasa Ntsondwa Ndlovu, is expected to testify after being granted indemnity. In African news, women and children remain among the hardest hit by South Sudan's ongoing conflict, with many still struggling to access healthcare, education and other essential services. The UN mission in South Sudan says it is working with the government to strengthen protection and improve access to critical support. Residents in Western Equatoria say years of violence have destroyed homes, disrupted livelihoods and left communities without basic infrastructure as they continue to call for lasting peace and security. In Oman news, Pakistani-American physician and human rights advocate Dr. Asif Mahmood has been unanimously elected chair of the U.S. Commission on International Religious Freedom, becoming the first South Asian to lead the bipartisan advisory body. Mahmood said he is committed to defending freedom of religion for people of all faiths and none. The pulmonologist, originally from Pakistan, previously served as the commission's vice chair and will lead the body until at least 2028. In news from Palestine now, Palestinian Minister of Social Development Samah Hamad has called for urgent humanitarian access to Gaza, reconstruction led by the Palestinian Authority, continued international support for UNRWA, and stronger backing for a two-state solution.
4: We need all to work to start the area recovery in Gaza, start the reconstruction of Gaza, and must be Palestinian-led under the legitimate Palestinian government and fully aligned with international law. It must protect the unity of Palestinian territory, prevent displacement, safeguard housing, land and property rights, and place the dignity of our people at the center. Gaza children are waiting for this war to end. And more than half million children in Gaza, they are still having the smile on their face because they believe that one day this life will bring them joy and their rights as they deserve.
1: Speaking at the 5th CPAD ministerial meeting in Manila, Hamad described Gaza as one of the world's worst humanitarian crises, saying more than 73,000 Palestinians have been killed and over a million displaced. She also urged international partners to help rebuild Gaza under Palestinian leadership and in line with international law. In international news, Ukrainian President Volodymyr Zelensky is facing growing political pressure after dismissing Army Chief Oleksandr Syrsky days after protests erupted over the removal of Defense Minister Mykhailo Fedorov. Military analyst Glenn Grant says replacing the army chief alone is unlikely to calm public anger, warning the government's next move, particularly the appointment of a new defense minister, will be crucial.
5: Uneasy peace at the moment with the people outside, who are now waiting to see whether Zelensky is actually going to grasp the nettle of putting Fedorov back or someone with a brain to run the defence ministry. Because Dripathi, the new commander, is not going to be able to survive on his own, because there are still a lot of, you could say, Syrsky nasties who are in the army system who will try and undermine him at any cost.
1: In our market update, gold is trading at approximately 4,118 Rand 87 cents per ounce. Brent crude oil is at $93.73 per barrel. The US dollar is trading at 16 Rand 47, the euro 18 Rand 80, and a British pound at 22 Rand 1 cent. In Solar Times, for our Johannesburg listeners, Asr Shafi is at 16 minutes past 3, Asr Hanafi at exactly 4. In Durban, Asr Shafi is at 2 minutes before 3, and Asr Hanafi at 19 minutes to 4. Your headline this hour, Johnson struggles to explain investigation process. From the Radio Islam International News Desk in Durban, I'm Anissa Isaac. Assalamu alaikum wa rahmatullahi wa barakatuh.
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6: Assalamu alaikum wa rahmatullahi wa barakatuh. This is the afternoon mix on Radio Islam International. It's Wednesday afternoon, today the 22nd of July 2026. It's also the 7th of Safar 1448. My name is Ibrahim Daya, and inshallah I will be keeping you company up until 4 p.m. this afternoon. Well, it's a busy afternoon here at the radio station. Mufti Anas Yunus, the Naat reciter and Nasheed artist, was here at the radio, and later today at about 7:30, that's after Maghrib Salah, he will be at the Nurul Islam Masjid here in Lanesia, a special program that's taking place later this evening here in Lanesia. For those that are in and around Lanesia, perfect opportunity for you to attend the program, attend and listen to the Nasheed. He sings the praises of Allah subhanahu wa ta'ala, the praises of the Prophet sallallahu alayhi wa sallam, and of the Sahaba radiallahu anhu, and many other Naats and Nasheed. So that's later today at about 7:30 p.m. or so at the Nurul Islam Masjid. For programs in other areas, so like the Northwest and Durban and other areas as well, you can check out our Instagram page or any of our social media handles. The itinerary and the programs have been posted on the different platforms. Coming up on the program this afternoon, coming up on the afternoon mix this afternoon, in a bit we'll be joined by Sister Nasira Sidat, a counselor. We'll be talking about the impact parental stress has on a child's emotional well-being. Later on in the program, we speak about productivity. What is productivity? And in the life of a believer, what does it mean to be a productive Muslim? That and much, much more coming up your way on the afternoon mix. You can interact with us. You can share with us your thoughts on 072-786-1548.
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0: When we look at parenting, we often put pressure on ourselves for it to be perfect. But in reality, parenting isn't about being perfect. It's about being present. We know the realities of life. Sometimes life pressures begin to weigh heavily on parents, and children often feel the effects too. So today we are exploring how parental stress can influence a child's emotional well-being, what signs to look out for, and how families can build healthier, more emotionally secure homes. Joining us today is a counselor, Sister Nasira Sirat. Assalamu alaikum wa rahmatullahi wa barakatuh.
1: Walaikum salam,
0: Alana. Jazakumullah khairan for taking out your time and joining us on the program this afternoon. Nasira, parents often try to shield their children from their worries. How much of a parent's stress do children actually pick up on, even when nothing is said?
1: So children are very, very perceptive. So even when parents don't speak about their worries, children will notice the changes in their tone, in their voice, in their facial expression, in their body language, just their energy, their routines, their emotional availability. They pick up on all of these things. They may not understand why a parent seems distant or irritable, but they often sense that something is wrong. So without an explanation, some children may even blame themselves, overthink it, think it's because of them. The goal isn't to pretend that everything is perfect, but to create an environment where children feel safe, loved, and reassured despite life's challenges. And it can be difficult for parents as well, because sometimes you don't want to let your children know what you're stressing about. And you can't help but have this sort of, body language and energy because you are stressed.
0: And what are some of the emotional or behavioral signs that a child may be affected by stress at home?
1: So it's difficult to pinpoint because every child is different and every child will respond differently. But common signs include becoming more clingy towards their parents, withdrawing from others, so becoming more quiet, wanting to be alone, being more irritable, crying more often, some difficulties concentrating, school performance can also decline. Sometimes kids will even have more aggressive behavior. Younger children may regress, such as like bedwetting or becoming more dependent on their parents, while older children might isolate themselves more, become unusually anxious, like locking themselves up in the room and things like that. Behavior is often a child's way of communicating emotions. They don't yet have the words to express everything they're feeling, so we will notice changes in their behaviors and in the way they react to situations.
0: And can prolonged exposure to parental stress affect a child's confidence, emotional security, or even the ability to cope with challenges later in life?
1: Gee, definitely can. So if stress is constant and children don't have enough emotional support, it can affect their sense of safety, self-worth, and resilience. It can lead to things like anxiety, and that they may become more anxious, they may struggle to regulate their emotions, or they may find it difficult to trust others in general. However, it's important to remember that children are also remarkably resilient, and we see this every day. So a loving, responsive relationship with even one caring adult can make a significant difference. It's not about being a perfect parent. It's about being emotionally present and willing to repair when things go wrong and willing to communicate to your kids. I mean, you don't need to let them know everything that's going on. They don't have the capacity to handle everything that you're going through and understand it. But I mean, you could just give them some reassurance or some sort of clarity so that they don't feel like overly anxious and overthink things a lot.
0: Now, many times, parents are juggling different challenges in life, whether it's financial pressures, work demands, it could be also family responsibilities and so on. What are some practical ways that they can manage their own stress while still creating an emotionally safe environment for their children?
1: So first, you can start by showing yourself some compassion. There's a lot going on. There's a lot of pressure on parents in this decade. No parent can honestly pour from an empty cup. And I think most parents just push and don't ever fill their cup. And that's where the burnout and things come from. So prioritize simple self-care, like getting enough rest if possible, eating well, moving your body, making time to read your salah or mindfulness if that's something meaningful to you, and reaching out for support when needed. I mean, a simple thing like giving yourself 10 minutes to have a cup of coffee outside could go a long way for you in the day. It's those small little things that you do consistently that can help you to fill your cup. It doesn't have to be anything lavish or extravagant or something that's going to take up too much of your time, because I know most of us don't have a lot of time on our hands to spare. So, yeah, just spend even 10 minutes of uninterrupted positive time with your child, with yourself, just to strengthen your bond with your kid, with yourself, with your partner. Children don't always need constant entertainment. They just need consistent love, attention, and reassurance that they matter in your life.
0: And, Shira, if a parent recognizes that their stress has been affecting their child, what are some of the simple steps they can take to rebuild that trust and strengthen that emotional connection?
1: So firstly, they'd have to recognize and acknowledge it, right? Give the child a sincere, age-appropriate apology. It can be very powerful. I know experience is very difficult to apologize, but I mean, at the end of the day, children are also human beings and should be treated as such. For example, you can go to your child and say, look, I've been stressed lately, and I'm sorry if I've seemed impatient. It's really not your fault. You don't have to give them the details unless they ask questions, but I mean, obviously, you can just answer it in the best possible way where you're not putting stress on them. Then you focus on reconnecting through everyday moments, like playing with them, talking to them without distractions, listening to them with curiosity, like asking them questions, showing affection. Trust isn't built through one big conversation, but through many small, consistent moments of love and reliability.
0: And finally, Nisira, what message would you like to leave with parents who feel overwhelmed but want to protect their children's emotional well-being despite life's pressures?
1: Children don't want perfection. They don't need perfection. What they need is connection. They don't expect you to have all the answers. They need to know that they're loved, they're safe, and that even when life is difficult, you'll keep showing up for them, that you're going to be that consistent person in their life. Looking after your own mental health and emotional well-being isn't selfish. It's one of the greatest gifts you can actually give your children. So when you seek support, when you practice healthy coping and model resilience, you're teaching your children one of life's most valuable lessons, that it's okay to struggle and it's okay to ask for help and it's okay to take care of yourself, because you can't take care of anyone if you haven't been taking care of yourself first.
0: Nisira, Jazakallah Khairan so much. Jazakallah Khairan for joining us and for sharing with us insight on this topic.
1: Amin. Thank you for having me.
0: Assalamu alaikum wa rahmatullahi wa barakatuh.
1: Wa alaikum salam.
0: And that was Nisira Sinat, the counselor, speaking to us about how the pressures or the stress that parents carry, how that can affect the children and have an impact on children's behavior as well. It's 22 minutes past 3.
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0: How often have you reached the end of the day and said to yourself, I don't know where the day went? You woke up early, you answered or responded to messages, you replied to emails, you sat in meetings, you drove from one place to another, your phone barely left your hand, you were constantly doing something. And yet, when you finally sat down that evening, you felt as though nothing truly meaningful had been accomplished. We live in a world that glorifies busyness. If someone asks us how we are doing, the answer is almost automatic that we say, Alhamdulillah, just been very busy. Alhamdulillah, just been very busy. I don't have time. I've been quite busy lately. How often have we responded in that way? Somehow, being busy has become a badge of honor. We almost wear exhaustion as if it's an achievement. But Islam teaches us something that is much deeper. The question isn't whether we are busy. The question is, are we productive? It's one thing to be busy. It's another thing to be productive. And are we productive in the sight of Allah subhanahu wa ta'ala? What does productivity really mean from an Islamic perspective? When most people hear the word productivity, they think of getting more done in less time. They think of getting more done in less time. That's partly true. But if you look at the book, The Productive Muslim, in there it's mentioned that productivity is actually, or it equals to focus, energy, and time. These are the three important aspects of productivity. Focus multiplied by energy multiplied by time. And that three working together are directed towards a beneficial goal. So this reminds us that productivity isn't just about time management. It's not just about focus. It's all three of this put together. Focus, energy, and time. It's about these three ingredients working together. Now, the first one is focus. Think about how many distractions surround us today. Our phones vibrate every few minutes. Notifications appear constantly. We are reading an email while listening to a voice note, while checking social media, while trying to complete an important task. And then we wonder why we struggle to finish anything. The issue isn't always lack of ability. It's just lack of focus. So when we apply our mind, when we focus on one task at a time, we'll be able to accomplish it. The second ingredient is that of energy. There are days when we know exactly what needs to be done. We know exactly, I'm going to go to work today, A, B, and C that I need to do. We know exactly what needs to be done, but we are physically exhausted. And this is because sometimes we stay up too late. Sometimes we've neglected our health. Sometimes we are emotionally drained. Without energy, even simple tasks feel difficult. And even something that's simple, if you don't have the energy to do it, if you don't have the energy or you're tired, you're exhausted, even something as simple as cleaning the house or packing the dishwasher or loading the washing machine or at work sending off an email or writing a report, something like that, it feels difficult because you don't have the energy. The third ingredient is time. So they speak about focus, energy, and time. Many of us don't actually have a time problem. We have a priority problem. The hours are there, but where do they go? One short video becomes 20. How often do we say, I'm just going to relax my mind a bit, let me scroll on Instagram. I'll watch a few videos, and one short video becomes 20 or 30 or 40. Before we know it, we went from spending 1 hour, or sorry, 5 minutes on social media to 1 hour because we just kept on scrolling and scrolling. How often does 20 minutes on social media quietly become an hour? One unnecessary conversation steals another 30 minutes. Then we wonder why there's no time left for Quran or for family or for reading or personal growth. So whenever we feel unproductive, we need to ask ourselves three simple questions. The first one is, am I lacking focus? Am I lacking energy? Or am I failing to use my time wisely? Often, the answer becomes surprisingly obvious. So these are the three questions that you should ask yourself. Am I lacking focus? Am I lacking energy? Or am I failing to use my time wisely? And when we look at it from an Islamic perspective, Islam adds something incredibly important to this definition. It says that productivity must always be directed towards something beneficial. A person could spend 12 hours playing video games. They are focused, they have the energy, and they've certainly invested plenty of time. But would we call that productivity? Probably not. Someone could spend hours arguing with strangers online. Hours disappear, energy is spent, attention is given. But what benefit came from it? So Islam doesn't just ask how we are spending our time. It asks what we are spending it on. It's not just about how you spend your time, but what are we spending our time on? Nabi sallallahu alayhi wa sallam said, "Min husn al-Islam al-mar'i tarkuhu ma la ya'ni." That among the excellence of a person's Islam is leaving that which does not concern him. Imagine for a moment, let's imagine if we lived by that one principle alone. If we just lived on this principle, "Min husn al-Islam al-mar'i tarkuhu ma la ya'ni." Leave that which does not concern you. Leave that which does not concern you. How much of unnecessary stress would disappear? How many pointless arguments would never happen? How much time would suddenly become available by leaving that which does not concern us? Another misconception is that productivity means being constantly busy. But being busy and being productive are not the same thing. A person can spend the entire day attending meetings, replying to messages, running errands, and still make very little progress. On the other hand, someone else quietly completes their work, spends quality time with family, performs their salah with khushu and khudu, reads a few pages of Quran, also has time to help the neighbor, and they also have time to rest. Who was more productive? Who was more productive? It would be the second person. Because productivity isn't measured by movement. It's measured by meaningful progress. Islam never praises meaningless activity. It praises beneficial action. Nabi sallallahu alayhi wa sallam had said in a hadith something to the effect that khayrun nas anfa'a linnas, that the most beloved people to Allah, the best of people to Allah subhanahu wa ta'ala, are those who are most beneficial to other people. Nabi sallallahu alayhi wa sallam didn't say the busiest of people, those that are busy. He said those that are of benefit, those that are the most beneficial to people. So that's a completely different standard. It's not about being busy, but it's about being productive. And the work or the time and the focus that we put into a project, it should be something beneficial. The greatest difference between modern productivity and Islamic productivity is purpose. When we look at the world that we are living in today, modern society would ask, how can I get more done? But Islam would say that, why are you doing it? First ask yourself, why are you doing it? What is the purpose of this action or this task that you are doing? It's not about being busy. It's about working towards a meaningful purpose and fulfilling a goal or a task that is of some benefit. And our purpose in this world is to worship Allah subhanahu wa ta'ala. وَمَا خَلَقْتُ الْجِنَّ وَالْإِنسَ إِلَّا لِيَعْبُدُونَ. That to worship Allah subhanahu wa ta'ala. Now many times we misunderstand worship. We think worship only happens in the masjid, only during salah, only in Ramadan. But Islam teaches us something beautiful. If you are earning a halal income to support your family, that can be ibadah and worship. If you are studying so that one day you can benefit humanity, that is also ibadah and worship. If you are raising your children with good character, That is also ibadah and worship. If you are serving your community sincerely, that becomes ibadah, that is worship as well. Suddenly, your work has meaning, your effort has purpose, and your productivity is no longer about impressing people, but rather it's about pleasing Allah subhanahu wa ta'ala. So we should always look at being productive and how we should help and assist and be of benefit to other people. One of the most powerful reminders in Islam is that every one of us is a trustee. Nabi sallallahu alayhi wa sallam said, "Kullukum ra'in wa kullukum mas'ulun an ra'iyatihi," that each of you is a shepherd and each of you is responsible for his flock. So ponder on this. A shepherd doesn't simply watch over the flock. He nurtures it, he protects it, he helps it grow. Likewise, every one of us has responsibilities. Parents have children, employers have employees, teachers have students, neighbors have neighbors, community leaders have communities. So productivity isn't simply finishing tasks, it's fulfilling the trust that Allah subhanahu wa ta'ala has placed in our hands. When we neglect those responsibilities, we haven't merely become less productive, but rather we've neglected an amana. And it's not an event. Productivity is not an event. Nobody wakes up one morning and suddenly becomes productive forever. That from today I'm going to be productive. But rather productivity is a process. It's built through hundreds of small decisions every single day. Choosing to wake up for Fajr. Choosing to avoid procrastination. Choosing to finish today's work today. Choosing to put the phone away during family time. Choosing to sleep on time instead of endlessly scrolling. Small choices, repeated consistently, and this year will help you be a better person and will help you achieve tasks and goals that are of benefit and helps with your productivity as well. Even if it's just these small little actions that we are doing every day, but we need to be consistent in those actions. Nabi sallallahu alayhi wa sallam said that the most beloved deeds to Allah subhanahu wa ta'ala are those which are consistent, even if they are small. Allah loves it, not occasional bursts of motivation, because motivation comes and goes, but discipline remains. So when you are consistent in your actions, Allah subhanahu wa ta'ala certainly loves that. And we shouldn't expect ourselves to operate like machines. Some days we'll feel energetic. Other days it's normal to feel a little bit tired. Even our iman increases and decreases. Islam acknowledges that we are human beings. So the goal isn't perfection. The goal is balance. Work hard. Rest when needed. Spend time with your family. Spend time with Allah subhanahu wa ta'ala. Take care of your body. Take care of your soul. The most productive life is a balance. Life. So when we discuss productivity, there's certain things that we need to keep in mind. The first, what in my life steals my focus? Because we said that productivity is focus, energy, and time. So ask yourself this question: what in my life steals my focus? Is it my phone? Is it procrastination? Is it unnecessary distractions? Number two, ask yourself, what drains my energy? Am I neglecting my sleep, my health, my relationship with Allah subhanahu wa ta'ala? And then, of course, the most important question is what I'm doing truly beneficial? Because one day we won't be asked how busy we are. We'll be asked how we spent the priceless gift of time that Allah subhanahu wa ta'ala entrusted to us. May Allah subhanahu wa ta'ala grant us barakah in our time, barakah in our energy, and barakah in our efforts as well. And may make it such that we are productive in a way that benefits our families, our communities, and of course, above all, earns the pleasure of Allah subhanahu wa ta'ala. 20 minutes to 4.
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3: Challenges facing our youth. The MC will be Maulana Abdurrahman Bamji. The Kirat will be by Kari Amir Ismail. Kasira Burda by Kari Hamad Hafaji. The guest speaker will be Maulana Bilal Mulla, the Imam of Jamia Masjid Marlborough Gardens. The venue will be Masjid Himayatul Islam, Laneja. The date will be the 31st of July, 2026. The time will be after Isha Salah. Refreshments will be served. Jamiatul Ulama South Africa and Radio Islam International. Dawah wal Irshad.
4: 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It is important for members to attend Radio Islam's AGM. As per the new constitution adopted by Radio Islam 2 years ago, members of the community need to reapply for membership. The new constitution states that if a member has not paid the membership fee for 3 years or has not attended the AGM for 3 years, then the membership becomes invalid. Therefore, it is critical that members attend Radio Islam's annual general meetings. In terms of the constitution, a membership form must be completed and the membership fees must be paid yearly. Radio Islam International, the world is our community.

0: Quarter two for the afternoon mix here on Radio Islam International. Let's take a listen to this file report prepared by Maulana Muhammad Bam. Hunger is falling, but it's still higher than pre-COVID levels.
1: The number of hungry people around the world is falling. According to the latest United Nations State of Food Security and Nutrition in the World report, an estimated 645 million people faced hunger in 2025, 14 million fewer than in 2024, and 43 million fewer than 2022. Yet hundreds of millions continue to face acute food shortages driven by conflict, economic shocks, and climate extremes. According to the report published on Tuesday, an estimated 7.8% of the world's population experienced hunger in 2025, down from 8.1% in 2024 and 8.6% in 2022. The decline marks a third consecutive year of improvement after hunger surged during the COVID-19 pandemic, but hunger levels still remain higher than they were in 2019 before the pandemic struck. Africa remains the world's hunger hotspot. In 2025, an estimated 309 million people in Africa were undernourished, equivalent to one in five people on the continent and representing almost half of the world's hungry people. By comparison, 292 million people in Asia, which is 6% of the population, and 32 million in Latin America and the Caribbean, which equates to 4.8%, experienced undernourishment. According to the report, Asia and Latin America and the Caribbean have made steady progress in reducing both the share and the number of people facing hunger in recent years. In Africa, the long-running rise in hunger appears to have stalled. The prevalence of hunger fell slightly from 20.3% in 2024 to 20% in 2025, although population growth meant the total number of hungry people continued to increase. Looking ahead, the UN projects that the global number of undernourished people will fall by about 20% by 2030 compared with current estimates. Even so, 510 million to 520 million people are still expected to face hunger by the end of the decade, with 56% of them living in Africa. The report also warned that recent crises, including the 2026 U.S.-Israel war on Iran, could undermine progress, particularly in Africa and Asia. According to the report, the number of people unable to afford a healthy diet fell from 2.97 billion in 2021, which equated to 37.4% of the global population, to 2.69 billion in 2025, which equates to 32.7%. The decline suggests that on average, people's available income for food increased faster than the cost of a healthy diet. However, the cost of eating healthily continues to rise. The global cost of a healthy diet reached $4.28 per day, losing purchasing power parity in 2025, up from $3.44 in 2021 and $2.94 in 2017. Now, despite global improvements, affordability remains a major challenge in Africa and Asia. While Asia has the largest number of people unable to afford a healthy diet at 1.4 billion or 29% of its population, Africa faces the highest rate with 1.03 billion people or nearly two-thirds of the population unable to afford nutritious food. In Latin America and the Caribbean, about 172 million people are affected, which equates to 26% of the population, compared with 77.5 million in Europe and North America, which equates to just 7% of the population, and 2.3 million in Oceania, which equates to 5% of the population. The figures underscore persistent inequalities in access to nutritious food across regions. Compared with 2021, the share of people unable to afford a healthy diet increased in Africa while it declined in Asia, Latin America and the Caribbean, and North America and Europe. According to the UN's Food and Agriculture Organization and the World Bank, a healthy diet basket is the lowest cost combination of locally available foods that meets a person's daily energy needs and provides most essential nutrients required for a healthy diet. It is made up of 11 food items from 6 food groups, providing about 2.330 kilocalories per person per day while maintaining the recommended balance of foods needed for adequate nutrition. While global hunger levels have declined in recent years, millions of people in the global south continue to face acute food shortages driven by conflict, economic shocks and climate-related extremes. A separate report published by the FAO and World Food Programme, the Global Report on Food Crisis 2026, estimated about 1.4 million people worldwide are facing catastrophic hunger, the most severe phase of the five-phase IPCCH Food Security Classification Scale. The IPCCH is the Integrated Food Security Phase Classification, CADA Harmonized, a global system that classifies the severity of food insecurity from phase 1, which is minimal, to phase 5, which is catastrophe or famine. Catastrophic hunger occurs when households have exhausted all means to survive and face an extreme lack of food and basic needs. At this stage, starvation, acute malnutrition, destitution, and death becomes widespread, requiring immediate action to prevent further loss of life. Gaza has the the largest number of people facing catastrophic hunger, with about 640,700 people, representing 32% of its population. The crisis has been intensified by the impact of Israel's genocidal war on the enclave and restrictions on the entry and distribution of humanitarian aid by the Israeli military. Maram Humaid, a reporter from Gaza, says while markets are more stocked compared with this time last year, many families cannot afford to buy enough food due to the loss of income and the extremely difficult economic situation. The closure of many community kitchens has further exacerbated the situation, removing an important source of support for households of people who relied on free cooked meals. Sudan follows closely behind Gaza with 637,200 people experiencing catastrophic hunger, although they account for about 1% of the country's population. Other countries reporting people in this extreme category include South Sudan with 83,500 people, Yemen with 41,200, Haiti with 8,400, and Mali with 2,600 people. Mohammed Baum, Radio Islam News.
0: There is some encouraging news in the global fight against hunger. The number of people facing hunger has started to decline, as Maulana Mohammed Baum mentioned in that report. But it remains higher than what than it was a few years back. So while this shows that progress is being made, millions of people around the world still struggle to access enough nutritious food.

this, and people who do this. Nabi sallallahu alayhi wa sallam had also mentioned that he is not a believer, a complete or perfect believer, whose stomach is filled while his neighbor goes hungry. So every meal we enjoy is a blessing from Allah subhanahu wa ta'ala. And every opportunity to feed someone else is an opportunity to earn his pleasure. Whether this is through zakah, whether this is through sadaqah, whether it is through supporting food relief efforts, and there are many reputable organizations that do this kind of work where you can sponsor a bag of rice or sponsor a plate of food or sponsor a meal for a family or a loaf of bread or something like that. So if you support these type of efforts, you will get the reward. Or if you just, or if you do it in your own capacity as well, it could be helping a neighbor, it could be helping someone who is looking for food. Each of us can play a part in reducing hunger in our own communities. It starts in our own communities. Many times when we want to do something, we look at the end result and we look at the bigger picture. But sometimes when we start small and we build on that, that's where we'll reach that's where we'll move forward, and that's how we'll get greater and better results. But it starts with something small. We sometimes say we want to solve the hunger issue and we need so much of money, but let us start in our own communities. Let us start in our own area. There might be people that are homeless, there might be people that are destitute, there might be people that do not have any jobs, people who are struggling to feed their families. And we don't have to go far. Sometimes there could be a family that's living on our street or in our area, and they don't have enough to have a meal every single day. They don't have enough to have a good meal, a nutritious meal on a daily basis, and we can help them by doing our part. Sometimes when people look at certain specials, and I know some supermarkets and so on, they have these specials, and they have like one loaf of bread would be like 15 or 16 or 17 rand, and if you buy two, it's like 25 rand. So it's like 8 rand more. But you think, what am I going to do with the other loaf of bread? So why do I have to buy two? I'll just buy one. But you buy the second loaf and you give it to someone who is in need. You give it to someone that will appreciate it, someone who doesn't have food or doesn't have access to nutritious food. So sometimes you do these type of things with that intention. Of course, the intention is always to please Allah subhanahu wa ta'ala. The reward is great, and Allah subhanahu wa ta'ala will reward you in this world and in the year after as well. So let's make it a point of helping people in and around our communities, helping people in our country, and doing our part so that people can sleep, so people do not have to go to bed with an empty belly and an empty stomach. That brings us to the end of the afternoon mix on this Wednesday afternoon. Coming up in a bit is the 4 p.m. news bulletin, followed by Your World Today, Mufti Yusuf Musaji, keeping your company up until 5 p.m. And then, of course, the daily roundup with Maulana Junaid Kirsani from our KZN studios. A reminder that tonight, Mufti Anas Yunus, the Naat reciter, will be here in Lanesia at the Nurul Islam Masjid. That program starts just after Isha Salah. Isha at the Masjid is at 7:15. So the program would start around 7:30 or so. A great opportunity for us to attend this program, to be there, to be part of it, to listen to him sing the praises of Allah and the Prophet sallallahu alaihi wasallam. That's happening later today. I'll be back with you tomorrow morning, inshallah, on the social program. That's between 9 and 10 a.m. Until then, from myself, Ibrahim Daya, assalamu alaikum wa rahmatullahi wa barakatuh.

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2: Assalamu alaikum wa rahmatullahi wa barakatuh. It's Wednesday, the 22nd of July 2026, corresponding to the 7th of Sifr 1448. In local news, South Africa's annual inflation rate has risen to 5%, its highest level in 2 years, adding to mounting pressure on household budgets. Consumers are paying more for a range of goods and services, while the rise in core inflation suggests price increases are becoming more widespread across the economy. Economists are now watching closely to see whether inflation remains elevated and what this could mean for interest rates and household finances in the months ahead. Independent economist Elise Kruger explained the main factor behind the latest surge in inflation and why it has accelerated so sharply in recent months.
3: It's been mostly driven by the spike in our fuel prices. And the spike has been quite significantly for both petrol and diesel. So from that point of view, it has been the main driver. But I think what we have seen in today's numbers are broader inflationary pressures building in the rest of the basket. And that is, I think, of a major concern because, you know, if we start to see all prices going up as a result of fuel, then you're starting to see that second round effect, which we know is a sign or a trend that Reserve Bank is not comfortable with.
2: In other local news, Trade, Industry and Competition Minister Parks Tau says decades of declining defence spending and the steady loss of skilled professionals have left South Africa's advanced manufacturing and defence industry under increasing strain. He warns that shrinking investment has weakened local production capacity, innovation and the country's ability to retain critical expertise. Radio Islam spoke to military expert Helmut Heitman, who explains how experienced specialists to return to the sector could help reverse the skills drain by transferring decades of knowledge to a new generation of engineers, technicians and defence professionals.
4: The good news is that some of them have come back to South Africa, and the good news, other part of the good news is that people in Germany and Sweden told me our universities still produce outstanding engineers. So take the outstanding young engineers we produce today, bring those old guys back in as mentors for them. Then you have a combination of bright young ideas, fresh ideas, and 40 years experience. That'll actually put us in a better position than we were before. But it'll only work if we give the Defence Force enough money to actually buy equipment and do some funding of R&D.
2: On the African continent, Liberian authorities have seized cocaine valued at more than $370 million in what has been described as the country's largest ever drug bust. The drugs were discovered during a raid on a suspected illegal storage facility near the capital, Monrovia, where police recovered dozens of sealed suitcases and boxes believed to contain high-grade cocaine. Authorities say the operation marks a major breakthrough in efforts to combat organized crime and drug trafficking in the West African nation. In Palestine news, thousands of Palestinian families remain trapped in uncertainty as they search for loved ones who have gone missing during Israel's genocide on Gaza. Many do not know whether family members are alive, detained in Israeli prisons, or buried beneath the rubble of destroyed neighborhoods. The search has been severely hampered by Israeli restrictions on the entry of heavy machinery needed to clear debris, slowing the recovery of bodies. At the same time, rights groups say limited information from Israeli authorities about detained Palestinians has left countless families without answers months and in some cases years after their relatives disappeared.
5: Under international humanitarian law, particularly under the Geneva Conventions, the occupying power has obligations to fulfill, including providing and disclosing all available information regarding those who are forcibly disappeared and missing persons.
2: In world news, OpenAI says it is investigating an unprecedented security incident after some of its most advanced artificial intelligence models autonomously carried out a cyber attack during a controlled safety test. The company says the AI agents exploited vulnerabilities, escaped the testing environment, and accessed parts of AI platform Hugging Face's internal systems without human direction. The incident has raised fresh concerns about the security and oversight of increasingly autonomous AI systems. OpenAI and Hugging Face are jointly investigating the breach, with both companies describing it as a first-of-its-kind event that could have significant implications for the future development and governance of advanced artificial intelligence. In finance news, the rand is trading at 16.45 to the dollar, 21.99 to the pound, 18.77 to the euro, and 4.38 to the Saudi rial. Gold is trading at $4,148.59 a fine ounce, and Brent crude oil at $93.43 a barrel. Our Salah times in Johannesburg, Maghrib sets in at 5.39 p.m. and Isha is at 6.57 p.m. And in Durban, Maghrib sets in at 5.20 p.m. and Isha is at 6.41 p.m. I am Joeria Eckstein with your Radio Islam News. The time is 6 minutes past four.
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0: يا لائمي في الهوى العذري معذرة مني إليك ولو أنصفت لم تلمي. Oh, you who reproach me regarding my love like the Banu Adra, accept my excuse which I present to you, and if you were just, you would not reproach me. When the poet has declared his love, his questioner reproaches him. The poet then asked, why are you reproaching me? Why are you not fair and just with me? There was a tribe in Yemen who was known as the Banu Adra tribe, and they were renowned for their love as well as their chastity and purity. Their women were extremely beautiful, and together possessing high levels of chastity, their boys were extremely soft-hearted and would very easily fall in love. And it is mentioned that generally the youngsters residing there would not live beyond the age of 30. The result of their love was their death. Dying in love had become a characteristic amongst them. That's why the poet says that إِذَا خَلَسَ الْأُذْرِيِّ مِنْ مَيْتِ الْهَوَى فَذَاكَ وَرَبِّ الْعَاشِقِينَ دَخِيلٌ. This means that if any person from the Banu Adra does not die due to intense love, his ishq, then by Allah, he's not from the tribe. He's not really one from them. He's come there as a stranger. He must be from another tribe now residing amongst them. It cannot be such that a person from this tribe does not die when he falls in love. So there's a famous incident when a person asked someone from the Banu Adra tribe that, who are you? And he replied, I'm an individual from the tribe who does not live or remain alive when they fall in love. And immediately the person then asked him, Anta Udhri, are you from the Banu Udhri tribe? So in short, the poet is stating that his love for Nabi Sallallahu Alaihi Wasallam is true and intense. And then he states that he has an excuse for his feelings, which is the extreme love for Nabi Sallallahu Alaihi Wasallam. He therefore states that if the addressee, the person speaking to him, was sincere, he would not have reproached him. The reason is that love is beyond one's control and volition. So how can one be reproached for something not in your control? Another point to bear in mind is that a person who has not tasted love cannot reproach those who are completely entrapped in it. The Sufis say, لا ينبغي لشخص أن يتكلم عن حال إلا إذا أذاقه. It's not appropriate for a person to speak about any condition until he has tasted it. So by mentioning love to be like that of the Banu Adra, Allama Busairi is alluding to the fact that just as the love found in this tribe will not come to an end, his love too will not cease. Therefore, reproaching him about it is of no benefit. And there's a lesson that we learn from the stanza. You know, for those who love Allah and His Messenger, every one of us as believers, in that we should continue in our endeavor to serve Islam without being concerned about the reproach of people. We should never deceive or give up this endeavor, but continue dedicating our lives to that. And this is what we should endeavor for and work towards. أَدَتْكَ حَالِي لَا سِرِّي بِمُسْتَطِرٍ عَنِ الْوُشَاتِ وَلَا دَاءِ بِمُنْحَسِمٍ. The poet says, my state has reached you now. My secret is no longer concealed from you. Those who malign me, nor is my sickness coming to an end. So yeah, he's talking about that now everybody knows about his love. Adatka hali, that my state of love has now reached you. If this meaning is taken, then this is in jumla khabariya, that now everybody knows about my love. Or it could mean, may Allah make it such that you become like me. You too should gain the love of Nabi Sallallahu Alaihi Wasallam. So this is Adatka hali la sirri bi mustatirin anil washati wala da'i bi munhasimin, that my state of love has reached you now. Now my secret is no longer concealed from those who malign me, nor is my sickness coming to an end. Mahadatan in nusha lakin lastu asma'uhu innal muhibba anil udhali fi samami. You, O listener, have sincerely advised me, and I have not paid attention to it. Verily, a true lover is deaf to those who advise him and criticize him. The poet has asked those opposing him not to criticize him. And where they have not stopped, the poet says that I accept that you are sincere you are advising me for my own benefit. However, I cannot accept your advice. This common rule that a lover never listens to the advice of those who advise him. You know, as they say, حُبُّكَ شَيْ يُؤْمِي وَيُسِمْ, that your love for something blinds you and makes you deaf. اتهمت نصيح الشيب في عذل والشيب ابعد في نصح عن التهم. I place an accusation on old age, which is a sincere well-wisher. When it reproaches me, no doubt old age is advising, and the advice is very far above any suspicion. So the poet here explains one other reason for not accepting the advice of the detectress. He states that old age is a sincere and compassionate advisor, and it encourages a person to leave sins and turn towards the after. There's no possibility of any ulterior motives. Then too, he did not heed the advice. When he did not accept the advice of such a sincere well-wisher, how can he accept your advice? So the poet, in a unique manner, talking about different things, expresses his love for the Messenger sallallahu alaihi wasallam, and this reminds us of the intense love that we should have for Nabi sallallahu alaihi wasallam. Mawla ya salli wa sallim daiman abada ala habibika khairil khalqi kullihim.
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1: The day you will tomorrow gather outside the Tambo Memorial Hospital in Boksburg in Ekurhuleni. This is to address a decision to postpone critical elective surgeries until 2027. This is because of a delay of theatre refurbishment, leaving patients to endure prolonged pain and deteriorating health. On the line, we have a spokesperson for health, Gauteng, Madeline Hicklin. Good afternoon. Welcome to the program.
2: Good afternoon, Yusuf, and good afternoon to all your listeners.
1: What is the purpose of this briefing, media briefing, you plan to hold outside the Tambo Memorial Hospital in Boksburg?
2: The briefing is actually twofold. The briefing is to actually introduce one of the patients whose lives has been irrevocably put on hold and irrevocably changed by the level of pain that she is enduring on a daily basis. And also to highlight the fact that the MEC of Health has turned around and said no patients' surgeries have been put on hold since the refurbishment of a theatre or theatres at Tambo Memorial. And I actually want members of the press to come through and speak to a patient and refute what the MEC has said.
1: So in terms of the MEC denying this, but was there initially any reason given as to why this was put on hold?
2: Why the surgery was put on hold? Yes, she was told that her surgery was put on hold because the theatre was being revamped.
1: Yes, correct.
2: And that was in March of this year. And she was told that it was going to be a 2-month process, and here we are at the end of July almost, and that's a far cry from 2 months.
1: Yes, so the crisis continuing for that period of time. What are your demands with regards to the situation at the hospital?
2: I'd like you to come to the press briefing tomorrow and let's explore that further.
1: Yes, okay. We will be there.
2: That's wonderful. I really look forward to seeing you. Thank you so much, Yusuf, and I really look forward to meeting you tomorrow.
1: Thank you. Go well. Bye-bye.
2: Bye-bye.
1: That was DA spokesperson for health in Gauteng, Madeline Clint, chatting to us about the situation at the Tambo Memorial Hospital in Boksburg. Stay tuned.
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1: Time to look at the newspapers. Welcome to the program, Sister Juwaira. Assalamu alaikum wa rahmatullahi wa barakatuh.
9: Wa alaikum salam wa rahmatullahi wa barakatuh.
1: Pressure mounts on Maumela to face justice.
9: Yes, pressure is mounting for those implicated in the Tembisa hospital corruption scandal to be held fully accountable, as civil society organizations argue that recovering stolen assets must be followed by successful criminal prosecutions. They say no individual should be shielded from justice, regardless of political influence or connections. The calls follow a Gauteng High Court order permanently forfeiting 326 million rand in assets linked to businessman Hangwani Maumela's alleged syndicate. The special investigating unit says the network siphoned more than 800 million rand from the hospital through irregular procurement, while investigations into the wider corruption scandal continue.
1: Yes. Now let's look at the daily news from KZN.
9: Okay, so the Durban High Court has suspended the execution of arrest warrants issued against KwaZulu-Natal taxi boss Siyabonga Thomas Getsemani, his daughter and two others, pending a legal challenge. Police attempted to arrest Getsemani last week, but his legal team argued the warrants were linked to a 2023 case that was never prosecuted. The latest warrants relate to allegations of fraud, extortion, trespassing and harassment. The arrests are now on hold until the court rules on the matter.
1: Okay, then Cape August child sexual abuse case involving minors raise alarm.
9: So the alleged murder of a six-year-old girl in Ceres has intensified concerns over the growing number of children accused of committing serious sexual offences in South Africa. A 14-year-old boy has been charged in connection with the child's death after her body was found near a river following a community search. The investigation has been transferred to the Family Violence, Child Protection and Sexual Offences Unit because of the sensitive nature of the case. The incident comes as another 14-year-old faces proceedings in Limpopo after allegedly raping and impregnating his 13-year-old relative. Child protection experts say the cases reflect a troubling trend, warning that many young offenders have themselves experienced abuse, violence and trauma.
1: Middle East eye, U.S. set to approve Saudi nuclear deal.
9: Yes, U.S. President Donald Trump is expected to approve a 30-year civil nuclear agreement with Saudi Arabia, paving the way for the kingdom to access American nuclear reactor technology and allowing the proposal to move to Congress for review. The agreement is expected to generate billions of dollars for U.S. companies involved in developing Saudi Arabia's nuclear infrastructure. However, critics warn the deal lacks key inspection safeguards, raising concerns it could increase nuclear proliferation risks and fuel a regional arms race, particularly with Iran.
1: Jazakumullah khair for your time.
9: My pleasure. Assalamu alaikum wa rahmatullahi wa barakatuh.
1: That was Juwaira with the afternoon look at the newspapers.
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0: Durban's campaign to reclaim hijacked buildings is gathering pace with a recent multi-agency operation on Lancers Road highlighting the city's renewed focus on restoring law and order in the CBD. Authorities say illegally occupied buildings have become hotspots for crime, infrastructure damage, and unsafe living conditions. To unpack the latest operation and what it means for the city's future, we're joined by Colonel Boyce Zungu, spokesperson for Itakwini Metropolis. Good afternoon and welcome to the program.
1: Good afternoon to you and your listeners.
0: Colonel, let's start with the recent operation on Lancers Road. Why was this particular building targeted, and what did the officers encounter during the operation?
1: Actually, we targeted all the Bell building. Yesterday, the operation that we did on Monday was aiming to compile information regarding what is happening there, who's there. Was a profiling of all the bad buildings, but we started with that building.
0: Yes. These operations involve several government departments and agencies working together. Can you take us behind the scenes and explain how a typical hijacked building operation is coordinated, from safety inspections and bylaw enforcements to immigration checks and assisting vulnerable occupants?
1: Yeah, after we've heard the complaints and then from the public about those buildings that are being hijacked, we don't know their owners, where they are. We came together as government department and starting investigation. One of the aim was to firstly to find out who's staying there in order to claim those buildings back. So we sit down with other road layers, SAPS, electricity, all the departments, housing, to plan. Then we agree that we need to profile those buildings in order to know who's staying there, what is happening there. Then it's the beginning of our investigation.
0: Yes, so that is where it starts, the process. Metro Police have introduced body-worn cameras and personal digital assistance for officers. How are these technologies changing the way policing is carried out, particularly during high-risk operations like these?
1: The technology we were using it for the first time, it's a trial process. We're checking how it works. It's not yet distributed to all police officers, but we give it to a trial on that day in order to see how it works. Is it working?
0: Yes. And then, hijacked buildings are often associated with a range of criminal activities. From your perspective, what impact are these buildings having on public safety, surrounding businesses, especially infrastructure and broader efforts to revitalize Durban CBD?
1: It's got a huge impact because criminals, they run to those buildings. They commit offense in the public road or in this public space and run to those buildings. So we need to know who's sitting there. Some are drug dealers, some are foreigners, a number of kind of criminal activities taking place there. So they affecting the public in a different way. So that's why we're targeting to see and see what is happening there, to check.
0: Yes, certainly. This city has made urban regeneration a key priority. You know, what can residents expect in coming months as these enforcement operations continue, and what outcomes is the municipality hoping to achieve?
1: We'll continue with a profiling of this building in order to get information. Then we launch a campaign to see and an operation to ensure that we claim back all those buildings. Those buildings we taking back to the owners, rightful owners. Those who are occupying it illegally, we chase them away. That's what is going to happen in the next few months.
0: Finally, what role can the public play in helping the city tackle hijacked buildings and support the long-term vision of creating a safer, cleaner, and more vibrant Durban CBD?
1: The public or the community at large, we're expecting them to give the only assistance they can give it to us is to give the information. because we need to know who are those criminals, where they are coming from, so we can able to deal. The only thing that the community must give us information. Information is the power.
0: Yes, certainly information is power, and we call upon the community to give that information. So yeah, this entire operation is heartwarming to see the law being implemented, and thank you for that update.
1: Thank you so much, my friend. Thank you, Eunice.
0: You have a good afternoon, okay? Okay then, thank you, bye-bye. That was Colonel Zungi chatting to us about the refurbishment and regeneration of Durban CBD.
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1: 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Narrated by Bukhari.
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4: Hamad al-Banna is watching the moment his family realized he was alive. He'd been missing for more than a year. They believed he was dead and even held a mourning ceremony. Instead, he'd been in a coma, hospitalized, and then detained in an Israeli prison. The day that changed his life forever began with a trip to collect a bag of flour in northern Gaza.
5: A massive explosion hit me. I was injured in several places and lost consciousness. I woke up in an Israeli hospital where they told me I had been in a coma for 2 months.
4: From the hospital, Hamada was transferred to an Israeli prison. He says his ordeal in detention still haunts him.
6: Hamada's story raises the question, how many other families are still waiting for a knock on the door, a phone call, or information about what happened to their loved ones? Dion says more than 11,000 people are still unaccounted for in Gaza. Families say often the hardest part is not the loss, but the lack of answers.
4: Munzir Sukkar's only son disappeared during the war. The family say they had been preparing for his engagement ceremony, a moment of joy they were never able to celebrate.
7: There is still no definitive answer. Every institution tells me he's not in Israeli detention, but that is not 100% confirmed. They tell me maybe your son is being held somewhere, but how can I live with maybe for more than a year?
4: Rights groups say Israeli authorities are obliged to release any information they have about missing Palestinians.
8: Under international humanitarian law, particularly under the Geneva Conventions, the occupying power has obligations to fulfill, including providing and disclosing all available information regarding those who are forcibly disappeared and missing persons.
4: For Hamada's family, his return is like a miracle, but it also highlights the pain of the thousands of other families waiting, unsure if their loved ones are alive or dead.
9: Radio Islam International, unsheathing the beauty of Islam with the purity of Iman.
10: Bismillahir Rahmanir Rahim. Often, due to ignorance of the correct etiquette of Islam, or the correct knowledge, we inadvertently drive people away from this deen. I cannot forget the incident of an American revert who mentioned to me personally that after accepting the fold of Islam, he came to the local masjid and he had long hair. And a brother in the masjid made a remark and said, "What kind of a Muslim are you?" And sometimes we make these remarks and we drive people away, or we give them nasty glances and we make them uncomfortable. And he said, "I went home and I asked myself, is this the religion I have accepted? And I was so tempted to leave Islam, but Allah protected me. And then I shaved my hair so that I could go to the regular masjid, the local masjid. And later in the years, I studied Islam only to discover that the Prophet sallallahu alaihi wasallam had long hair. Subhanallah. Now we know Islam impresses upon us that we must draw help from Allah. But does that mean we cannot take help or assistance from any human? No, not at all. We learn in the etiquettes of the Quran and the journey of Musa and Khadir alayhima min Allahi as-salatu wa taslim dalla ala jawazi ittikhadh al-khadim fi as-safar walau ila man yastafidu minhu. It is permissible in journey to take a servant with you, even if that servant is your student. And how fortunate is that student who travels with his teacher, drawing from his wisdom and serving him. The hadith is in Bukhari in Kitab al-Tafsir. Abdullah ibn Abbas radiyallahu anhuma says, مَكَثْتُ سَنَةً أُرِيدُ أَنْ أَسْأَلْ عُمَرْ. A year long pass, 1 year pass, I wanted to ask Umar radiyallahu anhu a question regarding two women that Allah had impressed upon them to make tawbah regarding a certain matter, which is of course referenced in the Quran in chapter 66, Surah al-Tahrim, verse 4, in tatuba ilallah. And when we were traveling, I was serving Umar, and it was the journey of Hajj. And Umar stepped aside to make wudu, and then I poured the water, and I seized the moment, and I said, Umar, who have been referred to in these two, in this verse of chapter 66, verse 4? And he said, Tilka Aisha wa Hafsa. This refers to Aisha radiallahu anha and Hafsa radiallahu anha. Subhanallah. How wholesome, how beautiful, how practical Islam is. May Allah make us amongst those fortunate students who can become servants to our teachers, drawing from their wisdom and serving them at the same time. Ameen Ya Rabbal Alameen.
3: Fast-paced, informative, and captivating. This is your world today.
11: Jordan says it's shot down four Iranian drones. Authorities say the interceptions caused no injuries or damage. And Iran's military has said it targeted a U.S. military site in Bahrain. It said drones hit an aircraft repair and maintenance facility at Aysa Air Base. Earlier, Tehran said it had also launched drones at a U.S. military facility at Camp Doha in Kuwait. Umm Kulsum Sharif is here in the Qatari capital. So what kind of reaction are we getting from authorities across the Arab countries?
12: Well, Sami, I must say it's a relatively quieter morning that we've seen across the GCC countries, which otherwise have been reporting Iranian attacks. Not so much for Jordan. As you said, Jordan's military has intercepted four missiles, and they say two others have fallen in remote areas. No injuries, material loss or casualties have been reported. Now, their statement says they continue to monitor the airspace of Jordan for any incoming threats. Now, Kuwait and Bahrain, which in the past few days have sounded sirens and have been reporting missile and drone attacks, now, this time with the new escalation that we've seen since July, it's just not the military assets that have been targeted, especially in Kuwait. Critical civilian infrastructure has come under attack. And when I mean critical infrastructure, I mean power and water desalination plants. Well, remember, these are world-class cities built on dry, arid land with really no natural source of water. And desalination plants across the GCC is a red line. Now, we've had Saudi Arabia's Amir called Kuwait Amirs and express solidarity and also condemn these Iranian attacks that we have seen in the past few months. Now, this infrastructure has really supported the GCC all along. And this coming an under attack is definitely an escalation that we've seen play out in beyond the region. Just look at the price of crude oil that we've seen. It's above $90. When the MOU was signed mid-June, crude oil was about $80. It fell from a high of $120 at the peak of the war. Now, there are fears of where things are headed. Is the oil price going to continue to rise to reach that critical psychological mark of 100 and beyond, and the repercussions it's going to have after that?
11: All right. Thanks so much, Umm Kulsum Sharif there.
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0: provide him with a very special position for him on the day of Qiyamah, through which the ummatis will be forgiven. Allah, the All-Merciful, knows full well that despite all the efforts of the ummatis in trying to express their obedience, yet they, due to their weakness, commit certain sins and slip-ups, which Allah is prepared to forgive. And Allah is all-forgiving, and He forgives whoever He wishes, whenever He wishes. And Allah provides man with various opportunities and avenues whereby he may gain forgiveness through repentance and through begging for forgiveness and having fulfilling his the ibadah of Allah and carrying out good deeds. And, you know, different occasions like the month of Ramadan, the opportunities of Eid, Laylatul Qadr, Shabi Barat, where Allah's gracious, He graciously forgives large numbers. And apart from this, a very noble opportunity for gaining forgiveness, and that is through the intercession of our Nabi Sallallahu Alaihi Wasallam. And apart from this, the forgiveness and the eternal salvation that a servant will acquire through the intercession, the very position of seeking intercession itself is very honorable and noble, and is referred to as Al-Maqam Al-Mahmood. عَسَىٰ أَن يَبْعَثَكَ رَبُّكَ مَقَامًا مَحْمُودًا. The honorable role of seeking intercession by Nabi Sallallahu Alaihi Wasallam on behalf of his ummah is referred to as Ash-Shafa'ah. And therefore, in this regard, Nabi Sallallahu Alaihi Wasallam has two names: Sahibul Shafa'ah, Sahibul Maqam Al-Mahmud. One of the positions denotes exclusive elevation to the position, while the other is actually the role that Nabi Sallallahu Alaihi Wasallam will play. The scenario of Qiyamah is described in the Quran, in the Hadith, a scenario of great fear and terror in the hearts of any believer. The thoughts of standing before Allah on the dreadful day to reckon for one's deeds, undoubtedly something very terrifying. The uncertainty that it goes with us, and is therefore a cause of great relief and comfort, you know, when you know that I have a lawyer, I have someone who will speak on my behalf, I have someone that I could turn to. So we have the Messenger Sallallahu Alaihi Wasallam, and Nabi Sallallahu Alaihi Wasallam will be granted a very high position on this day, as indicated, liwa'ul hamd, the flag of praise Nabi Sallallahu Alaihi Wasallam will have on the day. One can well imagine what a great honor, honorable position Nabi Sallallahu Alaihi Wasallam will hold on the day, you know, for all, for the sinful ummatis that we are. Sayyidina Anas radiallahu anhu says that Nabi Sallallahu Alaihi Wasallam said, for every Nabi, there is a special dua which he made for his ummah. And I've kept my dua as an intercession for my ummah on the day of Qiyamah. Sayyidina Abu Zar radiallahu anhu says that Nabi Sallallahu Alaihi Wasallam said, I've been granted five things that were not granted to anyone before me. This earth has been made pure for me as a place of worship. The spoils of war have been made permissible for me and were never permissible before. My enemy has been struck by an awe for me, a distance of 1 month. And I have been sent to every red and black, meaning the whole of mankind, and have been granted intercession, shafa, which will benefit everyone from my ummah, who ascribe no partners with Allah subhanahu wa ta'ala. And Sayyidina Abdurrahman bin Auf, radiallahu, in fact, it's Auf bin Malik, says that Nabi Sallallahu Alaihi Wasallam said, an angel came to me from Arab and said that I've been given the opportunity, option that half my ummah be granted entry into Jannah, or that I intercede for my ummah, and I chose the option of intercession. So Nabi Sallallahu Alaihi Wasallam will intercede for the ummah on the day of Qiyamah. And we make dua that we are the fortunate ones to have the shafa'ah of the Messenger Sallallahu Alaihi Wasallam on the day of Qiyamah. And the fact that, you know, we benefit from the shafa'ah, and we ask Allah for forgiveness for our sins, and that He grants us entry into Jannah without any reckoning, that we don't have to answer for any deeds, that all our sins are wiped out, and we are granted direct entry into Jannah.
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3: Assalamu alaikum wa rahmatullahi wa barakatuh. It's Wednesday, the 22nd of July 2026, corresponding to the 7th of Sifr 1448. In local news, Johannesburg Director of Public Prosecutions Andrew Chauke has been cleared of all allegations that he was unfit to hold office, paving the way for his return to the National Prosecuting Authority. President Cyril Ramaphosa accepted the findings of an independent panel led by retired Constitutional Court Justice Besna Kabinde, which found there was insufficient evidence to support the allegations made by former National Director of Public Prosecutions Shamila Botoy. The presidency says the panel's findings confirmed there was no basis to conclude that Chauke was unfit to serve, bringing the inquiry to a close and allowing him to resume his constitutional and statutory responsibilities as Director of Public Prosecutions. In other local news, tax filing season is officially underway, with millions of South Africans urged to review their SARS e-filing profiles, check auto assessments, and submit tax returns where required. While the filing process has become increasingly digital, taxpayers are being encouraged to prepare early to avoid mistakes, delays, and potential penalties. Taxtum Head of Tax Andre Bothma says preparation is key to a smooth and stress-free tax filing season.
4: One of the things that I always recommend is as soon as the tax year is finished, it's a good idea to put everything together, your RP5, your medical aid, anything else that you had financial movements, to put together maybe in Google Docs or wherever you store your documents so that you are prepared. And then if you get auto assist or if you don't, you have your documentation in a row. And so the less mistakes you are likely to make. If you're unorganized and you leave it to the last day, that's where mistakes can creep in.
3: In Oman news, Amnesty International is calling for an independent investigation into Pakistani airstrikes carried out in Kabul in March, saying the attacks may constitute a war crime. The rights organization alleges that the strikes hit a protected drug rehabilitation center, resulting in heavy civilian casualties. According to the United Nations Assistance Mission in Afghanistan, at least 269 civilians were killed and 122 others injured. While the Taliban administration and the UN say the strikes targeted a healthcare facility, Pakistan maintains that its military operation was aimed at militant infrastructure. In Palestine news, the election of Khalil al-Haya as Hamas's new political bureau chief marks a significant leadership transition following the killing of Yahya Sinwar by Israel in 2024. As one of Hamas's most senior political figures and the movement's lead negotiator in ceasefire talks, al-Haya is expected to play a central role in shaping its political strategy. However, his elevation also places him firmly in the sights of the Israeli regime, which has repeatedly targeted senior Hamas leaders. Speaking to Radio Islam, Palestinian affairs analyst Osama Nazal says al-Haya's new position brings increased political responsibility, but also significantly heightens the threat of assassination.
5: Look, Israel is not excluding anybody really in the Gaza Strip, and every day it kills people. And all the Palestinian activists and all the Palestinians who are involved in a way or another in resisting the occupation or even rejecting the occupation are on the list of assassinations that Israel has. So I think, yes, Israel is going to target him as it targeted him before.
3: In world news, ASEAN and Switzerland have reaffirmed their commitment to strengthening ties following a trilateral meeting held on the sidelines of the ASEAN foreign ministers meeting in Manila. Discussions focused on enhancing cooperation in regional security, sustainable development, innovation, and shared priorities across the Indo-Pacific. Officials also explored ways to deepen collaboration on global challenges, with Switzerland reiterating its commitment to expanding its partnership with ASEAN through closer political, economic, and security cooperation.
6: If Southeast Asian trading routes are impeded or blocked, chances are high that Swiss-owned vessels or cargo are affected, which by extension affects the supply chain of many countries in the region. Switzerland looks forward to deepening our partnership with ASEAN, built on trust, shared interests. When global political fault lines are deepening, when trade tensions are reshaping the global order, and when crises are affecting energy supply chains.
3: In finance news, the rand is trading at 16.43 to the dollar, 21.99 to the pound, 18.75 to the euro, and 4.39 to the Saudi rial. Gold is trading at $4,148.51 a fine ounce, and Brent crude oil at $93.97 a barrel. Our Salah times in Johannesburg, Maghrib sets in at 5:39 p.m. and Isha is at 6:57 p.m. And in Durban, Maghrib sets in at 5:20 p.m. and Isha is at 6:41 p.m. I am Juwairia Eksteen with your Radio Islam News. The time is 6 minutes past five.
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15: 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The Daily Roundup goes beyond news. 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
16: Assalamu alaikum wa rahmatullahi wa barakatuh. 5:10 p.m. it is, just after the, well, before the waqt of Maghrib, after the time of Asr, alhamdulillah, in most of the country, with the permission of Allah subhanahu wa ta'ala. And I trust the midweek arrival, which is Wednesday, has been a pleasant one for one and all, alhamdulillah. I know normally it's round about this time towards the end of the month, which is, by the way, in a few days' time, with the permission of Allah subhanahu wa ta'ala. May Allah subhanahu wa ta'ala grant us barakah, afiyah, and the ability to get there. A time of concern for many people, and may Allah subhanahu wa ta'ala make it easy. I trust wherever you are, it is in the ita'ah, in the obedience of Allah subhanahu wa ta'ala. During these times and days of the alternation of the hours, do not forget the waqt and the time of salah, which is a priority reminder for every believer. All too often, as the change in the season takes place, one becomes accustomed that, you know what, all this while Asr was 4 o'clock, 4:10, 3:45 p.m., depending upon which part of the country or the world you're listening to me from. And then as the time and the clock starts to move, what is a custom for so long and apparent for 6 to 7 weeks now no longer is the norm, because the waqt has now shifted, it has now moved. It is at this time that the believer appreciates the great system of Allah subhanahu wa ta'ala, wherein Allah subhanahu wa ta'ala does not allow a believer to become settled in their particular way when it comes to a waqt and a time. Certain things, yes, alhamdulillah. If a person has dedicated or designated 12 p.m. to 1 p.m. as a time for dhikr, personal adhkar, by all means, a person can do so, no matter what is the season, no matter what is the period in the year. But when it comes to salah, a person can't say, oh, you know what, because 6:30 a.m., 6:45 a.m. is convenient for me to perform Fajr Salah throughout the year, so therefore I'm going to fix it on the clock. Unless you're in some zone of the world, which is highly unlikely that the waqt falls in that time, it's not going to be possible for you, certainly in a South African context. Appreciate this great wisdom of Allah subhanahu wa ta'ala, that Allah subhanahu wa ta'ala now wants the believer to continue to adjust lillah, the sake of Allah subhanahu wa ta'ala. And Allah subhanahu wa ta'ala has kept that as an important trial for a believer. Those, alhamdulillah, faza, who are successful in looking after that waqt and that time, then it is hoped that with the permission of Allah, that they will become successful in safeguarding all the other amanat and trust that they have been entrusted to, either by the people of the world that have made them custodians over their wealth, or people of the world that have now charged them with maybe even relationships for that matter. Quite often, we get asked that, you know, how is the character of so-and-so? So-and-so has come to propose for my daughter. And, you know, Maulana, you know the other Maulanas and the teachers and whatnot, and you're a connected, networked individual. So tell me, do you know of him? Or, well, I would say her as well. granted that you need to do background checks about everybody in this world these days. It's not simply, you know, the guys that are the subject of who are their friends and who are their associates. It works and cuts both ways. It might even work with the parents also. You don't know what the parents are up to. Allah subhanahu wa ta'ala grant hidayah to one and all. But where people become outwardly concerned, rightfully so, that, you know, not only in the case of proposal, but I need to hire somebody. And that person is going to be in charge of a reasonably sized portfolio. There are going to be occasions that I'm not going to be available in the office. And they are going to be entrusted sometimes with the signing of a check or the management of relationships or the hiring of people that I, in time, hope to hand over to them. I hope to make a long-term investment in somebody. I'll pay them well. One hopes that they do, and everybody hopes that they do, relatively speaking. But at the same time, I need a proper and a good reference. You know where the reference starts? Yes, the friendships and the friends of that person certainly count. That's on its place. But where it starts is, how has this individual being, in looking after the responsibilities that Allah subhanahu wa ta'ala has given them, starting off with the waqt and the time of salah? Are they visible in the masjid? Are they visible in the community? Where are they when it comes to the waqt and the time of salah? Are they there? And at least for the obligatory waqt and time, one is hopeful that a person comes earlier and leaves later for that matter. Alhamdulillah, nurun ala nur. But at least for the observance of the waqt and the time of salah, are they there or are they missing at an important time of action? Yes, you can't pass that or overlay that test when it comes to the females for that matter, but you can through who are their friends, who are their associates. But when it comes to where a person is seeking amanat dari, trustworthiness, then that trustworthiness surely should feature as a alpha chapter, salah on its waqt and on its time. Now granted, there are many of those who may feign that responsibility, that although that may be their strong point when it comes to the management of trust, that may be their weak point. Unfortunately, such people from time to time disappoint you as well. That I trusted you because you are the musalli, you were here, and you still here for that matter. You haven't given up your salah. But what happened over here? You know, why did your fingers grow in this particular avenue? What happened over here? Fine, unfortunately, from time to time, that serves as a disappointment, and the person fell into the makar and the plan of Iblis, of Shaitan. But for most times, when it comes to gauging the character of a young, active person, a person who's in their early 20s, mid-20s, how is this person when it comes to their waqt and their time of salah in particular? At the very least, if maybe they stay far away from a masjid and it's not safe for them to exit, maybe in their dormitory room, that'll be a good, you know, start as well. How were they in establishing salah in their dormitory rooms with the other students as well? You know, this has, of course, served as an important gauge for many people. And I can recall a number of years back when this question was asked, that, you know what, was he visible inside the masjid there in Tabeha, in PE, when he was studying? I think this was the student in question was at the Nelson Mandela Bay Medical School. And although he might not have been there, he didn't have access to transport, as many students don't. But alhamdulillah, when it comes to the local room, the dormitory room, the musalla, where the boys used to meet up for Fajr and then again for Maghrib and Isha, because generally Asr and Dhuhr Salah, they are out in classes, he was there. More often than not, he was the imam. He would give the adhan. He may not have been at the forefront of organizing. Other people may have been more, forthcoming in that. But the fellow was present, and people can attest to that. That is an important character trait of the individual, of how they have spent their time when it comes to their requirements and their ibadat. Because ultimately, if a person actively looks after the amana that Allah subhanahu wa ta'ala has entrusted them with, then one is hopeful that they will also be in a position to look after the trust that people grant them as well. Whether that trust may be somebody's business, somebody's daughter, somebody's neighbor, whatever, the management of my fleet and my vehicles, because an individual, alhamdulillah, has made a positive impression, or at least visibly, What is the actual condition of people's hearts? Of people's hearts, we don't know. But we accept on the zahir, on the apparent, as per the hukam of our deen, unanimous hukam of our deen. But this is something which is important, and occasions like this allow us to reflect on that passing trust and that passing amana. May Allah subhanahu wa ta'ala grant us tawfiq. Approaching the 5:20 p.m. hour, it is nearly my break and waqt for Salah, Salatul Maghrib in the greater Durban area. We'll be back with the conversation, inshallah, in a while.

0: It is mentioned in the Muslim Imam Ahmad that when the person enters his qabr, if he is a mu'min, his salah and his siyam surround him. And the angels, meaning of punishment, come. And the salah push them away. And they come from another side. And the siyam push it away. And the hadith then goes on. And as for the kafir, nothing can push the angels away. So the hadith goes on, it's a long hadith. What protects from adab al-qabr? Salah and siyam, but then we can extrapolate any good deed. Excellent point here. What protects from adab al-qabr? Any good deed. It's explicit here. Salah and siyam stand as protections. Now, salah and siyam are of the arkan of Islam. And they include Quran and dhikr and dua and sajda. All types of worship are included in here. So we can say one of the ways to protect from adab al-qabr is to make sure we have lots of good deeds. This is one of the ways to protect from adab al-qabr. Just like one of the ways to get into adab al-qabr is every major sin. Again, it makes complete sense. Complete complementary here, right? Of the ways to protect from adab al-qabr. And this is really the ways that we should start practicing specifically. Memorizing and reciting frequently Surah Al-Mulk. Surah Al-Mulk should be on our agenda, brothers and sisters. Out of all the surahs in the Quran, we should make it a point to memorize some of them, even if we don't finish all the Quran. And by the way, all of us should have the niyyah to memorize the whole Quran. What's wrong with having the niyyah? Just put it in your heart. Try. What's wrong with that? I will give inshallah lectures about this, but I've known Hufad that became Hufad at the age of 65. And it's possible. One ayah a day, two ayah a day, just put it in your heart. Anyway, whatever you memorize, and by the way, you should always try to memorize more. Why stop at the 5-10 surahs you know? Why? I mean, what's stopping you? Just every day, just concentrate on one small surah, extra day. And one surah that should definitely be on the top of your list is Surah Al-Mulk. And it's only 30 verses, brothers and sisters. 30, that's all. There are so many ahadith that mention the blessings of Surah Mulk. Of them, our Prophet sallallahu alaihi wasallam said in authentic hadith in the Mustadrak of Al-Hakim, Surah Tabarak hiya al-mani'atu min adhab al-qabr. It is explicitly linked. Surah Tabarak is the preventer from adhab al-qabr. End of story. What more incentive do you need, brothers and sisters? If you haven't memorized Surah Mulk, start memorizing it today. Surah Tabarak hiya al-mani'atu min adhab al-qabr. It is the surah that will prevent adhab al-qabr. And it's authentic hadith in a number of books, including Al-Tabarani and Al-Hakim. And also we have in Sunan al-Tirmidhi that there is one surah in the Quran that's only 30 verses, our Prophet said, 30 ayah. And it made shafa'ah in front of Allah until Allah forgave him. It is Surah Tabarak alladhi biyadihi al-mulk. Very explicit, and it is in Tirmidhi. And Ibn Mas'ud said, this is Ibn Mas'ud saying, Ibn Mas'ud said, a person will be brought to his qabr, and two men will come to him. And when they come to him, it will be said, or a voice will be heard, you have no way to get to this man. He would recite Surah Al-Mulk. Two angels will come, meaning the angels of punishment will come. And a voice will be said, it will be heard, a voice will say, meaning another voice, an angel will say, لَيْسَ لَكَ عَلَيْهِ سَبِيلٌ. You have no way to get to this man. He's protected. Because كَانَ يَقُومُ يَقْرَأُ بِسُورَةِ الْمُلْكِ. He would stand and he would recite Surah Al-Mulk. Then they will try to come from his chest and it will be said to him, go away. Come to his face, it will be said to him, go away. Come from his top, it will be said to him, go away. And Ibn Mas'ud said, فَهِيَ الْمَانِعَةُ تَمْنَعُ مِنْ عَذَابِ الْقَبْرِ. He said the same thing as the Prophet ﷺ, but he's explaining it longer. It is the mani'a. Mani'a means preventer. It will prevent from adhab al-qabr. And so this is Ibn Mas'ud saying something, elaborating on Surah Tabarak or Surah Al-Mulk being a protection from adhab al-qabr. So how does Surah Al-Tabarak prevent from adhab al-qabr? The one who frequently recites it, the one who memorizes it, the one who loves it, the one who recites it in salah. This is the one who, because this version says, كان يقوم, he would stand with Surah Al-Mulk in salah. So not just reading it once or twice, but being frequent in its reading, being of those who are of, and it is also reported, even though some have said the hadith is, Allah knows best if it's weak or not, but one version says the Prophet ﷺ would recite Surah Al-Mulk every single night. There is a narration like this as well. He would recite Surah Al-Mulk every single night. But even if it's not every night, these traditions that mention protecting from Adab al-Qabr, they simply mention frequency of Mulk. So this means Surah Mulk should be on your regular list, along with Ikhlas and Qul Huwallahu Ahad and Falaq al-Nas, as Surah Mulk as well. Even if you split it over 2, 3, 4 rak'at or something, or you recite it every few days, but it should be in your regular reading list, Surah Mulk as well. Okay? In Sahih Bukhari and Sahih Muslim, it is narrated that Sa'd ibn Abi Waqqas would teach his children this dua the way that the teachers would teach kids alphabet. The way that you say alif ba ta tha, he would teach his children this dua. What dua is this? That he said the Prophet sallallahu alaihi wasallam taught us at after every single salah, we say this dua, Allahumma inni a'udhu bika min al-jubni wa a'udhu bika an uradda ila ardh al-umr wa a'udhu bika min fitnat ad-dunya wa a'udhu bika min adhab al-qabr. He would teach his children this dua the way the teachers teach the alphabet to their kids. And he would say to his kids, the Prophet ﷺ taught us to say this after every single salah. Oh Allah, I seek refuge in you from cowardice. I seek refuge in you from living to a senile old age. We don't want to live to an old age where we are no longer capable of taking care of ourselves. You know, that's not something that it is not, you know, I mean, if it happens, it's not necessarily, yani, you know, a curse for the person or bad for the person, it's a trial for those around him. But let's be honest here. Do we want to be in that situation? No. And our Prophet ﷺ passed away at a beautiful age of 63. An age where he had all of his senses and he's powerful, still strong, still, yani, relatively all the quwwah is there. So he would seek refuge in Allah. Oh Allah, I seek refuge in you from living to a senile old age. Uradda ila ardhal al-umr. When, again, you are not no longer coherent, you don't want to live that long. So number two. Number three, أعوذ بك من فتنة الدنيا, all of the trials of the dunya. And number four, أعوذ بك من عذاب القبر. When would our Prophet say this dua? Guys, when would he say this? After every single salah. And this hadith is in Bukhari and Muslim. Abu Bakr narrates that, and this is in An-Nisa'i, that the Prophet would say after every single salah, Allahumma inni a'udhu bika min al-kufri wal-faqri wa'adhab al-qabri. After every salah, oh Allah, I seek refuge in you from kufr and from extreme poverty. I don't want to be extremely poor. And from عذاب القبر. Zayd ibn Arqam, narrated in Sahih Muslim, said that I am only teaching you like the Prophet sallallahu alayhi wasallam taught us. Allahumma inni a'udhu bika min al-ajzi wal-kasli wal-jubni wal-bukhli wal-harami wa'adhab al-qabr. Again, after every salah, عذاب القبر. I seek refuge in you from being lazy and from being incapable and from being cowardly and from being stingy and from living to an old age and from عذاب القبر. Again, Sahih Muslim. And Aisha and Sahih Bukhari said, our Prophet sallallahu alayhi wasallam would always seek refuge in Allah with this dua, again after every salah. So we have, I just quoted you five sahaba, five, and I wanted to do this on purpose to demonstrate five different sahaba are telling us after every single salah, our Prophet ﷺ would seek refuge from عذاب القبر. Aisha says that he would say, Allahumma inni a'udhu bika min fitnatin nar wa min عذاب النار wa min fitnatil qabr wa min عذاب القبر. After every salah, he would make dua seeking refuge from عذاب القبر. Now you tell me, the one who seeks refuge from عذاب القبر 5 times a day for 50 years of his life, will Allah not accept even one dua once and that's it, gone? Think about that. So brothers and sisters, from now on, after every salah, add this dua. Add this dua. Allahumma ni'udhu bika, and you can use any of them. Min al-kufri, wal-faqri, wal-ajzi, wal-bakhri, wa min adhab al-qabr, wa min fitnat al-qabr. Make it your habit. Don't just rush after salah. Remember, dear brothers and sisters in Islam, of the best times of dua is after salah finishes. Why? Because the lazy people want to rush out and go back. That's when the righteous sit down and they do their adhkar. That's what the angels, when the famous hadith said, what are the angels fighting over? What are the angels fighting that? What is the best deed? Adhkar ba'da salawat. Sitting down after the salawat and just doing your dhikr. When everybody wants to rush away, say the salam and khalas before you know it, half the audience is out. Okay, it's halal, no problem. But this is where the darajat are raised up. This is where the race is won. The salah is over. You don't have to sit. Just sit for a while and do subhanallah, subhanallah, subhanallah, alhamdulillah, alhamdulillah, Allahu Akbar, Allahu Akbar, la ilaha illallah wahdahu la sharika. And then you say these du'as. There's multiple du'as. Ayatul Kursi as well. That should also be done. Remember our Prophet ﷺ said, whoever recites Ayatul Kursi after every single salah, the only thing that is between him and Jannah is his own death. Wallahi, brothers and sisters, 30 seconds. How can you not invest 30 seconds for Jannah? Come on. How lazy can we be? 30 seconds, 40 seconds reciting Ayatul Kursi after every single salah. The only thing between you and Jannah is your own death. Why can't you do that? Don't be lazy. Aim for Jannah by these small things. So add all of these. Make it your habit. This is the difference between the mu'min, the muhsin, and the average Muslim. This is the difference. This is where it all goes. These small things.
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5: Challenges facing our youth. The MC will be Molana Abdurrahman Bamji. The Kirat will be by Kari Amir Ismail. Kasira Burda by Kari Hamad Hafiji. The guest speaker will be Molana Bilal Mullah, the Imam of Jamia Masjid Marlboro Gardens. The venue will be Masjid Himayatul Islam, Lanesha. The date will be the 31st of July 2026. The time will be after Isha Salah. Refreshments will be served. Jamiatul Ulama South Africa and Radio Islam International. Dawah wal Irshad.
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2: Imam Shafi'i rahmatullah alayhi said, all fields of study besides the study of the Quran are a distraction, except for the study of hadith and the fiqh of deen. 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
1: Assalamu alaikum wa rahmatullahi wa barakatuh. It's Wednesday, the 22nd of July, 2026, corresponding to Laylatul Khamis, the 8th of Safar, 1448. In local news, Senior Crime Intelligence Officer Ismail Dawood has been granted 10,000 rand bail by the Johannesburg High Court after the state verified his residential address. The National Prosecuting Authority did not oppose the urgent bail application, and Dawood has been ordered not to contact key state witnesses. Dawood faces charges of extortion and assault linked to allegations that he assaulted a complainant during a meeting in Hillbrow in December 2023 before demanding money and allegedly making further extortion demands. He is expected to appear in the Johannesburg Magistrates Court on Friday. In other local news, Al Jamaa is facing growing questions over possible internal divisions after campaign posters featuring two different mayoral hopefuls for the city of Johannesburg surfaced on social media. One poster promotes former Johannesburg Mayor Tapelo Ahmed, while another features former Mayor Kabelo Gwamanda, fueling speculation over factionalism within the party. Party leader Hanif Hendricks insists no official mayoral candidate has yet been selected, but the conflicting posters have raised questions about the party's internal unity ahead of the local government elections. Speaking to Radio Islam, political analyst Dr. Nsikelelo Breakfast shared his insights.
2: To be honest, I'm not taken aback by that. Remember Gabelo, he was once a mayor there deployed by his party, and he was removed for allegedly being involved in unethical conduct. And now I think the straw that broke the camel's back was when his name was put forward. I think some sections of the party don't agree with that. I mean, I don't think that it's a good political move, because his name is associated with a wrongdoing. So how then do you put a person like that to the image of the party? You know what I mean?
1: In Oman news, Pakistan-administered Kashmir is heading into regional elections amid heightened political tensions following weeks of deadly protests and a security crackdown. Authorities have split voting across three dates, citing security concerns after unrest claimed dozens of lives. The main point of contention is the allocation of seats reserved for refugees from Indian-administered Kashmir. Protesters argue that only residents of Pakistan-administered Kashmir should be eligible to contest those seats, with the dispute casting a shadow over the elections and raising questions about political stability in the region. In Palestine news, newly elected Hamas political bureau chief Khalil Al-Haya says ending Israel's military offensive and easing the suffering of Palestinians remain the movement's immediate priorities. In his first public address since taking over the leadership, Al-Haya also reaffirmed Hamas's commitment to supporting Palestinians in Gaza, the occupied West Bank, Jerusalem, and those held in Israeli prisons. Al-Haya also placed renewed emphasis on Palestinian unity, saying Hamas remains committed to working with all Palestinian factions to achieve national reconciliation while continuing efforts to defend Palestinian rights across the occupied territories. In world news, global oil prices have climbed to their highest level since early June as shipping disruptions in two of the world's most strategic waterways raise fears over global energy supplies. Brent crude rose above $95 a barrel after renewed tensions in the Strait of Hormuz and growing concerns over maritime traffic through the Bab al-Mandab Strait. Al Jazeera's correspondent in Sana'a, Yusuf Mowry, explains how Houthi restrictions on shipping are affecting oil tanker movement through the Bab al-Mandab and the potential impact on global trade and energy markets.
3: The image that's on the mind of many of these traders is the fact that the Ansar al-Allah Houthis have sunk cargo ships and oil tankers in the past. The blockade that was imposed on Israel that lasted for 2 years effectively led to the bankruptcy of the port of Haifa and the port of Eilat in southern Israel. And I think Saudi Arabia realizes this, and they know very well that perhaps the best option is not to jeopardize the lives of the crew on board these vessels.
1: In finance news, the rand is trading at 16.42 to the dollar, 21.96 to the pound, 18.73 to the euro and 437 to the Saudi real. Gold is trading at $4,159.46 a fine ounce, and Brent crude oil at $93.21 a barrel. Our Salah times in Johannesburg, Isha is at 6:57 p.m. and in Durban, Isha is at 6:41 p.m. I am Juwairia Eckstein with your Radio Islam News. The time is almost 5 minutes past six.
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1: Well, as more people turn to artificial intelligence, bots, etc., and other agents to answer everyday questions, mental health professionals warn that the so-called helpful advice from chatbots or on issues such as stress, anxiety, and depression can do more harm than good. Now, interactions with AI-powered chatbots, particularly by vulnerable young people, have been linked in the US, Canada, and Europe to several cases of teen suicide, mass shootings, murder suicides, and psychological trauma and breakdown, resulting in at least 7 lawsuits against ChatGPT creator OpenAI. The phenomena is not simply, you know, located or concentrated in a certain part of the world. In the global digital village that we visit or live in, it's only a matter of time that such type of lawsuits and such type of legal action are going to become visible more often and in more parts of the world. And South Africa is no exception. Neither are we immune from the type of services or so-called services that ChatGPT or OpenAI or any platform for that matter would likely offer a person who's seeking information on anything. Where to draw the line between useful information and applying that information without the intervention of a human specialist in between. Well, we discussed the matter with a member of the South African Society of Psychiatrists, Dr. Yumna Minty. Assalamu alaikum, Dr. Yumna.
2: Walaikum salam wa rahmatullah.
1: Dr. Yumna, are there similar cases in South Africa where AI-powered chatbots have driven young people to criminal acts or self-harm simply because the chatbot directed them in a particular, well, direction?
2: So, to date, we have no documented cases of AI being used for mental health that has resulted in such devastating consequences, the like of which you've already mentioned. But as you've rightly said, you know, it's only a matter of time before these things do become commonplace, because we do know that many South Africans, particularly younger people, for a variety of reasons, are turning to AI and artificial intelligence-powered chatbots for psychotherapy or for mental health assistance.
1: You know, Dr. Yumna, of course, I mean, it's a common factor these days that probably the first place that any one of us turn to is, in fact, the internet. You do a search, an open AI search, or whatever is your preferred platform, whether you're looking for a restaurant, whether you're looking for cheaper groceries or furniture or anything for that matter. And even people, when it comes to their symptoms, prior to them going to a doctor, would very likely, and I would say there would be a high percentage of people who would do so, would try and attempt to check up their health conditions even before seeing a health professional. But there's a risk, of course, associated with such type of behavior when it's associated with physical and certainly mental health. And, you know, your advice on turning to AI for mental health support.
2: So, you know, I think there's no doubt that artificial intelligence has made our lives easier in a variety of ways, in our daily activities and in work and that sort of thing. And I think if we think about it, it was only a matter of time before people turned to artificial intelligence to answer questions relating to their health, their mental health in particular. What we also know is that in South Africa, we are severely under-resourced in terms of mental health resources and in terms of mental health facilities. I mean, we have a very low percentage of psychiatrists and psychologists, and even less working in the state sector. So we know that we have a problem in terms of resources, and naturally it becomes much easier to turn to things like artificial intelligence and the internet, like you said, to be able to access mental health support. I mean, there's also less stigma associated, and there's a certain level of anonymity that comes with using artificial intelligence in the safety of your own home rather than having to see a psychiatrist or psychologist or mental health professional. So, you know, it just feels almost natural that people would be using AI for that sort of reason. Unfortunately, what doesn't come to the fore quite often is that AI and artificial intelligence chatbots can't replace the human element that comes with the intimate kind of relationships you have when you're seeing someone for your mental health. Neither can it replace some of the functions that human beings serve when you're seeing someone for your mental health. So, for example, what we do know is that AI doesn't do very well in terms of crisis management. So individuals who are acutely psychotic or acutely suicidal or acutely depressed, these are not things that AI is able to pick up quite easily. What AI is not able to do as well is understand the specific context of people's mental health difficulties and mental health environments. It can't pick up on things like context in terms of, you know, family life, age, culture, or religion to be able to provide the correct kind of advice. And what AI can also do that we find quite often is that it reinforces harmful thinking and harmful patterns of behavior for individuals who use AI for their mental health. I don't know, you know, from your listeners, if anyone has used ChatGPT, for example, or any other AI model, how the responses tend to be worded is that they tend to be very sort of like agreeable and obsequious. You know, AI tells you what you want to hear. It will never disagree with you. And that's the sort of pattern that we've seen developing in situations like the lawsuits that you mentioned. So the suicides and the murders and the murder suicides is when AI doesn't challenge an individual and doesn't provide an accurate presentation or an accurate reflection of someone's mental health challenges. So, you know, these are just some of the ways that we know using AI is actually harmful rather than helpful in terms of mental health challenges.
1: You know, Dr. Yumna, you, of course, raised a very important discussion here with the lack of psychiatric support that South Africa's community, you know, experiences. And this has been an ongoing situation. I mean, after all, at the end of the day, psychiatry is a microcosm of the greater medical services that the state and the country is supposed to provide. And if the physical aspect of it, no doubt, is underserved, then one can well expect that psychiatry will also fall into the same suit, if not be more disinfected or disaffected by the lack of resources that has been allocated towards those who suffer from mental health, you know, situations, episodes, or diseases, or even to counter situations that where a person may fall into a serious mental health crisis. But in the absence, or in the lack thereof, I wouldn't say absence, but in the lack thereof of such type of resources available for people who may be experiencing psychiatric stress and anxiety, I mean, where does a person turn to? Surely there is somewhere out there, whether it is NPOs, NGOs, local counselors, that someone can turn to in the absence of those services being adequately provided by the state.
2: I think the answer to that question is quite multi-layered and multifaceted, in that I agree 100%. We have a dismal lack of resources in terms of mental health facilities across the board, whether it's in private healthcare or whether it's in state healthcare. And what the South African Society of Psychiatrists has been doing on a consistent basis is engaging with the Department of Health to try and improve on services, to try and increase the amount of training folks so that we have more psychiatrists or psychologists trained. It's obviously not a quick fix or a quick sort of answer, but in the absence of us being able to have those services, I think for me, based on the current conversation we're having, the most important thing to realize at first is that even though artificial intelligence and AI chatbots are easily accessible, they are, and they should be, by no means a replacement for services that are not available. When we talk about the lack of resources and you know, who falls the gap in terms of the services, we do have other NPOs and other helplines in South Africa that are easily accessible and are available, that are able to provide some level of service from a human being, you know, who's able to take in the context and the environment and be able to assist or at least direct somebody to the correct form of assistance. So, for example, the South African Anxiety and Depression Group, SADC, or the Lifeline National Counseling Helpline, these are services that are available and, like I said, are a good starting point for being able to access mental health services.
1: Dr. Yumna, you know, when it comes to seeking mental health relief or support, now it's granted and probably taken for granted that people do suffer from stress and anxiety. There isn't a single person on earth who's living in the modern world that isn't going to have some form of stressful episode. just like how people will get physically sick as well. But what are the benchmarks that people need to know, either visible within themselves or within their loved ones, that you now are in a state where you need to reach out, you need to make a call to those resources that are available? From a distant point of view, you need to get in touch with a human being. What type of benchmarks does the psychiatry set, that where a person would need to in fact reach out and they are no longer able to manage those levels themselves?
2: So mental health, I think like a lot of other physical conditions, is something that exists on a spectrum. It's not an either-or kind of thing, but rather I would say that we run the spectrum of having good mental health, and then when mental health is severely impacted and is quite poor, we then move into the realm of diagnosable conditions like clinical depression or clinical anxiety. Obviously, the best-case scenario for any individual is to keep their mental health as good, or their mental well-being as safe and as functional as possible. But to answer your question, I think perhaps one easy way for your listeners to think about in terms of how they experience their mental health, or, the mental health of their loved ones, is to think about their mental well-being. When an individual starts not being able to perform the functions that they should be functioning, or the functions that they should be doing, whether it be at work or at school, at home, whether it be looking after children or providing for the family, whether it be, being like an active member of society, attending the mosque, for example, engaging with others, maintaining friendships. So when somebody's functioning is affected to a severe extent, then we know that there's a problem and there needs to be some kind of intervention. The intervention doesn't always have to be psychiatry or always have to be psychology, but we do know that when somebody is not able to function, there is a problem and there needs to be some kind of intervention, whether it means speaking to a counselor, engaging the services of, a religious scholar, doing something different, so changing a lifestyle or changing a habit. That, for me, I think would be the starting point. If you see someone, or you see in yourself, you're not able to do the things you were able to do and your mental health is starting to impact your functioning, that's when you know that something needs to change.
1: Dr. Yumna Minty, shukran jazakumullah khairan for this conversation and keeping us informed of matters out of the world of psychiatry, especially in relation to the modern AI technology and chats that we have out there. Assalamu alaikum, Dr. Yumna.
2: Waalaikumsalam.
1: Yeah, well, the basis of the conversation is, in fact, more and more people turning to artificial intelligence for mental health support. Now, you know what? Turning to artificial intelligence is not entirely a bad thing. But there are some nuances that every one of us, whether you're turning to artificial intelligence to solve a problem, or whether you are turning to the resource to help you with your assignment, or even attempt to diagnose a problem. Car not starting, there's a particular sound, grinding sound, etc. Well, you know what? Before calling the mechanic, and before him telling you his price and parts price, etc., we are all given to attempt a AI search, which is pretty, instantaneous today. You've got it at the end of your fingertips. Your plant is not growing. You've attempted to try and grow this here in a container for 2 or 3 weeks. Nothing is sprouting. What am I doing wrong? Turn to ChatGPT, right? Turn to OpenAI. Then why is this thing not growing? You hear a growling in your stomach. You're waking up 2 or 3 nights in a row before you are now going to go to the doctor, whether it's your own GP that, charges you a minimal price, but you know that 4 or 5 hours of my day are going to go. Want to show up there, an hour will go with that, then maybe 2 hours for the actual consult itself, and then the medicine, and then to get back to work, which very likely will be at least 4 hour window of one's life by the time the arrival and departure. So before spending that amount of time, here I am in a less costly period of the day, can't I diagnose myself? All of these here are fraught with dangers. Now, in most instances, that danger may be extended to the plant. No real harm, no real foul start again. that danger may be extended to your vehicle. Okay, fine. You may run the risk of doing some serious damage to an important asset there in your life. But then there are certain times that maybe this is not the place to be completely reliant on the open AI resource that is available to you. Because as you heard in that conversation, it is designed to express an answer that is not in disagreement with you. Otherwise, imagine if it was in disagreement with you all the time. You stop using it. You may go to another platform. This open AI hates me. This platform here doesn't like me. This platform here wants to expel my thoughts and discard my feelings. So as a result, you know what? This is not the only platform that is now available. I'm turning to a different one in the hope that the different one will make me hear and express to me something that I want to hear. This is exactly how it is based, because ultimately it is based on consumerism. The more traffic that is driven towards it, the more hits and likes and ads that now pop up in its associated generated arms, that's exactly what it now wants to see. And it thrives on that particular type of system. And if it now has to discard the feelings or make people quote unquote upset, unless people are driven towards it or spending time on that particular platform, then why in the world was it created, you know, to begin with? Was it simply and only created as some sort of a help tool? And why does it take in or garner the information of people? And then after that, once you fed it with a particular segment of information on your other social media handles, the reels that are going to pop up are not going to be related to something else. You spend the afternoon attempting to diagnose the problems with your vehicle and your car. It's no accident that at night when you are now scrolling through your various social media handles, especially your Instagrams, you are now being bombarded with such type of information and reels that are related to the issue that you have been searching for during the course of the day. For ultimately, it has learned your history. It's called the foam mattress effect. You know, a foam mattress, a well-rounded, good quality foam mattress, is supposed to learn the contours and the shapes of your body. I wonder if it now also learns the shapes and the contours of your body associated with your age, how it was when you were 25 as opposed to when you were 45. I think they are banking on the fact that you change the mattress every 5 to 7 years, so it doesn't have to learn too much. But anyway, from an open AI point of view, that's exactly what it is referred to, that where a person now creates a mold, a template for this particular type of information, the device in your hand, and from now on, it knows that this year is your like, at least for this afternoon. Maybe not for the entire month or the entire year, but at least for the next cycle, the interest of this particular person is, why did my plant die? And then all of a sudden, oh, you know what? You should mulch in this way. You should prune in this way. You should choose these particular type of seeds now are appearing in your reel after Isha from 9 right till Allah subhanahu wa ta'ala knows best when you choose to fall asleep. So therefore, that's how it works. And yes, harmless ways, it's not going to really affect you if it's something related to unless, of course, it's eating up, certainly that way, it's going to eat up your time. But when it comes to a serious discussion, like mental and physical health, best left in the care of a professional. May Allah subhanahu wa ta'ala grant us tawfiq, and may Allah subhanahu wa ta'ala grant us safety and salvation from all types of hum and gham, and all types of worries and concerns and anxiety that is out there, physical distress and mental anguish as well. May Allah subhanahu wa ta'ala grant us that. It's real at the end of the day, that where a person experiences sadness, melancholy, karb and hum, all of these type of discussions were found from original or early days. And Rasulullah even addressed it, that, oh Allah, we seek protection min al-jubn, we seek protection from cowardice, from hum, from gham, from all these type of mental anguishes. Yes, they may not have been the diagnoses like how you have today. if a person had a cold in those days or some form of ailment, very, very likely whatever people experience today, to some degree, not to an entire degree, but to some degree, must have been experienced then by those people. And they didn't have a diagnostic explanation of it. And very likely they treated it in a different way. There may have been common ways of treatment, rest, etc., which is the ultimate method of treatment for any type of physical distress, in addition to the dawa and the medicine, which only gives cure and shifa through the will and the decree of Allah subhanahu wa ta'ala. But in the absence of the diagnosis, it doesn't mean that the symptoms and the description of those symptoms were not there. By all means, the description of those issues were there. And Rasulullah ﷺ referred to them. And Rasulullah ﷺ taught the Sahaba radiallahu anhum various ad'iya and du'as for relief and protection of physical distress and mental distress as well. And yes, a person should consistently recite them, even though you feel fine. But to ask Allah subhanahu wa ta'ala, who is the grant of relief and shifa, from all types of protection and relief from any form of distress, but when an occasion of illness arises, to seek that information or to seek that relief from a righteous Muslim physician, by all means do so, in addition and together with the tawakkul and the trust in Allah subhanahu wa ta'ala. Different people will be on different levels. There will be those, alhamdulillah, who are on a different level in their association with Allah. Allahumma zid fazid. Allah ta'ala increase them. But you and I, if a person is now in a state of distress, you utilize the common sense and the advice of those who are around you. And not only you certainly by way of priority, you leave it and trust in Allah subhanahu wa ta'ala, but also at the same time seek righteous advice when it comes to the relief of issues and problems. Allah ta'ala grant tawfiq. 25 to 7 o'clock it is. A break from my side. We'll return with the conversation in a couple of minutes.
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4: Challenges facing our youth. The MC will be Molana Abdurrahman Bamji. The Kirat will be by Kari Amir Ismail. Kasira Burda by Kari Hamad Hafiji. The guest speaker will be Molana Bilal Mullah, the Imam of Jamia Masjid Marlborough Gardens. The venue will be Masjid Himayatul Islam, Lanesia. The date will be the 31st of July 2026. The time will be after Isha Salah. Refreshments will be served. Jamiatul Ulama South Africa and Radio Islam International. Dawa Wal Irshad.

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1: Well, Bossa has welcomed the decision by the Minister of Finance, Enoch Godongwana, to convene a general meeting of the Public Investment Corporation, or PIC, to consider and vote on the removal of the board. Many may say that this is a long time coming. The crisis at the board deepened as six directors quit the board in a week. Now, Bossa says this is both an acknowledgement and a concession that the deterioration of governance standards at the institution cannot continue unabated. Well, you know what? This is the discussion that needs to be had on the role of the PIC. Is this or was this ever a viable institution to help and support, you know, South Africans? We speak with Bossa's Graeme Charters. Graeme, good evening. Thank you for joining us.
2: Good evening to you and good evening to all the listeners.
1: Graeme, Bossa has raised the alarm that accountability at the PIC could not begin and end with the suspension of senior executives. I mean, why are you so adamant that about the dissolution of the board, that the board needs to go?
2: Well, this current board has made some strategic blunders over the past months, and with many of the board members now resigning and or being removed, I think, as you said at the top of your show, the finance minister is the custodian of the investment corporation, has called a meeting to decide on the fate of the board. I think what Bossa is trying to say is that's excellent and a first step to dissolve this board, and we're hoping that general meeting will vote to do so. But again, that is not the beginning or the end of reforming the way this organization operates, and we'll need an independent interim board in the meantime of independent players that are not politically aligned and that don't have political conflicts of interest, which we've seen too often at the board, to steer through the ship until such time as we can get to the bottom of what happened and how to avoid it in the future.
1: The intention of the Public Investment Corporation, Graeme, I mean, where it was at its onset, or what was the intended purpose, and where it is today. I mean, where has the PIC gone wrong?
2: Well, I think you're correct. I mean, the intention is noble and correct. It's government's investment arm. You'll find very many governments across the world that have similar state-owned investments arms, and the point is to invest in South African companies with public finance so as to help those companies grow, but then also to get a return on that investment that can be pumped back into the fiscus. So it's a double win for the people of South Africa. And as well, as I'm sure your listeners will know, the PIC holds hundreds of millions of rands in pension investments, mainly public sector employees whose pensions are used as leverage, and that is something that we need to really, really be careful about, and therefore just speaks about why the PIC must be held to almost a beyond the reproach standard in South Africa.
1: Over the years, I mean, is there substantial evidence, Graeme, that the PIC has in fact met at least some of its objectives, helping people? I'm sure, of course, there would be many success cases, but how has the, you know, in your opinion, the PIC actually performed in earlier days, at least prior to this board?
2: And it's a mixed bag. I mean, there are success stories. There are a litany of them, too many to go over here, but with that comes the political interference at times of politicians or friends of politicians that sit on other boards of big companies and their backroom deals done, or allegedly backroom deals done. And that's really when you have a corporation that holds 3.6 trillion rands in assets. I mean, that number is eye-watering. It can't be politicians and their friends at the highest echelons using this as leverage for other means. And I think we make that point quite clear in terms of What has not happened to date, and this is because there hasn't been political will for it, is for the PIC to be fully and entirely accountable to Parliament, which is the oversight body, a legal oversight body in South Africa. And it, as to this date, yes, it appears from time to time, but there's no teeth to make sure that this can actually that accountability can happen. And when decisions are taken that are not in the interests of South Africans and their pensions, those can be brought to the fore and communicated at the parliamentary level, not just through the media and through means like such.
1: Graeme, a lot of the issues surrounding the PIC certainly has been on its directorship. Now, we've seen six directors quit the board in a week. I mean, ideally, one would hope that these directors be brought to some sort of a forum, even post their resignation, and to, you know, cross-question that how can the PIC be more accountable? Do you see that happening, or is it simply a resignation and then walk away?
2: Yeah, I mean, we do hope so, and that's one of the commitments that Bosa leader Musi Maimane has put forward today. He chairs the Finance Committee, the Budget Committee in Parliament, the Appropriations Committee, and is exploring every way in which we can do that through that channel. I think the resignations we've seen is a classic example of people jump in before the ship sinks. And once that starts to happen, you can really see it unraveling at a fast pace. One more point to make on this, I think, is that the chairperson of the board, by law and by convention, is the Deputy Minister of Finance, who is Mr. David Masondo at the moment. Of course, we have two Deputy Ministers of Finance, but one of them is the chairperson. And he is ultimately responsible as a minister. It's a public institution. And the finance minister, Enoch Godongwana, is running with this and calling the general meeting. But at the end of the day, Minister Godongwana doesn't chair the board. It is in fact the deputy minister, and he appoints and removes directors. So the buck stops with him, and he is directly accountable to Parliament.
1: Graeme Charters, thank you for this conversation. I know it's still early days when it comes to holding the board and the actual PIC accountable, and one hopes that this continues in the interest of the country and certainly in the management of the fiscus. Thank you for your time, Graeme.
2: Thank you so much. Good evening.
1: Yeah, the PIC. Here's one institute that doesn't really appear on our news radar all that often, but really should. I would say 3.6 trillion, that was now what? That was last Feb or so, 2025's account. They're probably closer to 4 trillion these days if you look at the compounding factor as well as various other inputs into the PIC. So this basically is a 15 to 20 year old project, the PIC. And as you heard in the conversation that went by there, not unlike many countries, they have different names for it. Sometimes they refer to it as the general sovereign wealth, that you'll hear that more common when it comes to the Gulf states, the Norwegian states, etc. And they run into sometimes the many trillions of USD. You have the Qatar sovereign wealth, etc., that we're a country now through the medium of generating funds through taxation, customs, excise, or even outright sales of its natural resources, as in the case of the Gulf states and South America in particular, are obliged to take a percentage of those revenues and to reinvest it back inside the public. Reinvest it in the sense not to give it away as handouts. That will certainly be part of social development, but to in fact create viable opportunities of trade, finance, business, whether it is primary industries like mining and agriculture, secondary industries, for example, you have like manufacture, transport, etc., or even tertiary like retail, which is less common, but the intent of a sovereign fund would be more so to develop people who have been previously disadvantaged or people who you'd like to see enter a sector and have more representation in that sector. So I think an easier way to divide the roles of the PICs, for example, to look at, let's say, where PIC or the Public Investment Corporation has in fact invested a lot of money in. like, for example, the Land Bank. The Land Bank is a particular government-run institution, parastatal institution that is semi-private, because to some degree it invites private investors to partner with government projects. And the whole intent and purpose is that where you would have a person who would be a viable farmer that has proven themselves to some degree and can back up their business plan with at least some collateral, that they are there available and around to either purchase machinery, purchase livestock, seed, etc., and to set a person up. And this is an example of a function of the PIC, where you have, for example, a person who may have a tech startup,

the fund having grown to a substantial amount, and those powers that be, local, national, and provincial for that matter, all feeding at the trough, would say, you know what, my cousin, my nephew, or I myself have got a brilliant idea, and I need, of course, money from the PIC. So therefore, using the know-how, using the leverage that being in government now quite often affords, you attempt to draw from that fund. And this has been going on for a long, long time. Hence, the current reporting and the call for the PIC to submit and to actually be accountable to Parliament directly as any other state, you know, parastatal or any other arm of the state. For example, something goes on in the military force, you are expected to appear before Parliament. In this way, the PIC will hopefully be more accountable. Allah Ta'ala knows best, but hopefully they'll be more accountable. Currently, in the current scenario, they are now accountable to the deputy finance minister of the country, who in turn will have to report to the finance minister. Hence the involvement of finance minister Garagwana to convene a meeting of the General Public Investment Board to vote on the removal of the board. Now, this is when six directors quit. There are a few that remain, but the intent and the purpose is move the entire board to freeze the functions of the PIC until you can have a full complement of, what's it, 8 or 9 directors, and now to decide where the money goes. You know, this is something that I might consider. You know what, make me the director of PIC. It's not an absolute government entity, and at the same time, it gives a person an idea that where money could be effectively spent in development, to develop people, where to find these people, how to find good ideas, and to back these good ideas. Those who are in the South African diaspora, for that matter, who may have good ideas abroad, how to bring those very same ideas here in order to make it, number one, profitable for them, because nobody's going to come if it's not profitable. You can appeal to people's goodness of their heart till the cows come home. The reality is that no matter how much you appeal to the people's well-being and sense of nationalism, etc., it goes a certain way. It goes a certain way until Freedom Day, Mandela Day, or whatever. But more apparent than that is people's desire to, in fact, make their idea into something profitable, which the PIC is actually supposed to do. A minute or so, or 2 minutes or so before 7 o'clock, you're listening to the Daily Roundup right here on Radio Islama International. Break from my side. We'll return post 7 o'clock to continue our remaining discussions for this evening.

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1: Assalamu alaikum wa rahmatullahi wa barakatuh. It's Wednesday, the 22nd of July, 2026, corresponding to Laylatul Khamis, the 8th of Safar, 1448. In local news, KwaZulu-Natal's 168 billion rand provincial budget has been approved, clearing the way for departments to begin implementing spending plans aimed at improving service delivery. Around 80% of the budget has been allocated to front

0: Palestine departments, including education, health, and social development, while additional funding has been set aside for infrastructure, road maintenance, job creation, agriculture, and tourism. Finance MEC Francois Rogers says the budget's approval reflects broad political support and allows government to focus on delivering services and ensuring public funds are spent effectively. In other local news, mental health professionals are warning that artificial intelligence chatbots should not be used as a substitute for professional mental health care amid growing concerns that vulnerable users may rely on AI for advice on anxiety, depression, and other psychological challenges. Internationally, chatbot interactions have been linked to several high-profile cases involving self-harm, suicide, and other serious incidents, prompting legal action against AI developers. Radio Islam spoke to South African Society of Psychiatrists member Dr. Yumna Minty, who explains the risks of relying on AI for mental health support and why human care remains essential.
1: Unfortunately, what doesn't come to the fore quite often is that artificial intelligence chatbots can't replace the human element that comes with the intimate kind of relationships you have when you're seeing someone for your mental health. Neither can it replace some of the functions that human beings serve when you're seeing someone for your mental health. So, for example, what we do know is that AI doesn't do very well in terms of crisis management. So individuals who are acutely psychotic or acutely suicidal or acutely depressed, these are not things that AI is able to pick up quite easily.
0: On the African continent, The British government is facing criticism over a closed-door conference on Sudan after inviting representatives linked to the Rapid Support Forces while excluding Sudan's army-backed government. The meeting, hosted by the UK Foreign Office at Wilton Park, also includes a delegation from the United Arab Emirates, which has been widely accused of backing the RSF during Sudan's ongoing conflict. The move has drawn sharp criticism from Sudan's government, which says it has little confidence in the UK's approach to the conflict. The controversy comes as the RSF continues to face allegations of genocide and other atrocities in Darfur, with the United Nations and the United States among those accusing the group of committing serious violations against civilians. In Oman news, Saudi Arabia and the United Arab Emirates have publicly reaffirmed their close ties after months of speculation over tensions between the two Gulf allies. Senior officials from both countries shared coordinated messages on social media emphasizing their unity, with prominent Saudi and Emirati figures describing the relationship as vital to regional stability. The show of solidarity comes as both countries confront growing regional challenges, including the Houthi naval blockade affecting Saudi Arabia and heightened instability following the United States-Iran conflict, underscoring efforts to present a united Gulf front.
2: The relationship between the Kingdom and the Emirates is a relationship between two peoples united by a shared history and heritage and wise leadership in both countries. Emirati-Saudi relations are an extension of a shared history and deep-rooted fraternal ties between two brotherly peoples united by a single destiny.
0: In world news, Britain's new Prime Minister, Andy Burnham, has unveiled his first major cost of living measures, including plans to scrap a VAT on household electricity bills from October. The government says the move will reduce electricity costs for households and forms part of a broader strategy to ease financial pressure while stimulating economic growth through investment in renewable energy and improved consumer confidence. International economist Vicky Price explained why sustained economic growth will be the key measure of the new government's success and whether lower living costs will be enough to encourage businesses to invest and drive the economy forward.
3: Well, that's going to be a big question mark for the future, and they're going to have to be very careful. So when you ask, it's going to be more of the same. I think we may not see the volatility that we've seen before, but what we may also not see is any serious rejuvenation in growth. And it is growth that's going to mean that this Labour government can be re-elected. And that's why Andy Burnham is there, to ensure that that happens. And whether he can do it is a big question mark.
0: In finance news, the rand is trading at 16.40 to the dollar, 21.93 to the pound, 18.72 to the euro, and 4.37 to the Saudi rial. Gold is trading at $4,146.62 a fine ounce, and Brent crude oil at $93.34 a barrel. Our Salah times for tomorrow morning in Johannesburg: Fajr sets in at 5.31 a.m. and sunrise is at 6.52 a.m. And in Durban, Fajr sets in at 5.24 a.m. and sunrise is at 6.47 a.m. I am Juwaria Eckstein with your Radio Islam News. The time is 5 minutes past seven.
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1: Well, the West African bloc ECOWAS has urged Guinea-Bissau's military-led government to unconditionally release all detained political figures. Now, it's been a while, and Guinea-Bissau, of course, has been from one political crisis to another. But it was, of course, it's approaching a year or so that the president of the country, Guinea-Bissau, which unfortunately has been heralded by many in the international community as one of the most corrupt countries on earth. Nonetheless, Guinea-Bissau's military-led government has held what some assuming to be hundreds, if not thousands, of political figures who continue to be imprisoned. On the matters coming out of West Africa, especially in its relationship to Guinea-Bissau and the ongoing political crises in the country, speaking to us this evening is Mahmoud Timkhadbo. Mahmoud Timkhadbo is a freelance reporter based in Sierra Leone. Brother Mahmoud, Tim, assalamu alaikum and shukran. Thank you for joining us.
2: Wa alaikum salam. Thank you very much for joining, for having me in the program.
1: Brother Mahmoud, getting into the discussion, what did ECOWAS urge Guinea-Bissau's military-led government to do?
2: Well, basically, it urged the military-led government in Guinea-Bissau to return to constitutional order. Because one of the conditions of being an ECOWAS member is to be a constitutional order government, having a constitutional order government, and considering the prevailing situation, just as your introductory messages, the prevailing situation in Guinea-Bissau is not without a constitutional government as we speak. It urged them to return strictly to constitutional order and to ensure that it takes its role in the regional economic community.
1: You know, Brother Mahmoud, post the coup that took place, you know, a while back, and we've seen the Guinea-Bissau once again go on to military rule. What, in fact, is the outcome of many of the former leaders, from the president to the family of the president, you know, to people who were serving in the country itself? Exactly, is there any relationship or any interaction with the outside world that we know of the former leaders of the country? What happened to them?
2: Former leaders of the country, like in any other country where there is a military coup, former leaders are being basically asked to step aside, and the military takes over the reins of power, and in some areas perhaps, but not in this turn in Guinea-Bissau, it's not been specific, but in some areas they've been asked to play what we will refer to as a minimal role in governance in the area of consultation and order, but it all depends. But it's not very clear on the area of Guinea-Bissau. But as we know, on the Guinea-Bissau role, they've just been asked to step aside, and the military, usurping their decree, come up with their decree, and then usurping governance and start their own things, as they call it, a military regime.
1: The mandate of ECOWAS to intervene in political affairs of member states. Now, many may say that this is in fact a internal matter that Guinea-Bissau needs to solve itself. And ECOWAS, the mandate of ECOWAS is more regional. We've seen this very same debate, when member states previously chose to opt out of ECOWAS, and I'm referring to, like, for example, Guinea-Bissau, or Burkina Faso, etc. But what do we see here? I mean, is the current regime of Guinea-Bissau pushing back at ECOWAS and stating and saying that we'll continue, like, to be a member of ECOWAS, but don't interfere in our regional and internal matters?
2: Well, basically that is what most military regimes are saying. They would like to be members of ECOWAS, And can I be specific on this? The mandate of ECOWAS, to some degree, doesn't tolerate it to interfere in member state internal affairs. But it has happened before. A precedent has been set. Like, for instance, in Sierra Leone, they intervened. In Liberia, they intervened. In Gambia, they intervened. So we cannot now say their mandate is not to intervene in internal affairs of a country. That we cannot say because the precedent has already been set. But in most cases, when a military government takes over power, they would not like the regional body to intervene because the regional, they are not in the same, they are not singing from the same hymn sheet. The regional body is talking about constitutional order, and they know they come up to a military regime. So they are not singing from the same hymn sheet. And from that perspective, what is not expecting them to even tolerate ECOWAS to a point that ECOWAS will look at it that, okay, now can we move in internally with our own team to try to force them, or as they did in Sierra Leone and Liberia, or maybe in one way or another, in the diplomatic channel, they will try to persuade them as they did in Burkina Faso and other countries like Gambia and other countries.
1: Finally, Brother Tim, I mean, you know, the transitional chapter adopted by the military leaders, and this is quite common that you have military leaders that now adopt what is called a transitional chapter, and what they do is that in the interest of calming tensions in the region, and of course also to appease foreign investors at the same time, they announce some form of transition. That, you know what, over a certain period of time, once stability is now achieved, we will hold free and fair elections. How have the military in Burkina, in this particular country here in Guinea-Bissau, how have they kept to some sort of a mandate in order to assure the regional partners, at least, that we are headed towards some form of free and fair election and we are not here to stay?
2: That's very difficult because we saw members who came through a military coup and later transitioned to a civilian government. And what they want to do is, within the sub-region, they want to discourage this. They want a pure civilian government. If you want to be a military man, yes, you can be a military man, but you can move from the military to a civil, to a civilian, and then you can transition and then become a democratically elected president, which is acceptable. But what they want to do is to discourage this type of governance, because they will be having an advantage, which is very clear, because he is in governance, and then he is organizing the elections, then he has a... there is a possibility for him to influence the elections in his own or in his own favor, or in favor of his own very political party or socio-political party that he put in place. So what they want to do is to discourage short attitudes and allow pure civilian to do this constitutional order. Either you win an elections and all them, or you get it through a very democratic way. But again, there is also the by side. There is also the flip side of things. You have other set of other school of thought who continue to say, look, we've been having these so-called democracies, so they call them, and they are not delivering as per their democratic mandate. We have the civilians who are running around within the sub-region for far too long, and they've not been delivering. Now that we have someone like the Traoré of Burkina Faso and others who seem to be delivering as per their mandate, so there is this shift. The people are now looking at it, look, yes, democracy is nice, but provided if democracy is serving us. If the democracy is not serving us, and we have a military leader who is serving us, and often they say democracy has to be government of the people, by the people, and for the people, then the people are having a second thought. So that's why you see these changes, and sometimes they try to pile this pressure in governments or military government that are delivering. So this cartel is also an issue within the ECOWAS sub-region that is seriously affecting.
1: Brother Mahmoud Kharbo, once again appreciated this conversation on the matters coming out of Guinea-Bissau and the region itself. Assalamu alaikum, Brother Mahmoud, and have a good rest of your week ahead of you.
2: Wa alaikum salam. Thank you.
1: Matters coming out of Guinea-Bissau. I think we'll park it there for this evening. We do have, of course, Mufti Yunus Anas, who is, of course, here in the country, as well as various other guests, alhamdulillah, whose advices will be streamed right here on Radio Islam International. Till we meet again, assalamu alaikum wa rahmatullahi wa barakatuh.
3: The readout of the sick list is brought to you by Africa Muslims Agency. Sponsor a water well for 16,500 rand or a borehole in Africa or Afghanistan for 65,000 rand as a means of gaining shifa. We make dua that Allah grants all those who are sick shifa and a speedy recovery. Africa Muslims Agency. Empowering, educating, inspiring.
0: The virtues of visiting the sick. Hazrat Abu Huraira radiallahu anhu reports that Rasulullah sallallahu alaihi wasallam said, "Whomsoever visits a sick person or visits his brother for the sake of Allah Ta'ala, a caller calls out, 'You have done good. Your footsteps are blessed, and you have prepared an abode in Jannah.'"
4: Assalamu alaikum wa rahmatullahi wa barakatuh. This is the Sick List on Radio Islam International. From Lunasia, we have Isa Noris Patel, Shiraz Patel, Nazim Hassan, Hasina Musa, Sumaya Musa Ismail, Ghulam Khalid Khous, and Noor Jahan Saib Kabalka. From El Dorado Park, we have Rahmat Ali. From Mazarville, we have Fatima Osman. From Ridgeway, we have Munira Ahmed Magda. From El Park, we have Zunaid Yunus Baam. From Manchester Hills, we have Sukhra Banu Bakas. From Bosmont, we have Sulfa Snyders. From Johannesburg, we have Fajira Kader, Farida Bibi Amin Ali, Ahmed Saeed and Musa Hatia. From Durban, we have Aisha Bibi Lahir. From Cape Town, we have Tasneem Avaji and Muhammad Ilyas Hussein. From Mafikeng, we have Amina Chusab. And from the United Kingdom, we have Rumisa Vadvalia. May Allah subhanahu wa ta'ala grant the sick complete shifa.

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1: The announcements that are aired on the Community News are a result of ICASA regulations. Radio Islam does not necessarily associate itself with any of the organizations, events, or programs that are aired in the Community News. 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
2: Assalamu alaikum wa rahmatullahi wa barakatuh. 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
3: 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The Al Noura Academy, an initiative dedicated to nurturing and guiding students on their journey of memorizing the Noble Quran. Our mission is to make Hifz accessible to all who have the desire, regardless of their financial circumstances. We are currently seeking the support of committed and compassionate individuals to join us as voluntary Hufaz teachers. Through this initiative, each volunteer will have the opportunity to adopt a student, mentoring, teaching, and supporting them throughout their Hifz journey. We are welcoming both male and female teachers who are eager to contribute their time and knowledge for the sake of uplifting the Ummah. We believe this collaboration can make a meaningful difference by connecting willing teachers with students in need, thereby fostering a generation firmly connected to the Quran. For further information, please feel free to visit our website www.alnuraquran.com.
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0: MashaAllah. We say Jazakallah Khairan to Hafiz Abdullah Rawat for that beautiful opening qira'ah. We move on to the second item on the agenda, and that is a rendition of the poetry in the Urdu language by our very Imam Mulana Yusuf Rawat. One of the naats that will be rendered by Qari Yunus, Qari Anas Yunus Sab. But before that, we thought that we'll show him a little bit of South Africa. Hazrat, agarche wo Urdu nahi bolte Hazrat, lekin aapke kalam aaj sunayenge inshallah kuch. To koshish kar rahe hain inshallah. Bismillah.
1: Bismillahir Rahmanir Rahim. 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
1: MashaAllah. Bismillahir Rahmanir Rahim. So Allah Rabbul Izzah has gifted every person with a unique talent. And each person in his unique way continues to serve the deen of Allah Rabbul Izzah. Some Allah Rabbul Izzah have blessed with a very powerful pen. When they write, the words just flow. And they permeate the soul and the heart. We have Shaykhul Islam Mufti Taqi Uthmani Hafidhahullahu wa Ra'a. He was mentioning that he started writing from the tender age of 12 years. He has penned over 300 books. So Allah has taken work from him through the pen. Allah has taken work from him through fiqh. Allah has taken work from him in many other fields and spheres of the deen. Some people Allah has blessed with a beautiful voice. Just 2 days ago we had Sheikh Abdul Rashid al-Sufi, Hafidhahullah wa Ra'a, a beautiful reciter of the Noble Quran from Qatar, who was also visiting South Africa. And he led a few salahs in few of the areas in Johannesburg. He's serving the deen through the beautiful melodious voice that Allah has blessed him and through the wealth of the Quran. Some people Allah has blessed them with the gift of oratory. And when they speak, they influence people and their lives. And when they speak, they leave an indelible impression. And so Allah has gifted them with the tongue. Inna min al-bayani la-sihra, as the hadith of Bukhari says, that verily some form of speech is magical. It transforms a person. And some people Allah have blessed them with a melodious voice, like our visiting scholar Mufti Anas Yunus from Pakistan, who has used his gift and the talent to praise Allah, Allah and his Rasul sallallahu alayhi wasallam in his melodious voice. So through his poetic touch, he serves the deen of Allah Rabbul Izzah. The orator, the reciter of the Noble Quran, the author and the scholar of deen, and the man who sings poetry, all have one common purpose in mind, and that is Allah and his pleasure. So every person is serving the deen of Allah in their own unique way. Our scholar Mufti Anas Yunus hails from Pakistan, and alhamdulillah, he has started a very noble project on seerah, starting from Ibrahim alayhi salatu wasalam, coming right down to the Prophet sallallahu alayhi wasalam, covering the entire seerah of the Prophet sallallahu alayhi wasalam in a poetic way. And that is not easy to achieve. He was telling Mufti Ridaul Haq this afternoon when he visited him, that there's going to be 63 chapters of the seerah that he's trying and endeavoring to cover in a nadam or in a poetic form. They've already reached to the point of Hamza radiallahu ta'ala anhu and his Islam. Then our scholar also has established a masjid just outside of Karachi airport, known as Masjid Ummul Mu'mineen Aisha radiallahu ta'ala anha, which is a big institute. And under that, they are also running an Islamic institute where they educate learners and students. Mufti Saab also runs a Hajj and Umrah group, which he takes people throughout the year to perform the pilgrimage. And that's basically a brief introduction to Mufti Saab. He's a graduate of Darul Ulum Karachi and also a student of Mufti Taqi Hafidhahullah wa Ra'a. So today we have gathered to listen to the praises of Allah subhanahu wa ta'ala and the praises of Muhammad sallallahu alayhi wa sallam. We request our guests to come forward and inshallah benefit us in terms of the poetry that he's going to render. And just as Hazrat comes up, you know, one of the jobs of a poet is to defend the honor of the Prophet sallallahu alayhi wa sallam. Just prior to the program commencing, we had Marana Yusuf who sang the couplets of Hassan ibn Thabit radiallahu ta'ala an. The Prophet sallallahu alayhi wa sallam used to establish a majlis in the masjid of Rasulullah sallallahu alayhi wa sallam, and on the minbar he would seat Hassan ibn Thabit and he would sing praises 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I just gave you a few couplets from there, but the gist of what I was saying is Hassan ibn Thabit was gifted with poetry. He could spontaneously sing poetry in defending the Prophet sallallahu alaihi wasallam. Likewise, every Nadkha has made it their mission to defend the honor of the Prophet sallallahu alaihi wasallam and to sing the praises of Allah Rabbul Izzah. فَلْيَتَفَضَّلْ مَشْكُورًا.

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1: Assalamu alaikum wa rahmatullahi wa barakatuh, and welcome to the Insight on Radio Islam International. I'm Anissa Isaac. On tonight's program, we examine the escalating student protests in India and what they reveal about the country's political landscape before unpacking De Beers' decision to suspend operations at the Venetia diamond mine and what it means for South Africa's mining sector, workers, and the broader economy. Today's edition of The Insight turns to India, where a student-led protest movement has grown into one of the most significant political challenges to Prime Minister Narendra Modi's government in recent years. What began as outrage over national exam paper leaks has evolved into a broader debate about governance, accountability, youth unemployment, and the right to dissent. Police have used tear gas and batons to disperse demonstrators in New Delhi, while the government's response continues to draw scrutiny both at home and abroad. Joining us to unpack these developments is Dr. Tanveer Ejaz, an Indian academic and political scientist at Ramjas College, University of Delhi. His research focuses on public policy, governance, and Indian politics, and he has been commenting extensively on the current protests and their broader political implications. Dr. Ejaz, welcome to Radio Islam International's The Insight.
2: Thank you. Thank you so much for having me here.
1: So what started as protests over exam paper leaks has now grown into a nationwide political movement. What has transformed this from an education issue into a wider challenge to the government?
2: Yeah, so the spark, of course, as you all know about this whole movement, was from the Chief Justice of India. You know, he basically called the unemployed youth as cockroach, and this was the spark for this particular movement. But against the government, and particularly about the education system, you know, this whole angst and some kind of disgruntlement was brewing up within the students. So therefore, you know, I mean, that caught up with the students, and they started mobilizing through social media. And the leader, you know, Abhijit Dibke, he was in US. So from there, he came back to India to basically to steer the movement. And of course, they're the immediate demand, you know, what they have is that they want resignation of the minister, you know, mm-hmm. because almost around more than 20 students, they have committed suicide because of the paper leak, you know, so in the examination system. So therefore, they are basically asking for educational reforms, basically asking for accountability, systems to be put in place. And of course, you know, the students, because if the education system is broken, or if the procedures, examination, etc., so on, if that is not done well, so students are losing hope in the system. So that has led basically these students to mobilize and demand certain things from the government.
1: Now, the authorities responded with tear gas and baton charges and heavy security measures around Parliament. How do you assess the government's handling of these demonstrations, and what message does it send about the state of democratic dissent in India?
2: Yeah, so we all know that, you know, the dissent space has shrunk a lot within the last couple within the last decade or so. So and this is because there is imprisonment of people, you know, who go against the government or who talk about against the government, you know. So government comes very heavily on those who critique the government, right? So that space is shrinking day by day. So the government, you know, in the process of curbing dissent, curbing freedom of speech, curbing protest, you know, use this kind of method, you know, on 20th of this July, when the students were supposed to take a march to the parliament, you know, the police and the state came heavily on the students, beating up, you know, throwing tear gas, etc. So the government, you know, perhaps is not engaging in a constructive dialogue with the students and not listening to their demands, you know, what they are demanding. I mean, it's not just simply about demand for resignation. Of course, that's the immediate demand. But they're also asking for some sort of compensation to the students who committed suicide. You know, they're asking compensations for you know, the things that have been broken, you know, in the process of taking examination. So I think the government response in a democracy should be more akin to dialogue, discussion, yes, and coming out with some kind of solutions immediately, and of course justice too. Mm-hmm. You know, so these are the issues I think which are very important. But the government, you know, as we are seeing, it's not only about, you know, in India at the moment, it's a hotbed of social movements.
1: Yes.
2: You know, we are seeing across the country, environmentalists are fighting against the government policies. The farmers, of course, they are fighting against the government policies. In fact, yesterday only, you know, the government talked to the farmers not to go for agitation because they were demanding, they said that they would be protesting against the Indo-US deal, you know, agricultural deal. So we are seeing India has now become the hotbed of social movements. Mm-hmm. And so students, you know, I mean, this is for the you know, I mean, after so many years, we are seeing that students' protest is swelling up, and it's not going down, it's not dying down, you know, because of the fact that despite there's so much of brutality to the students on 20th, in the daytime they came back to the aside, you know, from where they had started their protest. They reconstructed their dismantled site and they sat there, and then they started sloganeering, and protest goes on. So
1: yes.
2: So I think some serious engagement with the citizens, with particularly the students, is needed at the government's level.
1: Now, the opposition party, particularly the Congress party, has thrown its weight behind the protesters. Has the opposition found a genuine political opening, or is this simply attempting to capitalize on public anger?
2: Well, I would say, you know, particularly the main opposition party, which is the Congress party, you know, their student wing, NSUI, were opposing. You know, but they were opposing separately. They were protesting, but the mainstream media did not cover them much. And their demand was also to sack the minister. So we are seeing, you know, in different states, different parts of the country, we are seeing protest movements going on. But since this movement, you know, started in Delhi, the capital of the country, so it attracted a lot of media attention. Opposition, of course, you know, they want to converge. What I understand is that they want to converge with this kind of, the protest. So they want to come together. You know, they want to come together, and they were waiting for the fact that, you know, when is the right time to come together. And of course, I'm happy that the opposition also protested yesterday in front of Prime Minister's house, asking for the resignation of the minister. So I think the demands, more or less, the immediate demand, more or less, coming from different political parties in the opposition are the same, right? And they are kind of converging to this kind of protests. So the protest space is enlarging, you know, which I think I think this is this this calls for government attention to this kind of protest. Government can't just simply ignore it, you know. At the moment, it just simply can't ignore it. Because I think somehow the government thought that this particular movement, the Cockroach Janata Party movement, doesn't have a proper party, proper organization structure.
1: Yes, yes.
2: Doesn't have proper leaders. So therefore, it does have. But the leader, the environmentalist Sonam Wangchuk, joined later on. So what the government did was that they put the leader in the hospital because he was fasting, mm-hmm. and the whole movement became leaderless, and the government thought that probably if they come roughshod on the protesting students, they would be able to quell the protest. But that did not happen, you know, that did not, much to the chagrin of the government, this did not happen. And what we have seen is that again, you know, unfolding of the protest once again after the event that happened on 20th of July, yeah.
1: Now, Prime Minister Narendra Modi has remained largely silent on the protests. Politically, is that a calculated strategy, or could the prolonged silence prove costly for him and his party?
2: So what I understand is that you know, the Prime Minister thinks that let the other minister or the junior minister, let they handle the situation. I would talk about it later on when the situation goes out of his hand. So yesterday he did talk about it in the parliament, right? But not the manner in which, you know, this particular question need to be addressed.
1: Yes.
2: It's a big question now. It is not just a small question. It talks about the whole youth unemployment, it talks about the whole educational reforms, it talks about the accountability system within the government. So it's not just a small even now. So I think it is taking a toll on government or on Prime Minister's silence, right? I think he should engage, apart from his minister, he should also engage with the students, he should converse with the students and at least give them some assurance that things would be done in a better way, and must talk about the accountability systems that what these students are talking about. So I think it's time when Prime Minister should take step and discuss about the whole issue in the parliament, outside the parliament. He does a lot of man ki baat, you know, I mean, the talk of your mind. So he does that. He does that. He gives speeches on that. So he should at least engage with these students. That perhaps what I think would help in building up democracy.
1: Many analysts argue that these protests are reflecting, as you mentioned, wider concerns about unemployment, economic opportunities and accountability. How significant are these underlying issues in sustaining the movement?
2: I think now these students have taken up a strong, you know, position.
1: Yes.
2: And they are now saying that they would be moving forward with the strike, fast, and now they're chalking out their further strategies. And they have got emboldened by the fact that there's so many of political parties, their leaders have joined them. So it has now become political in a sense that it is expanding the oppositional space. So and they see themselves taking lead. But that's the way how social movement unfolds. You see, the question is that it's more structural in nature, you know, in terms of unemployment, in terms of access to education, in terms of equity to education. So these are the real questions at the moment, right? And of course, the manner in which public universities are being dismantled to promote privatization, these are the real issues. These are the, and education day by day, it's becoming very costly, it's
1: yes.
2: becoming expensive. So students are feeling the brunt of it, particularly those who come from the marginalized sections, they are feeling the brunt of education, you know. So that lends to to the strength of the movement. And what I understand is that there are certain economic structural problems, you know, particularly the problem of opportunity, access, transparency, you know, accountability. These are some of the problems which the government is minded. And I think government must seriously focus on these issues rather than focusing on the other socio, religious, cultural issues. The time now for the government is to get into the structural issues of economy and the other public policy issues.
1: Mm-hmm. Now, the Cockroach Junta Party has rapidly emerged as a rallying point for many young Indians. Do you see this as a temporary protest phenomenon, or could it evolve into a lasting political force?
2: Well, if we go by, you know, some of the political movements, social movements in the past, we have seen that, you know, if the political parties and the leaders, right, they join the protest and they join the movement, it gets strengthened and it's not so easy to die down. Mm-hmm. Now, this is what is precisely happening to Cockroach Janata Party. The opposition parties and the leaders are joining them, and they are lending strength to this movement. Not just by the political leaders, but I'm seeing also that the civil society organizations and people, common citizens also, particularly who see that their kids' future, you know, is not so secure. So they are also joining. So it's becoming a big movement. And I'm sure this is what I understand by, you know, understanding. Because you see, this whole the idea of relative deprivation, right, is the source for this particular movement. Yes. And that deprivation is coming from the fact that they are not, now education is becoming expensive, and therefore they are not able to achieve what they want to achieve. So opportunities are going down, accessibility to good institutions are narrowing down, and in fact you know, and the meritocracy, because of all these leakages, corruption, etc., the meritocracy is being dismantled. So students are really, you know, in a very catch-22 situation. And I what we have seen is that in this movement, there are lots of first-time protesters, particularly coming from all strata of the society. It's not that only the marginalized sections are coming up in this, and this is a diverse group which is coming up. It is an umbrella kind of a movement where not particularly backed by any A political party or B political party. It's an umbrella movement at the moment where people from across the civil society, they are joining the movement, and they are demanding a couple of things which I think is quite reasonable, in a sense that if there is so much of a disgruntlement because of 22 or more than 20 suicides or deaths, you know, students committing because of the paper leakage, etc. So I think it government should listen to the demands which are coming out from this movement.
1: Looking ahead, what realistic options does the government have to de-escalate the situation, and what are the consequences if neither side is willing to compromise?
2: Yeah, so it's very, very simple. You know, the government must engage. So as of now, it hasn't engaged carefully, properly, and hasn't said anything about the demands of the movement. See, all political movements, also all social movements, they have certain demands, right? And the government must reflect on those demands and must explain. So the government must say that why they are not removing the minister, you know, under whose regime, you know, so many deaths have taken place. So the government must talk about it, right? So what the government has done is just taken a petition, and they have not even talked anything about those petitions, right? So the students, the representatives of this Cockroach Janata Party, they had gone to the minister, and mind you, they didn't. A very different minister, I think, wrote surface Road and Surface Transport Minister, you know, perhaps, or some other leader, you know, J.P. Nadda, you know, is the name of the leader, who was basically representing the government in terms of accepting the petition. So the petition, right? The students gave this petition to the leader, and not to the education minister. In fact, it would have been better if the education minister would have listened to these students. Education minister would have invited, would have listened to these students, and would have said certain things about their demands, how much they're going to concede or what they're going to do with those demands. So because they are asking for just, they are also asking for compensation of 1 crore to all the parents whose kids have committed suicide. So I think the government, you know, must engage. That's one thing. And also the government must think about some kind of justice to be done. You know, I mean, just conducting an examination further is no answer to the wrong that has been done. You know? So justice is always about. You know, compensating about the wrong that has been done. So some kind of justice is required. And also, right? And also, I think this movement talks about educational reforms. So government must set up a committee at the moment to look into. It has been more than a month or so. So government must set up a committee. I would rather say that the government must set up a committee to look into educational reforms, right? To look into the manner in which the exams are conducted in the university, colleges, you know, the education is imparted. So a robust committee is required, and or why a committee, you know, must constitute a study team. You know, a reform study team as early as possible, who would look into the problems which are affecting the universities and education systems. So that is what the government can do, right? And ask them to come up with a report. And in the committees, put people who are educationists, right? Who understands education better, right? In terms of their research, in terms of their... So you just cannot handpick your own people who do not have much understanding about education, and then form a committee and a report you take in your own favor. And so that's not the way how democracy should work. Unfortunately, it's working like that only. But the government must... What I'm saying is that the government must now be very serious, because a lot of water has flown down. So it must become serious about education and, of course, health also. These are the certain social sectors where the government should always be on toes.
1: Yeah, absolutely. Well, Dr. Tanveer Ejaz, thank you for your time. Thank you very much for sharing your insights with us this evening. Much appreciated.
2: Thank you so much for having me. Thank you.
1: It's a pleasure. Bye-bye.
2: Bye.
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1: Assalamu alaikum wa rahmatullahi wa barakatuh, and welcome back to The Insight. Now, South Africa's diamond industry has been dealt a major blow after De Beers announced it will suspend production at its flagship Venetia diamond mine in Limpopo for 2 years. The mine accounts for around 40% of the country's diamond production and supports more than 4,000 jobs. The decision comes amid weak global demand for natural diamonds, growing competition from lab-grown stones, and uncertainty surrounding Anglo-American planned sales of De Beers. Joining us now to unpack the implications is David van Wyk, mining expert at the Benchmarks Foundation, an organization that monitors the social, environmental, and economic impact of the mining industry across Southern Africa. David, good evening and welcome to Radio Islam International's The Insight.
5: Good evening and thank you for having us on your show.
1: It's a pleasure. David, De Beers says this is a temporary suspension driven by weak market conditions rather than a permanent closure. From your perspective, what are the real factors behind the decision to mothball the Venetia mine?
5: Well, I think De Beers is in trouble globally. They have right-sized, as they would call it, or downsized their operations in Botswana. They're also doing so in Canada, and they are now also doing in South Africa the same thing. De Beers used to be part of Anglo-American Corporation, and BHP Billiton and Glencore and so on all made offers to buy out Anglo-American, but they all made it conditional on Anglo-American ditching De Beers. Now, the reason why this is happening is in the Kimberley process with regard to blood diamonds, the monopoly that De Beers had over the flow of blood diamonds globally was broken. Before the Kimberley process, De Beers was able to hoard all the diamonds that was produced in the world and then control the flow of diamonds onto the global market, creating artificial scarcity in diamonds. Mm-hmm. Diamonds are not actually scarce. It's a myth to say that diamonds are scarce. There are enough diamonds in the world to give every person on the planet a glass full of diamonds. Wow. So that scarcity model has fallen away. The second thing is that the Chinese are producing artificial diamonds now. Mm. And so you can't really tell the difference between artificial diamonds and real diamonds. The third factor is that the world has changed. Women nowadays want to be accountants. They want to be managers. They want to be CEOs. They want to be lawyers and so on. They don't want to be the objects of men's desire. So that market that was there to purchase diamonds, to hang them basically onto women, with women as objects of men's desire rather than as equal human beings to men, that has fallen away. The world has changed dramatically. It's no longer the world of James Bond in 1967, where the girls in the movie all run around with diamonds around their neck and do nothing else in the movie.
1: Yeah.
5: You know? Nowadays, women are powerful, and a powerful woman don't want to be seen as objects of decoration.
1: Mm, absolutely. Now, Venetia contributes roughly 40% of South Africa's diamond production and supports more than 4,000 jobs. What will this suspension then mean for workers surrounding communities and even the local economy in Limpopo?
5: Well, I think that it has tremendous impact because we see mining towns collapsing all over South Africa because of mineral depletion. Mm. You know, minerals and diamonds are also not renewable. So when they get depleted, the towns collapse when the mining companies move away. And what minerals and diamonds are left are very often then open to zamazamas or illegal mining. When the former mine workers who used to work there, not being able to make a living anymore, resort to illegal mining to continue to make an income. So that's the first impact that will be there. But it will also have a ripple effect through the economy of Limpopo and through the economy of Musina, because there were lots of services and so on, dentists and doctors and teachers and nurses and lawyers and so on, that were on the fringes of this mining operation, which their client base will disappear. And so they will also probably relocate and so on. The people who will remain will probably be people who are unskilled labor and so on. And the town will then be unable to pay for services and to maintain the standard of living that used to be there before. It will become like Stilfontein or Welkom or the other dying towns that we see around the gold mining industry.
1: Now, the global diamond industry has been under pressure from weaker demand, particularly in China, as well as the rapid rise of, as you mentioned, lab-grown diamonds. How fundamentally is this changing the future of the natural diamond industry then?
5: Well, it's changing it very dramatically. I think that this mine that is supposed to be mothballed won't be mothballed. I think eventually it will be abandoned. Very often, mining companies say that they are mothballing an operation, but then we discover that in actual fact, the operation just simply gets abandoned. This will have an effect on Sierra Leone. It will have an effect on the Democratic Republic of the Congo. It will have an effect on Botswana and on South Africa. The World Bank predicted that Botswana's diamond industry will collapse in 2024 already, and we can see that collapse taking place in front of our eyes. And I've looked at the projections of the World Bank in terms of the Botswana economy. And in 2010, I wrote a report on Botswana diamonds, and I recommended to the Botswana government that they need to rapidly diversify their economy away from mining so that they could have a sustainable economy beyond mining.
1: Now, Anglo American is also trying to sell its stake in De Beers as part of a broader restructuring. To what extent do you think this production halt is linked to preparing the company for a sale rather than simply responding to market conditions?
5: Well, I think that with all Anglo-Americans' operations in South Africa, be it gold, be it asbestos, be it coal, be it diamonds, they, rather than rehabilitating and repurposing their mines, they sell it to smaller companies, and the smaller companies very often they buy the operation minus the rehabilitation costs. In other words, that gets discounted from the sale. And so so for example, in the Rustenburg area, Anglo sold a platinum mine to Sibanye for $1 American. You know, this is what actually happens, because the cost of rehabilitation and repurposing a mine is actually very, very high, and Anglo wants to walk away from that particular cost, and so it sells it to smaller companies, and the smaller companies cannot actually bear the cost of rehabilitation, and that's when the process of abandonment starts.
1: Looking ahead, what does this decision tell us about the future of South Africa's mining sector? Should the country be rethinking its dependence on traditional mining commodities? And what other lessons should policymakers take from this development?
5: Well, I see that there's a false narrative in the media at the moment. I see in newspapers and online in journals and things like that, where they say it's government policy that is causing the collapse of mining or the lack of interest in investment in mining in South Africa. That's not really altogether true. What is true is that mining is not sustainable, and you need to diversify your economy. You need to develop your economy into a manufacturing economy beyond mining, which is what China showed us basically over the last 30 years. You know, they're no longer just an extractive economy. They are the world's factory at the moment. And they're also the world's innovation center at the moment. Now, we are talking about creating smart cities and so on in South Africa, but we're not talking about beneficiating what minerals are left in the country. Manganese, we've got more than 80% of the world's manganese. We've got a lot of the world's chrome. We've got a lot of the world's strategic minerals, about 30% of the world's strategic minerals. Now, instead of saying, how do we use these minerals to develop our own economy, we are saying, how do we sell these minerals to other markets who will then do the manufacturing, and we will just be left with the with the extraction benefits and profits, which is very little compared to the value chain up to manufacturing. Our mining has created millions of jobs all over the world except in South Africa.
1: Yeah. Well, David van Wyk, mining expert at the Benchmarks Foundation, thank you very much for your time and for sharing your insights with us this evening.
5: Thank you so much. Good evening.
1: You're welcome. Good evening to you. Bye-bye. And that's where we leave it for this evening. We've examined the growing student protests in India and what they could mean for the country's political future, and unpacked the implication of De Beers' decision to suspend operations at the Venetia diamond mine for South Africa's mining industry. Jazakallah khair for joining us on The Insight. From me, Anisa Isaac, and the Radio Islam International team, shukran for listening. Assalamu alaikum wa rahmatullahi wa barakatuh.

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1: Assalamu alaikum wa rahmatullahi wa barakatuh. The time is 10 p.m. Making headlines at this hour. Impeachment committee divided over Ramaphosa testifying in Pala Pala inquiry. It's Laylatul Khamis, the 8th of Safar, 1448, corresponding to July the 22nd, 2026. Parliament's impeachment committee is divided over whether President Cyril Ramaphosa should be called to testify in its inquiry into the Pala Pala Farms theft saga. During its latest meeting, committee members discussed the appointment of an

0: independence leader and finalize aspects of the inquiry's term of reference. However, debate centered on whether the president should personally appear before the committee. Some members argued that Ramaphosa should be given an opportunity to present his version of events directly, saying his testimony is necessary to ensure a fair and transparent process.
1: President. So he doesn't have a choice with respect, and I'm glad there seems to be consensus that evidence must be given by the president himself and not through an intermediary or a representative. The law will apply its course. The law cannot be redefined by us in this committee.

Suspended South Gauteng Director of Public Prosecutions, Advocate Andrew Chauke, has been declared fit to hold office by the Nkabidi inquiry, paving the way for his return after nearly a year on precautionary suspension. The inquiry, chaired by retired Constitutional Court Justice Pierson Kabinde, found that Chauke remains suitable to lead the South Gauteng Director of Public Prosecution's office, rejecting allegations that question his fitness for the position. Chauke was suspended by President Cyril Ramaphosa in July last year, following a request by the then National Director of Public Prosecution, Advocate Shamila Batoyi. The inquiry examined allegations relating to prosecutorial decisions in several high-profile cases, including matters involving the former Katoma Noor Police Unit and former Crime Intelligence Head Richard Mdluli, as well as concerns about the overall performance of the South Gauteng Prosecuting Office.

0: African continent, lawyers across Kenya have launched a nationwide court boycott to protest alleged corruption and persistent delays in the country's justice system. The Law Society of Kenya says court cases taken an average of 2 years to be finalized, blaming corruption and inefficiency within the judiciary. The boycott has affected courts across the country, with many legal practitioners refusing to appear in proceedings. The society says it will also continue to boycott specific judges and magistrates accused of blocking anti-corruption reforms and disciplinary action. Those named include Chief Justice Martha Koome and Judge President Bezalel Mqatshuli. In our news, Hamas' newly elected political bureau chief Khalil al-Hayya has delivered his first public statement since assuming leadership of the movement. Al-Hayya said Hamas's immediate priority is to restore what he described as a dignified life for Palestinians in Gaza by accelerating reconstruction following months of conflict. He insisted that rebuilding Gaza should not be tied to political conditions or concessions. He reaffirmed Hamas's position that Gaza remains an integral part of the future Palestinian state, alongside the occupied West Bank and East Jerusalem. Al-Hayya also pledged to continue efforts aimed at securing the release of Palestinian prisoners held in Israeli prisons. Lastly, in our news, the United States is moving to tighten restrictions on Chinese technology by proposing a ban on the import of advanced drones with military-style capabilities. The U.S. Federal Communications Commission has announced plans to prohibit drones equipped with swarm technology and high-resolution infrared thermal imaging systems, citing national security concerns. Officials say the measures are intended to protect critical infrastructure and prevent sensitive information from being accessed by foreign governments. The proposed rules mainly target Chinese manufacturers, including industry leaders DJI and Autel Robotics, and Washington continues efforts to reduce reliance on Chinese-made technology. In our finances, the rand is trading at 16 rand 40 cents to the dollar, 21 rand 93 cents to the pound, and 18 rand 71 cents to the euro. Gold is trading at $4,153.38 a fine ounce. Brent crude oil is at $91.01 a barrel. In our solar times in the Johannesburg region, Fajr solar will set in at 5 a.m. Sunrise will set in at 6:53 a.m. In the Durban region, Fajr solar will set in at 5 a.m. Sunrise will set in at 6:48 a.m. Inshallah. Names Hakram Bai with your Islam news. Assalamu alaikum rahmatullahi wa barakatuh.
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2: Assalamu alaikum wa rahmatullahi wa barakatuh, and welcome to this episode of Love Your Kids. And we are discussing raising boys and girls, and are they different? Joining us on the line and the different platforms, Maulana Zahir Araghi. Maulana, assalamu alaikum wa rahmatullahi wa barakatuh.
3: Wa alaikum assalam wa rahmatullahi wa barakatuh. Maulana, hope you're doing well. And we also take this opportunity of greeting all our listeners on the various platforms. Assalamu alaikum wa rahmatullahi wa barakatuh.
2: Jazakumullah khairan, Maulana, for taking out the time and joining us on the airwaves of Radio Islam International this morning. Maulana, the discussion that you have been covering over the last few weeks, raising boys and girls and how they are different in a world that often confuses gender differences with personality traits. How can Muslim parents raise boys and girls who appreciate their natural Allah-given differences without being limited by stereotypes, while also nurturing their unique talents and learning styles? And what practical steps can parents take to support children whose educational needs may not fit modern classroom expectations?
3: Jazakumullah, Maulana. It's quite a heavy discussion, loaded question, but inshallah we will try to address this question in a way that will be beneficial to our listeners and viewers. Firstly, nurturing our sons and our daughters. As parents and as educators, all of us share a deeply rooted desire that we want to raise confident, caring, responsible children who grow into righteous, positive, productive servants of Allah subhanahu wa ta'ala. And in our journey of parenting, one of the most natural milestones occur when children start noticing the differences between boys and girls. They begin asking questions about who they are, how they fit into the grand design of creation. And alhamdulillah, Islam beautifully teaches us to appreciate the distinct roles, qualities, biological realities that Allah Ta'ala, in his absolute wisdom, in the mastery of his creation, has woven into us, into human nature. However, at the same time, we must recognize that every child is born with a unique, divinely bestowed temperament. And one very important factor that we as parents should always be cognizant of, and therefore we continuously say conscious parenting, and that is the danger of mislabeling temperament. The danger of mislabeling temperaments. So every child enters this world with a distinct personality, Some children are naturally gentle, naturally quiet, naturally sensitive, whilst we also find other children are energetic, they are adventurous and highly active. Now, these inherent traits, the way Allah Ta'ala in His wisdom has created us, these inherent traits are simply part of how Allah Ta'ala fashioned us or fashioned our children. They do not strictly define masculinity. They do not strictly define femininity. The unique traits do not define masculinity, nor do they define femininity. I'm talking of the gentle, quiet, sensitive, on the other hand, the energetic, adventurous, highly active. So unfortunately, challenges arise when we hastily label certain interests in boys or girls as inappropriate for a child's gender. And this is a real challenge that many parents face, where we hastily label a certain interest in a child as inappropriate. Example, a boy who excels in creative arts, a boy who shows interest in cooking, a boy who shows interest in caring for the younger siblings, or on the opposite side, a girl who thrives in competitive sports and energetic outdoor play. Now, these traits that we observe in our children, they are just simply expressing a natural temperament. And as parents, we need to be cognizant of this, that children are just expressing a natural temperament. And when we criticize or we pressure children to conform to rigid, and I would call it cultural molds, rather than guiding them with the prophetic wisdom and love, they can become confused and they can become or feel rejected. And this is extremely important for us to keep in mind, that this mislabeling of temperaments is dangerous for the development of our children. In fact, research even shows that often boys receive a harsher criticism for crossing these traditional expectations than what girls do. So if you find a boy showing interest in cooking, there is a harsher criticism upon him compared to a girl who wishes to play and be active. Children need to feel that our love for them is unconditional, not conditional on fitting into specific stereotypes. Now, how do boys and girls learn differently? That is one of the aspects that you've mentioned in our introduction, Maulana, in the question. And this understanding of natural differences that we've just spoken of, different temperaments, so the understanding of these natural differences extends directly into how our children learn. Scholars, educationalist, developmental research reveals that from an early age, boys and girls often absorb information at different rates and for different reasons. A boy will absorb information at a different rate from which a girl absorbs information. And the boy absorbs information for different reasons, and a girl absorbs information for different reasons. This is how Allah Ta'ala has created us as boys and girls, men and women, male and female. To give you an example, if you look at young girls and teachers in schools, in makatib, madrasas, parents who have both siblings, boys and girls, both children, boys and girls, will observe that girls frequently focus on relationships, on communication. They will talk more than boys. They value relationships. They often excel earlier in language arts, in reading speed, in emotional expressions. And girls are highly responsive to cooperative study. They are more responsive to verbal instructions. On the other hand, if you look at boys, they are often more object-orientated. And I will explain what do I mean that by that, by object-orientated. And boys often favor visual and spatial processing. In other words, understanding where things are, anyhow they relate to each other. So they naturally crave physical action. They naturally are more structured in the way they behave. So they naturally crave, boys naturally crave physical action. They are more structured. They are more competitive. Their hand motor control often develops later than girls in the earlier years. And sadly, when modern educational systems treat boys and girls, and this is important for both parents and teachers, that when modern educational systems treat boys and girls as if they learn exactly the same way, it is often our boys who suffer the most. And globally, we see young men falling behind, repeating grades, dropping out of school at higher rates. And this is what we are observing today in our communities. When energetic boys, teachers, ulama, makatibs, teachers in schools, parents, when energetic boys enter the home or enter the classroom dominated by expectations of being quiet, by expectations of being static, by expectations of having static compliance, their natural need for movement is sometimes misclassified as a learning disability or a behavioral disorder. So naturally, boys will be more active. They'll be more jumping, more noisy, more rowdy. And when teachers and parents attempt to keep them quiet in a way not reflecting on the natural development of boys, it creates that by expectations of just being statically compliant, their natural need for movement is sometimes misclassified as a learning disability or behavioral disorder. So rather than accommodating the need for physical movement, we observe from parents and teachers a very worrying trend of boys being overly penalized or sometimes, unfortunately, even medicated simply for behaving like boys. And this is something that we need to be always cognizant of. So practical guidance for parents and teachers is to turn this around. We need to implement strategies that capitalize on the unique strengths of both genders. Now, let's talk about girls. We must actively strengthen their leadership roles. Now, I know, Maulana, we're entering into muddy waters. We must actively strengthen the leadership roles of our girls. When we talk of leadership roles of our girls, we had spoken last week that end of the day, the girl that grows up will be a leader in her home, in her family. She has to play that role of motherhood. And that role is indeed a role of leadership. The beautiful hadith of Rasulullah sallallahu alayhi wasallam, where he said, "Kullukum ra'in," each one of you is a shepherd. And this addresses both boys and girls, men and women, male and female. So for our daughters, and also the environment that our girls are marrying in today, they have to be taking responsibility and being leaders for our communities. So for our daughters, we must actively strengthen the leadership roles of our daughters. Now, let's talk about a topic that is deeply rooted in our Islamic heritage, even if modern discussions sometimes muddy the waters of our Islamic heritage. The leadership and active roles of our sisters and daughters. Let's talk about this from our Islamic heritage. When we look at the sunnah of Rasulullah sallallahu alayhi wasallam, we find that women of early Islam were not passive bystanders. They were pillars of the community. And this was the wisdom why, right in the beginning of our discussions of Love Your Kids, we spoke at length of mothers of scholars. We spoke at length about some of the Sahabiyat. So when we look at the Sunnah of Rasulullah sallallahu alayhi wasallam, we find that women of early Islam were not passive bystanders. They were actually pillars of our community. Let's think of our mother, beloved mother, Aisha radiallahu ta'ala anha. She was not just a wife. She was one of the greatest jurists, one of the greatest teachers, one of the greatest leaders. Aisha radiallahu ta'ala anha, the mother of the ummah, was not just a wife. She was one of the greatest jurists, teachers, and leaders of the ummah, instructing even the leading male companions of our deen, radiallahu ta'ala anhum ajma'in. So if you look at our mother Aisha radiallahu ta'ala anha, she was not just a wife. She was one of the greatest jurists, teachers, leaders of the ummah. And subhanallah, instructing even the leading male companions of our deen. There's another very, very interesting lady which I would like to talk about. And I want to speak about her in detail, inshallah. Think of Shifa bint Abdullah. Some of us, inshallah, might have heard of her. And those of us that have not heard of her, I want to speak about her today. Shifa bint Abdullah, whom the Khalif Umar radiallahu ta'ala anhu, subhanallah, appointed to manage and oversee the marketplace of Medina. Now, who was she? Shifa bint Abdullah al-Adawiyya al-Qurayshiyya. She belonged to the Banu Adi clan of the Quraysh. the same clan of Hazrat Umar radiallahu ta'ala anhu. She was one of the early prominent female companions, sahabiyat, of Rasulullah sallallahu alayhi wasallam. She was highly respected for her intellect, highly respected for her literacy, and highly respected for her medical skills in the early Islamic community. Now, I want to break down what I've just said. Yeah, so what I said, I just want to break down what we've said about her being highly respected for her intellect, her literacy, her medical skills in the early Islamic community. And I want to break down each one of them, because she perhaps is a lady who very few of us might have heard of. And inshallah, many of us did hear of her. Let's talk about her literacy and medical knowledge. Ash-Shifa bint Abdullah was one of the very few people in Makkatul Mukarrama and one of the exceptionally rare women who knew how to read and write even prior to the advent of Islam. She was also skilled in administering ruqiyah, that means the spiritual and physical healing, and specifically for skin ailments, particularly a disease called namla, something like a rash or chicken pox. And she was particularly known for that. After she embraced Islam and migrated to Madinatul Munawwara, she continued to use her skills. In a famous hadith, Rasulullah sallallahu alayhi wasallam, and this is what we need to understand, taking advantage of some of the natural skills that women have. So when she migrated to Medina, she continued to use her skills. And Rasulullah sallallahu alayhi wasallam did not prevent or prohibit her. In a famous hadith, Rasulullah sallallahu alayhi wasallam encouraged her to teach her literacy and her medical skills to his wife Hafsa bint Umar radiallahu ta'ala anhu, the daughter of Umar and the wife of Rasulullah sallallahu alayhi wasallam. We're talking of treating medical skills to one of the wives of Rasulullah sallallahu alayhi wasallam. Rasulullah sallallahu alayhi wasallam enters his home one day, and when he enters, Shifa was with Hazrat Hafsa, and Rasulullah said to her, the hadith is recorded in Sunan Abi Dawood in the chapter Kitab al-Tib, the book of medicine. Morana, nowadays, you know, it's important that we give reference, because we find people always finding reasons to object, so we need to give reference. So in this hadith, أن رسول الله صلى الله عليه وسلم دخل عليها وهي عند حفصة فقال لها ألا تعلمين هذه الرقية النملة كما علمتها الكتابة. When Rasulullah entered, when I was with Hafsa, and he said to me, why do you not teach this one, meaning Hafsa, the spell for the skin eruptions as you taught her writing? So coming back, Rasulullah said, why do you not teach this one, meaning Hafsa, the spell for skin eruptions as you have taught her writing? So Rasulullah encouraged his wives to learn the skills of literacy. Rasulullah even instructed Shifa to teach Hazrat Hafsa how to treat the skin eruptions, medical skills. Now, I want to mention something very interesting about Shifa. her role during the Khilafah of Umar ibn al-Khattab radiallahu ta'ala anhu. Shifa was highly regarded by Umar radiallahu ta'ala anhu, by Umar ibn al-Khattab radiallahu ta'ala anhu, who was her kinsman, who was from her family. They were both from the same tribe, the Banu Adi tribe. And the historical accounts from Islamic traditions note that Umar radiallahu ta'ala anhu valued her sharp intellect. Umar radiallahu ta'ala anhu valued her trustworthiness. And Umar radiallahu ta'ala anhu recognized and valued her administrative capability. And as a result, Shifa binti Abdullah, she was known for her intelligence, her literacy, her sound judgment, to the extent that Umar radiallahu ta'ala anhu would often seek her advice, and he held her in some very high esteem. Some of the classical historians even mention that Umar radiallahu ta'ala anhu would sometimes entrust her with aspects of the affairs of the marketplace in Medina. Subhanallah. Classical historians mention that Umar radiallahu ta'ala anhu would sometimes entrust her with aspects of the affairs of the marketplace. Rubama wallaha shayham min amri suq. And this report that I've just read, Rubama wallaha shayham min amri suq, entrust her with aspects of the affairs of the marketplace, is mentioned by a number of classical historians, including Imam Ibn Abd al-Barr in Al-Isti'ab, and later by Hafiz Ibn Hajar Al-Asqalani in Al-Isaba. So reference today's time is necessary, Maulana, as I've said. At the same time, some scholars, we must mention, and we have to give a balanced view, some scholars, such as Qadi ibn al-Arabi, discussed the authenticity of this chain and therefore did not regard it as establishing a definitive formal appointment. It is therefore appropriate that we mention this report of Hafiz ibn Hajar al-Asqalani with the scholarly caution of Qadi ibn al-Arabi. Now, for our listeners, and I know there are many ulama and even learners of deen that listen to this program, when we talk of Ibn al-Arabi, there were two Ibn al-Arabi. One is the Sufi mystic, and the other is the jurist and the judge who was a student of Imam Malik. Did not accept this tradition and this narration on the basis of authenticity. But what remains undisputed, however, is that Ash-Shifa bin Abdullah radiallahu ta'ala anha was a woman of knowledge, wisdom, sound judgment, whose counsel was valued by Umar ibn al-Khattab. And we got cut again. So when I said Ibn al-Arabi, it's the Maliki jurist and commentator, not Ibn al-Arabi, the later Sufi mystic. There were two different historical figures. And scholars usually distinguish them in English when they write as the one as just Ibn al-Arabi and the other as Qadi Ibn al-Arabi. The lesson is clear. Islam has never objected to benefiting from the knowledge, wisdom, expertise of capable women within the framework laid down by the Quran and the Sunnah. The honor in Islam is earned through knowledge, through trustworthiness, through taqwa, and service to the community, not merely through titles or positions. And subhanallah, as our beloved mother Aisha radiallahu ta'ala anha said, regarding the women of Ansar, we're talking about role models for our young girls in the field of women leadership. Our mother Aisha radiallahu ta'ala anha said regarding the women of the Ansar, how excellent were the women of the Ansar. Their modesty never prevented them from gaining understanding of their deen. How excellent were the women of the Ansar. Their modesty never prevented them from gaining understanding of their deen. They sought knowledge, asked difficult questions, fulfilled their responsibilities, and subhanallah, the women of Ansar became teachers for generations after them. So, our daughters do not need to choose between modesty and contribution. And what do I mean by that? That our daughters do not need to choose between modesty and contribution. Islam has always honored both. Maintain your modesty whilst contributing to society. Islam has always honored both. The Muslim woman is not empowered by abandoning her faith. In fact, she is empowered through her faith, through her knowledge, through her character, and through her service to Allah and the community at large. We spoke about Shifa binti Abdullah. We spoke about her contributions in medical skills, her contributions in literature. We spoke about her contributions during the Khilafah of Umar radiallahu ta'ala anhu, where he sometimes appointed her to oversee some of the market tendencies. She was also a narrator of hadith. She transmitted several rulings and sayings from Rasulullah sallallahu alayhi wasallam, which were later narrated by her son Suleiman and her grandsons. So, women in the past, like how Aisha radiallahu ta'ala anha praised the women of the Ansar, how good were the women of the Ansar, for they did not let shyness keep them away from understanding their deen properly. They stepped up. They asked tough questions. They took responsibilities. So empowering our sisters to lead today is not adopting foreign concepts. Empowering our sisters to lead today their homes and even in their communities and societies is not about adopting foreign concepts. It's about reclaiming our own glorious Islamic history. Most importantly, within the beautiful boundaries of modesty and respect. And I say that with emphasis, within the beautiful boundaries of modesty and respect. A point of importance that I wish to say just before we end with regards to our daughters, that our objective today in this discussion is not to establish a legal ruling from this single historical report of Shifa binti Abdullah. Rather, it is to appreciate the contribution of noble sahabiyat, Ridwanullahi ta'ala alayhunna ajma'in, whose knowledge and character earned the respect of the leaders of the ummah. It was her contribution, her knowledge, her intellect, her academic excellence that earned the respect of the leaders of this ummah, such as Umar radiallahu ta'ala anhu. The legal rulings concerning public offices, etc., are discussed separately by jurists in the books of fiqh, and this is not the forum to have those discussions. The objective is just to establish and to appreciate the contribution of noble sahabiyat, whose knowledge and character earned respect even of the leaders of the ummah. Maulana, before I go on to the aspect of the boys and our sons, if there is anything that you want to bring in before I go on to the aspect of our sons, I know we spoke at length. Apart from any of the second question, I think we did speak about it last week, Morana. Allow them that to let off that energy. We spoke about the jungle gym and all of that. And there is more discussions that I will have on this, inshallah. But, you know, girls also require, especially when they are young, and we'll go through the various stages of their age development. And if they go out to play and they want to play, and even if they want to kick a ball while they are young, play with a cricket bat, allow them that. You know, you should not become oversensitive that this is now a boys' game. Yes, within the Sharia bounds and within those age groupings, which we will talk in detail, inshallah.
2: Okay, Malana, you can continue.
3: So we spoke about our girls. Let's look at our sons. We should channel the immense energy of our boys into shared responsibilities. And how and what I mean by that is channel their energies into shared responsibilities, like helping in the home with cleaning, moving things, the furniture, etc. We must offer storytelling to build their verbal skills. Generally, boys would be out in the communities more than girls as they grow up. So we must offer storytelling to build their verbal skills. Allow space for physical activity and explicitly teach them how to understand and navigate complex feelings like sadness or even anger. Boys should be taught, explicitly should be taught, how to understand, how to navigate these complex feelings of sadness and anger. And we'll talk about how to do that. But that is something that we need to do. When boys, men, express sadness, and if they are unable to manage that, often it goes into anger. Above all, children learn from what they see. When they witness kindness, when they witness mutual respect, shared responsibilities between mothers and fathers at home, they develop a healthy, and I put emphasis on this, they develop a healthy prophetic understanding of family life. Now, this brings us to the case of separate gender education, which was part of your question, Morana. And this brings us to a highly important discussion for modern communities. The environment in which our children are educated. Historically, many thriving cultures have prepared and trained boys and girls separately. Many cultures, even Western cultures, and up to this day, modern Western cultures do have boys-only schools, girls-only schools. So historically, many thriving cultures had prepared and trained boys and girls separately. Today, evidence shows that single-sex educational environments or gender-segregated education can yield incredible benefits. Even today, evidence shows that an educational environment of gender-segregated education yields incredible benefits. When you separate boys and girls in schools, in the academic results of those learners speak for themselves. Without the social pressures, without all the distractions of a mixed classroom, kids can actually focus better. Studies also show that reading and language scores go up. Homework gets done better. Students set bigger career goals. We see these massive wins, especially for young women and minority students. Think about it. If boys and girls inherently learn and process things differently, a single gender classroom lets teachers tailor their methods with zero waste. And it really makes you wonder, how is one teacher supposed to judge two totally different gender-based teaching strategies in a mixed room at the same time, at the exact same time? We've discussed at length the difference in which Allah Ta'ala created boys, the difference in which Allah Ta'ala created girls, the different challenges that boys have as they grow, the different challenges that girls have as they grow, the different demands of both boys and girls. So think about it. If boys and girls inherently learn and process things differently, a single gender classroom lets teachers tailor their methods with zero waste. And it really makes you wonder, and sometimes, you know, it's so difficult. And we see those that are involved in schools and those that are involved with management of educational institutions will bear with me. These are the frustrations that come out from the teachers, both male and female teachers. And it makes you wonder, how is one teacher supposed to juggle two totally different gender-based teaching strategies in a mixed room at the exact same time? Something has to give in. It's either the time or the budget or the quality of our kids' education. So in conclusion of today's discussion, ultimately, what our youth need most is not pressure to conform to modern cultural trends or rigid stereotypes. Our kids need loving, nurturing environments, both at home and at school, that respect how Allah Ta'ala created us, that respects how Allah Ta'ala created our boys and girls, allowing them to grow into wholesome, confident, faithful human beings. So when designing a modern Islamic educational curriculum or school system, how do planners balance practical real-world learning needs with traditional Islamic fiqh guidelines on gender interaction, on ikhtilat, gender interaction across different age groups? And this is a major debate in Islamic schooling today, is how to handle gender separation safely without compromising on quality of education. And what does traditional Islamic fiqh actually say about how boys and girls should interact from nursery all the way up to university level? And inshallah, Maulana, I think we've come to the end of our discussion today, and we will continue with that, the perspectives, the Islamic perspectives on gender interaction in education, which we will discuss next week. If there are any questions, any remarks, any comments, any, remedies of anything that we've said incorrectly, please let our listeners share whatever they wish to. And even yourself, Maulana, if there's anything that you wish to talk of.
2: Jazakumullah khairan, Maulana, for explaining this, and Jazakumullah khairan, Maulana, for shedding light on this topic. It's something that needs to be discussed, and I think we as parents or educators or guardians are all benefiting from this program, inshallah. And we look forward to next week's discussion, Mulana.
3: Inshallah.
2: Assalamu alaikum.
3: Jazakumullah
2: khairan. Assalamu alaikum wa rahmatullahi wa barakatuh. And that brings us to the end of the program this morning. It's almost time for the 10 a.m. news bulletin. After that, it's Sister Faiza Munji. I'll be back with you a little later this evening on the 3 Talk program, inshallah. Until then, assalamu alaikum wa rahmatullahi wa barakatuh.
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السلام عليكم ورحمة الله وبركاته. أهلا وسهلا ومرحبا بكم and welcome to صباح المسلم Drive Time on Radio Islam International. It is a Wednesday morning, يوم الأربعاء, the 7th of Safar 1448, which is also the 22nd of July 2026. Sulaiman Rawat is the name, inshallah, by the permission, the grace, the mercy, the decision, the decree, and the will of Allah Tabaraka wa Ta'ala, I will be keeping you company between now and 9 a.m. We welcome those listening to us on the radio in Gauteng, medium wave 1548. Those listening to us throughout South Africa, DSTV's audio bouquet, channel 826. Those listening to us throughout Southern Africa, free-to-air satellite decoders. And then those listening to us globally via audio streaming on the website radioislam.co.za. We commence by reminding ourselves that Allah Tabaraka wa Ta'ala is Al-Khabir, the being fully aware of everything. This means that Allah knows the secrets hidden in the hearts of men, as well as those forms of information which are spread out amongst people. No entity or attribute, good or bad, even if equal to a mustard seed, or even if we assume it to be hidden in a hard rock, in the highness of the heavens or in the depths of the earth, can be concealed from Allah. When the time comes, He will bring it forth. Whilst doing any action, every person should keep this in mind, that if anything is done behind 1,000 veils, it is completely visible to Allah Tabaraka wa Ta'ala. Therefore,

Our dua for this morning, narrated by Abdullah bin Umar radiallahu anhuma, recorded in Kanzul Ummal. Allahumma inni as'aluka imanan yubashiru qalbi wa yaqinan sadiqan hatta a'lama annahu la yusibuni illa ma katabtali wa ridan minal ma'ishati bima qasamtali. O Allah, I beg you for the faith that settles deep in my heart, a true conviction so that I understand that nothing can afflict me beyond what you have decreed for me, and satisfaction with the provision which you have apportioned for me. So, having iman is one thing, but we sing, oh Allah, grant us such iman that it settles deep in our hearts, and such a conviction that we know that nothing can afflict us beyond what you have decreed for us, and the satisfaction with the provision which you have appointed for me. And provision is not only money, wealth, but the health that you have decided I should have or not have, the spouse, children, knowledge, you know, all of that. You obviously continue to make an effort like you do with sustenance. If you're struggling financially, you don't just say, well, that's my lot in life. You continue to make an effort. The same with knowledge, the same with health. You go and pursue cures and better diets and nutritions and whatever else. But in the end, you know that ultimately it is what Allah tabaraka wa ta'ala decides and Allah tabaraka wa ta'ala decrees. And then ultimately, I need to be content with the decision and the decree of Allah tabaraka wa ta'ala.

0: First up, we speak to Helmut Heitmann about Minister Park Star warning that 3 decades of declining budgets and an exodus of skills are threatening South Africa's advanced manufacturing and defense industrial capabilities. After the recitation of Surah Yasin, we take a look at the morning newspapers after 7. Our hadith for the morning, Hamas has a new political chief. Who is Khalil al-Hayya and what does his leadership mean? Mawaja will be with us for the weekly translation of the Nasheed and the competition just after 7:30. At about 6:45 this morning, we talk about mayoral candidates as different parties, you know, react differently to putting forward the names of their mayoral candidates. We will also then look at the issue of Britain's new prime minister. So the one thing he's now opened up is allowing Trump to use bases in the UK, which Starmer did not allow. How much do you read into that in terms of one of his first acts as soon as he becomes the prime minister? We continue with our theme discussion for the week, and towards the end of the program, we talk about the Forum for South Africa welcoming the 325 million rand asset forfeiture linked to the Tembisa hospital corruption. So we'll get more details to that at about 20 to 9 or so, inshallah. That's what you can look forward to here on Sabah al-Muslim. Amongst other things, the WhatsApp number, 072-786-1548.
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2: The only Muslim-owned Mercedes-Benz dealership in Johannesburg.
0: Trade, Industry and Competition Minister Park Staal has warned that 3 decades of declining budget and an exodus of skills threaten South Africa's advanced manufacturing and defense industrial capabilities. Speaking in Pretoria, he highlighted that local defense procurement plummeted to just 850 million rand from 26.2 billion in 1989. The decline happened over decades, with defense acquisition from local industries having crashed, while research and development funding has slumped to about 500 million, down from 6.1 billion in the 1989-1990 period. So military expert Helmut Heitmann joins us on the line. A very good morning to you and welcome.
3: Thank you, sir.
0: So do you agree with the minister that the problem is declining budgets and an exodus of skills?
3: Look, that's the primary problem. There's a secondary one, which is that our export control system has been very erratic in its application and very slow. So companies have actually lost orders simply because they couldn't get a permit in time. That was the third leg to this. So the shift that started after the Arms Deal 1999, the shift that started towards export was hurt by that, because nobody's going to order stuff from you if you're not going to be able to guarantee delivery on time and at the price. So that was another problem. But yeah, the biggest issue, and the one that they cannot get around with just exports, is local orders. You know, soldiers are very conservative creatures. They want to know the stuff will work the day they need it. And the best way to prove that is to actually be using it yourself. But if your own defense force can't buy equipment, then that falls away. And then, of course, there was not much work, so engineers left. Hmm. They went to where the interesting work was, which was mainly overseas. You find them everywhere from North America to Australia, Middle East, all over the place. There was another issue. I remember sitting at a meeting, actually, where a minister, I won't name names, a minister said to a bunch of senior Danel engineers, speaking to them, said, well, the white, gray-haired people, please stand up. So they didn't. Said, there are too many of you. We're going to have to reduce that. So, of course, they took a hint and they left. And with them went 30 years' experience. The good news is that some of them have come back to South Africa. And other part of the good news is that people in Germany and Sweden tell me our universities still produce outstanding engineers. So take the outstanding young engineers we produce today, bring those old guys back in as mentors for them. Then you have a combination of bright young ideas, fresh ideas, and 40 years' experience. That will actually put us in a better position than we were before. But it'll only work if we give the Defense Force enough money to actually buy equipment and do some funding of R&D and get the export control system working. Then we can rebuild the industry. You know, it used to employ about 130,000 people, directly and indirectly. Today, it's about 25,000.
0: How much of this...
3: If you've got to really go in and re-equip the Defence Force properly, you could probably build that back up to 100,000.
0: Mm-hmm.
3: And those are all people's skills that move up to other sectors in the economy later on.
0: Now, how much of a risk is this for South Africa?
3: Look, it's a risk for... The primary risk is on the strategic independence side. And if you get involved in a conflict and you don't manufacture your own ammunition and your own spare parts, you become totally dependent on some foreign supplier who may decide, oh, well, actually, we don't like that particular fight, so we're not going to supply them. Or they may just be too busy supplying somebody else. For instance, if we now suddenly needed stuff, a lot of suppliers are now busy supplying Ukraine or refilling their armories after the Americans went after the fighting with Iran. So they can't supply you. So it's not even political that they don't want to, they simply can't. They don't have the production capacity. So then you set up the creek without the paddle. And so you need, as a minimum, you need to be able to maintain your equipment, repair it, you need to manufacture most ammunition and critical spare parts. The next level, what the Minister Sassoon talked about is sovereign technologies, and the NEL keeps trying to hijack that. That's mainly the software regime. If I've developed and I own the software, probably algorithms that, for instance, govern access to my communication systems, then I can use anybody's hardware. I've got secure communications. If I'm using somebody else's software, I'll guarantee you there's always a back door that they can listen to you as well, which is bad news. That's your second level. Now, third level of stuff is optimized equipment. You know, the operational areas down here, the theater, is geographically, climatically quite different to, say, Europe. So maybe you want a different type of equipment, which makes sense if you can do it. And that you can sometimes export, as we did in the past with G5, G6, with vehicles like the RG32M, like the Biffle, even the Casper. The Rattle even has found a lot of use in Africa and the Middle East because it's a good, solid vehicle suited to the terrain. So that's your third leg. That third one is important because it does another thing. It reduces the amount of hard currency you're exporting to buy in equipment. So then the minute you buy equipment from somewhere else, you're exporting currency and jobs. And it brings in Forex. I mean, as late as 17, the industry brought in, I think it was $25 billion in export sales. Sorry, $11 billion in export sales, which is just under half the turnover. Now, I don't know about you, but $11 billion sounds like quite a lot of money to me. So there's those things. And if you look at the South African economy, if you look at the economy before the arms industry started, and today, it is primarily a farming, mining economy. We didn't have precision engineering. We didn't have quality engineering. We didn't have the high-grade steels. We had nobody knew anything about composites. Electronics were pretty much not there. Electrics, yes, electronics, no. Everything we do today, modern manufacturing, exporting Mercedes and BMW, exporting radar systems even, working in composites and additive manufacturing, all of that came out of the defense industry.
0: All right, Hamid, thank you so much for your time and for chatting to us. We really appreciate it.
3: Pleasure, anytime.
0: Have a great day. Go on. Bye. That was military expert Helmut Heitmann giving us his perspective after Minister Parks Tau, that's Trade and Industry and Competition Minister, warned that 3 decades of declining budgets and an exodus of skills are threatening South Africa's advanced manufacturing and defense industrial capabilities. Helmut is gave us his perspective as to why it happened in the first place, but he also explained the level of risk that if you end up in a conflict, you're totally dependent on others to supply you. And then it's at their discretion whether they want to supply you and how they want to supply you, and that impacts on your ability to defend yourself. On another day, we could also have a discussion about the military overall in South Africa and the state of the military today versus, say, 30, 40 years ago. In the past, we have spoken to Helmut and others about that aspect as well. Coming up in a bit, we've got our hadith. We've got the news headlines with Nina. Then we've got the recitation of Surah Yasin. Inshallah, we'll be listening to Qari Rashid Ahmed Pando. And then just before 7, we'll take a look at the morning newspapers. I've already given you some insight in terms of what you can look forward to for the rest of the program. Keep that dial on Radio Islam International.

0: 10 minutes past 7. Welcome back to Sabah al-Muslim on Radio Islam International. The U.S. has bombed Iran for the 11th consecutive night. As the defense secretary says, the cost of the war has reached $37.5 billion. Trump is threatening to attack a suspected Iranian nuclear site called PIKX Mountain pretty soon and very heavily, he said. Tehran has threatened expansion of the war in the region. Mediators are stepping up efforts to end the hostilities as Iranian Interior Minister Iskandar Momani holds talks with senior Pakistani officials, including Army Chief Asim Munir in Islamabad. Trump, at the same time, is meeting with the Lebanese President Joseph Oun, and he promises to broker peace with Israel, but will not say when Israeli troops will withdraw from southern Lebanon. Rubio, the Secretary of State, says Washington is willing to hold talks with Iran and accuses Tehran of not being serious about negotiations. Then, whilst all of this is going on, Zohran Mamdani, the mayor of New York, says his administration lacks the legal authority to enforce the ICC arrest warrant against Israeli Prime Minister Benjamin Netanyahu if he visits the city. Although Mamdani seems to be indicating that he would like to arrest him, but now he's saying that they don't have the legal authority. Trump was quite dismissive of this possibility, saying it won't happen. Netanyahu won't get arrested by the mayor of New York. Then Amnesty International has called on Ireland, Luxembourg and other EU countries to bar Israel from issuing bonds and raising funds across European markets, warning that inaction risks complicity in the genocide in Gaza. So Iran, in the meanwhile, is claiming that retaliatory attacks on U.S. military assets at Kuwait's Camp Doha as oil prices now hit $92 a barrel. $92 a barrel. The UN says about 400,000 people are still displaced in Lebanon. Thousands of families are still living in shelters. They are experiencing worsening shelter conditions, reducing access to water and hygiene services, and limited opportunities to earn an income. And only three commodity vessels crossed the Strait of Hormuz on Tuesday. That's down from four on Monday, according to data from Shipping Analytics. No very large crude carriers or liquefied natural gas tankers were visibly recorded passing through the strait. This is as a result of these recent attacks in the last 11 days. So we'll have to keep an eye on the situation there. There's an implication for all of us, as we know. Not only in terms of the fuel price, but in terms of global politics and geopolitics. Coming up in a bit, we have our hadith for the morning. Then we're talking about Hamas having a new political chief, Khalil al-Hayya, and who is he and what does it mean? He won by one vote, according to reports. He was standing for the position against a former political leader, and that is Khalid Mish'al. Just after 7:30, Mawlana Wajah will be with us in studio. Tafsir of Surat Rum will continue. Then we talk about the various parties revealing their mayoral candidates for Johannesburg. We know about Helen Zille and Herman Mashaba. Those are the two that have been quite loud. Raiz Mzansi have made known their mayoral candidate. The ANC went through a bit of a different process. Now reports indicate it may be Reverend Frank Chikane. And then within the Al-Jama'a party, there seems to be conflicting messages, whether it's Tapelo Ahmed or whether it's Kabelo Gowamanda. But we'll unpack that with Dr. Ntsikelelo Breakfast a little bit later, inshallah, at about 7:45. After 8, we talk about Britain having a new prime minister. And we'll also talk about the Forum for South Africa welcoming the final court order permanently forfeiting assets worth about $325 million. And this has got to do with the whole Tembisa's hospital scandal. We'll also continue our theme discussion in the next hour, inshallah. So all of that and more this morning on Sabah on Muslim. You can WhatsApp us on 072-786-1548.
1: Hadith discussions on Sabah al-Muslim.
0: عن كعب بن مالك رضي الله عنه قال رأيت رسول الله صلى الله عليه وسلم يأكل بثلاث أصابع فإذا فرغ لعقها رواه مسلم. كعب بن مالك رضي الله عنه narrates, he saw the messenger of Allah صلى الله عليه وسلم eating with three fingers, and when he finished, he licked the three fingers. So yesterday we spoke about Nabi صلى الله عليه وسلم licking the fingers, and that's because those tiny particles of food that are left could contain the barakah, and you don't want to waste the barakah. Here this hadith adds that Nabi صلى الله عليه وسلم ate with three fingers. The fourth and fifth finger should only be utilized when there's a need, right? When it's difficult to eat with three fingers. For example, if you are consuming gravy. Otherwise, eating with three fingers helps you to take smaller morsels, and it also aids in digestion and prevents overeating. So, to add on to yesterday's discussion, the action of licking the fingers is a sign of being appreciative of Allah Tabaraka wa Ta'ala's bounties. And if a person finds it to be despicable because of modern standards, then that person's iman can come into question, because this is a emphasized sunnah of Rasulullah sallallahu alaihi wasallam, and it's something which Nabi sallallahu alaihi wasallam stressed and encouraged. And therefore that is what we find not only civilized, but necessary, that you lick your fingers and you clean up the barakah that's left on your fingers, because you have the need, and it's also an appreciation of the bounty of Allah Tabaraka wa Ta'ala, and ensuring that no food is wasted. Sometimes maybe we feel that in front of others we are a bit shy to do these things, but we should not be shy, to be firm on our beliefs. May Allah Tabaraka wa Ta'ala grant us the understanding. 17 minutes past 7.

0: Sabahu Muslim is brought to you by Mercedes-Benz Johannesburg South. Agents for Mercedes-Benz cars, Mercedes-Benz vans, and Mercedes EQ.
1: The only Muslim-owned Mercedes-Benz dealership in Johannesburg.
2: Hamas has announced the election of Khalil al-Hayya as the head of its political bureau, succeeding Yahya Sinwar, who was killed by Israel in 2024. Al-Hayya has been regarded as one of Hamas's most senior political figures and has led the group's ceasefire negotiations. To unpack what this leadership change could mean for Hamas, for Gaza, and the broader Palestinian cause, we are joined by Usama Nazal, a Palestinian affairs analyst. Usama, assalamu alaikum wa rahmatullahi wa barakatuh, and welcome to Radio Islam International.
3: Alaikum salam. Thank you for having me.
2: Well, can you tell our listeners a little bit more about Khalil al-Hayya?
3: Khalil Hayya is a Palestinian citizen of the Gaza Strip. Of course, we know that most of the citizens of the Gaza Strip are refugees from the land occupied in 1948 when their grandparents and the grand-grandparents forced to leave their cities and their villages under the pressure and under the gunpoint of the Zionist gangs at that time. And they moved to different parts of the world, including the second part of the Palestinian territories, Gaza Strip and the West Bank. So he is a refugee living in Gaza. He was raised up in Gaza, and he joined the party of Hamas, and he became one of the senior leaders, really, of the movement. And during the different episodes of the Israeli war in Gaza, whether in 2008, 2014, and 2023, his family was targeted, and more than two, as far as I know, of his sons were killed. Many of his close relatives of first degree and second degree were also killed. He was exposed to assassination operation in Gaza before the war, but he was able to survive that. He was exposed to another assassination operation by the Israeli regime while he was in his office in Qatar. And of course, he is one of the very few who survived the Israeli assassinations and the Israeli war. So we can say that he is one of the last people of the first line of leadership of Hamas movement, as he lost almost all of his brothers and all of the people he worked with for a long time.
2: Some reports indicate that it was a tight race and he won by only one vote. If those reports are accurate, I mean, what do we read into that? If it was as close as that in terms of the contest?
3: Of course, as I said, that you know that the Israeli occupation war against Gaza that started in October 23 has ended the lives of many, many Palestinian families. And according to reports from the Israeli occupation, of course, that most of the senior leaders of Hamas movement were assassinated along with their families. So we are talking about no leader or no official of Hamas, of the first line in particular, survived the Israeli assassination and the Israeli military operations. Al-Hayya lost his sons and many members of his family, and he was like the last one to be of the first line, really, from Gaza. So his election was expected due to this factor and other factors, of course, because he has been running the movement so long, and he had been running the negotiations, of course, with the mediators in order to reach a ceasefire agreement and to stop the war on Gaza, negotiating the different issues related to the war and to Hamas movement per se. So he is a prominent figure in Hamas, and he is the senior leader now of the movement. So Hamas election of Al-Hayya was not a surprise, really.
2: Is it likely that the manner in which they deal with matters now, as far as negotiations are concerned, in terms of political strategy or military strategy, would be different under his leadership, or would we see a continuation of previous strategies?
3: I think the Palestinian situation has changed a lot. And if we speak objectively, you can't compare what the Palestinian people have today to what they were before the start of the Israeli genocidal war. We are talking about full annihilation of the Gaza Strip, really. Israel killed 73,000 people, injured about 200,000 others. We are talking about a real disaster in Gaza because of the war. A large number of amputees, handicapped, homeless people, no infrastructure at all. So the situation does not allow the Palestinian really to continue with the strategy that they had in the past. And they must have a new strategy. And when I'm talking about Palestinian strategy, I'm not talking about Gaza alone. Also, Jerusalem and the occupied West Bank are included, because the situation here is also very bad, as Israel is grabbing the land for building colonial settlements and making the life of the Palestinian people as if impossible. Just yesterday, the Israeli settlers stormed the village of Deir Jarir near Ramallah and killed two of its citizens and destroyed everything. So the Palestinian situation requires a new strategy, a new line that would take care of the current disaster, the current catastrophic situation that the Palestinians are going through, and to meet the world really with a new strategy that would be convincing and that would lead to an end to the current catastrophic situation that they have, and to start a new chapter in the life of the Palestinian people in order to maintain the existence of the Palestinians, and at the same time in order to reconstruct the Gaza Strip, which is completely destroyed, and enable the people in Gaza to stay. Because if this situation continues as it is now, you can't imagine how people are going to continue living there, as they have nothing at all that is necessary for their existence and for them to stay in the Gaza Strip. And the situation in the West Bank is not much different.
2: Finally then, having appointed Khalil al-Hayya as the new leader, does that increase the possibility of Israel trying another assassination attempt at a Hamas leader?
3: Look, Israel is not excluding anybody, really, in the Gaza Strip. And every day it kills people. Just yesterday, Israel killed 12 Palestinians in the Gaza Strip. Since the start of the so-called ceasefire agreement, Israel killed over 1,200 Palestinians. And all the Palestinian activists and all the Palestinians who are involved in a way or another in resisting the occupation or even rejecting the occupation are on the list of assassinations that Israel has. So I think, yes, Israel is going to target him as it targeted him before. And this is not only restricted to al-Hayya as a person, but Israel nowadays kills any Palestinian who rejects its policy and who rejects its occupation for the Palestinian territory.
2: All right, shukran so much for your time and for chatting to us. We really do appreciate it.
3: Thank you.
2: Assalamu alaikum wa rahmatullahi wa barakatuh. That was Osama Nazal, a Palestinian affairs analyst, talking to us about the election of Khalil Hayya as the new head of Hamas's political bureau. It's just gone 7:32. Time now for the latest headlines.
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0: مواجه السلام عليكم ورحمة الله وبركاته.
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0: Hi, Jing.
1: Alhamdulillah, man. Alhamdulillah, doing very well. And we hope the same for you.
0: Alhamdulillah, can't complain. We have to start afresh.
1: We got to start afresh, yeah. Yesterday was, well, unfortunately, there was no correct answers yesterday. As I said yesterday, Ma, it's not that I definitely did not make it intentionally any difficult, or I do not make it any easier. We just go with the flow, and words that we come across, we try and look for clues, and it mustn't be a giveaway, but it, you know, got to get them thinking a little bit. But it, we try to make it not that difficult that it becomes outrageously difficult and it's something that they'll never be able to guess or find. I don't know. Maybe yesterday we just got it wrong.
0: No, it's fine. I mean, it's a competition at the end of the day, right?
1: Yeah.
0: So it's meant to challenge people. We had a good run, 35 days.
1: Alhamdulillah.
0: And we can start again and hope to get closer to 40 days, inshallah.
1: Yeah, in a way it makes it Not that it's good, but, you know, it, something to start off again. Otherwise, it just continues every day getting it. So it's something good to look forward to now.
0: You've got a nasheed for this week?
1: We do have a nasheed for this week, Ma. The nasheed that we're taking a look at, well, the title of it is Ilallahi Rujoo'ana, We Return to Allah Subhanahu Wa Ta'ala. One is we return to Allah Subhanahu Wa Ta'ala. As far as death is concerned, it is a returning to Allah Subhanahu Wa Ta'ala. But this nasheed doesn't only speak about death and the returning to Allah subhanahu wa ta'ala in death. It is speaking about returning to Allah subhanahu wa ta'ala every day of our life. Like how a person would go to work every day. And no matter how tough your day was at work, and no matter how difficult conditions might even be at home, but you still got to come home every day. In the same way, each person, no matter spiritually where we are, how close we are to Allah or how distant we are to Allah subhanahu wa ta'ala, from Allah subhanahu wa ta'ala, we still have to return to Allah every day of our life. So that is what the nasheed is about. Let's take a listen to one part and then we'll translate it.

0: So in the start of the Nasheed, he says, Sirna Tawilan fi Tariqi Daya. He says that we have walked for so long on this path of ignorance, of this path of being lost, meaning that we were away from Allah subhanahu wa ta'ala. And any path and every path that goes away from Allah subhanahu wa ta'ala is definitely a path of being lost, it's a path of negligence, and you got to come off that path as quick as possible. Then he says, وَالْقَلْبُ يَبْكِي مِنْ ثَقْلِ الْأَوْجَاءِ. He says the heart is actually crying and weeping from the burden and the weight of the pain that it has been going through, meaning referring to the pain of sin, that this heart is going through so much of sin that this heart is crying out because it wants to come back to Allah subhanahu wa ta'ala. What is this world? He says, وَالدُّنْيَا خُدَّاعَةٌ لَا تَدُومُ. This world is a world, it's a place of deception that does not last. مِثْلُ السَّرَابِ تَدِيعُ فِي الْقَى. He says, just like a mirage, this world will vanish. So you're traveling on that road on a hot day and you see that mirage and you get there and that water disappears. This is the same condition of this world. It looks from the outside very beautiful, but it is actually nothing. Then he says, Ya Rabbana narju ridaka da'iman. O our Allah, O our Lord, we always seeking your pleasure. Wa nastaghfir Allah fi kulli hin. We seek Allah subhanahu wa ta'ala's forgiveness every time, every moment. Fannuru ya'ti min hudaka lana. Then telling Allah subhanahu wa ta'ala that Allah, your true light comes from the guidance that you will grant us. So we'll only be able to enjoy this nur if Allah subhanahu wa ta'ala guides us to the right path. وَبِذِكْرِكَ الْقَلْبُ يُحْيَى وَيَلِينَ. And he says, through the remembrance of Allah subhanahu wa ta'ala, the heart comes alive and the heart is softened.
1: Subhanallah. Okay, so
0: first clue for today, Ma. The first clue for today, again, it's not that we're making it extra easy as a consolation for yesterday. It's just normal clues, normal words. So the very first clue we're giving the listeners is that this is something that happens to animals, it doesn't happen to humans. Something that happens, it's found in animals, it's not found in humans.
1: Found in animals, not found in humans.
0: Found in animals, not found in humans. And it's not found in all animals. It's found in some animals. It's not found in humans at all. But it's found in some animals, certain animals, not all animals.
1: All right. Let's see. Ooh. Give me a biology lesson today or what?
0: Could be something like that.
1: Okay. We'll take it from there, inshallah.
2: Inshallah.
3: Tafsir with Mawlana Sulaiman Rawat on Sabah al-Muslim.
1: So yesterday we had commenced the second ruku of Surat Ar-Rum. We'll do a quick recap of the verses that we discussed. A'udhu billahi minash shaitanir rajim. Bismillahir rahmanir rahim. Allahu yabda'u al-khalqa thumma yu'iduhu thumma ilayhi turja'un. Allah creates in the first instance, he will then bring it forth again, you will then be returned to him. Wa yawma taqumu as-sa'atu yublisu al-mujrimun. The day when resurrection will take place, the sinners will lose all hope. Wa lam yakul lahum min shuraka'ihim shufa'a'u wa kanu bi shuraka'ihim kafirin. They will have no intercessors for themselves from among their associates, and they will have rejected their associates, meaning their gods. So on that day, their gods will be of no help to them. They will reject the gods, and the gods will reject them. وَيَوْمَ تَقُومُ السَّاعَةُ يَوْمَ إِذِي يَتَفَرَّقُونَ. The day when the resurrection will take place, on that day, the people will be separated from each other, meaning the evil people will be grouped as the evildoers and wrongdoers, and the righteous ones will be grouped as the righteous ones and the ones who did good. فَأَمَّا الَّذِينَ آمَنُوا وَعَمِلُوا الصَّالِحَاتِ فَهُمْ فِي رَوْضَةِ يُحْبَرُونَ. As for those who believed and did righteous deeds, they shall be in a garden well entertained. Allah doesn't go into the details, but in Jannah there is what no eye has seen, or no ear has heard, and no heart has imagined. And on the opposite, وَأَمَّا الَّذِينَ كَفَرُوا وَكَذَّبُوا بِآيَاتِنَا وَلِقَاءِ الْآخِرَةِ فَأُولَٰئِكَ فِي الْعَذَابِ مُحْضَرُونَ. As for those who disbelieved and rejected our words and denied the meeting of the last abode, they shall be brought forth to the punishment. So that's where we left it yesterday. After mentioning this, Allah tabaraka wa ta'ala then says, فَسُبْحَانَ اللَّهِ حِينَ تُمْسُونَ وَحِينَ تُصْبِحُونَ. So glorify Allah when you enter the evening and when you rise in the morning. Glorify Allah when you enter the evening and when you rise in the morning. وَلَهُ الْحَمْدُ فِي السَّمَاوَاتِ وَالْأَرْضِ. 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So here the scholars explain that if you desire Jannah, then remember Allah in all forms. Remember Allah by the dhikr of the heart. Remember Allah by the dhikr of the tongue. And remember Allah by the dhikr of the limbs. Now salah combines all three forms of dhikr. Right? That's the first thing. Then the second thing is Allah tabaraka wa ta'ala mentions the times. Hina tumsoon wa hina tusbihoon, ashiyan wa hina tudhirun. When you enter the evening, when you rise in the morning, in the afternoon, and at noon, right? So if you look at the times for the Farad Salah, the compulsory Salah, Fajr is in the morning, Maghrib and Isha is in the evening, Asr is in the afternoon, and Dhuhr is at noon. So it is during these times that the mercy or the might of Allah tabaraka wa ta'ala very explicit. Hence Allah makes reference to these times. When Abdullah bin Abbas radiallahu anhuma was asked, that does Allah talk about the five salahs in the Quran and when we should read them? He referred to these verses. That there is no direct mention of Fajr, Dhuhr, Asr, Maghrib, Isha. But the times are outlined in these two verses. What are the wisdoms behind these times? Various things have been mentioned by the scholars. But one interpretation given by Allama Shabir Ahmad Uthmani rahimahullah is that from all of the creation of Allah that we are aware of, the most mighty is the sun. Right, there is nothing in existence that does not benefit from the sun, either directly or indirectly. Even Ibrahim alayhi salatu wasalam, you know, when he went through that process, looking at the stars, looking at the moon, then when he looked at the sun, فَلَمَّا رَأَ الشَّمْسَ بَازِغَةً قَالَ هَذَا رَبِّي هَذَا أَكْبَرٌ. This is the greatest. However, even the sun, in the early part of the morning, there's no sunlight. In the late evening, there's no sunlight. At midday, there's an indication now it's reached its peak, it's going to start declining. There's a further decline at Asr. It's almost out of sight by Maghrib, but Isha is out of sight. So those times are a reminder that there's only one being worthy of worship, and that's Allah. Even the sun, which is the greatest and the mightiest of the creation in that it benefits everything directly or indirectly, is not worthy of worship. Hence Ibrahim alayhi salam then comes to that conclusion, inni wajjahtu wajhiya lilladhi fatara as-samawati wal arda hanifa wa ma ana min al-mushrikeen. That we focus our attention solely, wholly and exclusively to Allah tabaraka wa ta'ala, only for the pleasure of Allah. Then the scholars have written, in Ma'riful Qur'an, it's mentioned that this was the dua of Ibrahim alayhi salatu wasalam that earned him the title that Allah talks about in Surah Al-Najm, wa Ibrahim alladhi waffa, Ibrahim who fulfilled his covenant. He used to make this dhikr, فَسُبْحَانَ hina tumsuna wa hina tusbihun wa lahu alhamdu fis samawati wal ardi wa ashiyyaw وَحِينَ تُذْهِرُونَ. He would recite these two verses. Mu'adh bin Anas radiallahu narrates that this was the reason behind him being awarded the title of Waffa, the one who fulfilled his covenant with Allah. And then there's another hadith narrated by Imam Abu Dawood and Tabarani that Nabi sallallahu alayhi wa sallam said that these two ayat, whoever will recite them in the morning, all shortcomings in his acts during the day will be repaid. And whoever will recite these verses in the evening, all shortcomings in his actions during the night will be repaired. So these two verses are a great form of dhikr. They indicate towards the times of salah. And they were a dhikr that Ibrahim alayhi salatu wasalam recited. And hence Allah tabaraka wa ta'ala says he fulfilled his covenant. And it's a dhikr that if we recite, then inshallah Allah tabaraka wa ta'ala will repair our actions. For the day if you recite it in the morning, and for the night if you recite it in the evening. We'll stop there for today, inshallah, and continue the discussion. After the break, we're talking about the mayoral candidate race in Johannesburg.
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4: The only Muslim-owned Mercedes-Benz dealership in Johannesburg.
1: So, the mayoral race, or at least the unveiling of candidates, is becoming interesting, yeah, in terms of the race for mayor of Johannesburg. Helen Zille's candidacy was announced a long time ago. Herman Mashaba made his intentions quite clear. Now it seems like the ANC's different process this time around is leaning more towards Reverend Frank Chikane. And the Citizen reports that there seems to be conflicting messages coming out from Al Jamaa. One poster indicating Kabelo Gowanda would be the mayoral candidate. Another indicating that it would be Tapelo Ahmed, and the lead is saying that they still haven't yet decided on their mayoral candidate. How do we assess what's happening in the race for the mayoral chain of Johannesburg? Political analyst Dr. Ntsikelelo Breakfast joins us. A very good morning to you and welcome.
5: Thank you very much for having me, sir.
1: It goes without saying, I mean, why any political party would want the mayoral chain of Johannesburg, being the economic hub of not only South Africa, but in many ways the continent. What's your assessment thus far? I mean, Helen Zille's campaign has long started. Herman Mashaba, in a way, as well. Raisim Zanzi have put forward Lukeyona Mgoni. What's your assessment of how various political parties have been approaching it?
5: I think what it means is that the city in question is up for grabs, given the fact that it has been under the spotlight for all sorts of reasons. Remember, there is actually a challenge now of water shortage. Sometimes in other townships, there's a challenge of on and off power. There's a slow pace of service delivery. I think the city has run out of money, as you know. Even the provincial government has to assist financially. So because of those challenges, I think that creates a scope then for political parties to articulate messages that might resonate with the electorate. But I think it's quite clear that it's a city that is up for grabs.
1: Who's the front runner so far, in your opinion?
5: Well, it's look, on the whole, or by and large, my reading of the situation is that there won't be an outright winner. I think we are going to have a coalition arrangement, because the hegemon, I mean, as you know, the city of Johannesburg has been dominated by the ANC for a number of years, up until 2016, when the ANC's majority was brought down. But it looks like the ANC definitely it will not bounce back, because it has not done much. It is the one that is leading the city through a coalition arrangement at the moment, but it fell short of promoting development for the a majority. And also looking at the service delivery protest that we have seen, especially around the issue of water. So in as much as you have the DA bringing a well-known candidate, Helen Zille, with a history of, managing a city and also a particular province. Also the ANC, they brought someone incredible, but the brand ANC has been dealt with a blow in a big way. Also, in that Helen Mashaba, he did very well when he was a mayor. But I don't think that he has the political capital to garner enough votes to constitute government by himself.
1: What do you make of this article written by The Citizen that there seems to be conflicting views coming out from Al-Jamaa?
5: To be honest, I'm not taken aback by it. Remember the guy that you mentioned, Kabelo Gwabane, he was removed. He was once a mayor there, deployed by his party. And he was removed for allegedly being involved in unethical conduct. And now I think the straw that broke the camel's back was when his name was put forward. I think some sections of the party don't agree with that. I don't think that it's a good political move, because his name is associated with a wrongdoing. So how then do you put a person like that to the image of the party? You know what I mean? So I think it's one of those things.
1: And Raisim Zanzi, I mean, what do you make of their prospects?
5: Yeah, Raisim Zanzi, interestingly, you know, that's a very good question, because I forgot about them. You have Lukola Mgoni, who's one of our former colleagues, has thrown his name into the ring, you know, is throwing the hat into the ring. So I think also he stands a good chance of garnering votes, because there are other people who think that, you know, these well-known non-political parties have been given enough time to showcase what they're made up of, but they've not done enough. So I think he will get votes, especially amongst the young black middle class.
1: All right, Dr. Breakfast, thank you so much for your time. Really appreciate
5: thank you very much,
1: it.
5: And, all the best.
1: Have a great day and go on.
5: Sure, thanks.
1: All right, yeah. Some perspective and analysis on the race for the mayoral chain of Johannesburg. It's now coming up to 4 minutes before 8:00.

0: It's time to open the doors of your mind and get the cogs in your brain turning with Radio Islam's word game. Cryptic Crossword Challenge.
1: Okay, Maulana Waja, we're looking at the Nasheed translation and also we're looking at the second clue. Let's go to the Nasheed translation first.
2: Jima, let's do that. So we played the first part. The Nasheed we're listening to this week today is the Nasheed entitled We Return to Allah. We listened to one part of it now, or earlier on. Now what we take a listen to is the actual chorus of the Nasheed.

0: So in the chorus, Manana, he says, Ilallah, Ilallahi rujuuna, to Allah is our return, wa binurihi da'iman durubuna, and by his light our paths are always illuminated. Ilallah, Ilallahi masiruna, to Allah is our journey, for huwa rahimu wa fihi najatuna. For Allah subhanahu wa ta'ala is the most merciful, wa fihi najatuna, and only with Allah subhanahu wa ta'ala lies our true salvation. So that is the chorus of the nasheed. There's one more part which we'll play a little bit later.
1: So you said something about animals and all of that is the first clue?
0: Jay, that was the first clue. It had to do, it's something that is found in animals, it's not found in humans. Then we just added to that, we said it's not found in all animals. It's found in certain animals, but not all of them. But it's not found in humans. That was the first clue. The second clue, well, what is this thing that is found in animals? It has got to do with birth. It has got to do with the birth of animals, which is not found in humans.
1: Mm-hmm.
0: It's,
1: But are you helping your children biology homework yesterday or something?
0: Yeah, it's an interesting, biology is interesting in the sense that understanding the qudrat of Allah, it's really amazing. It's really, really amazing. When you go through biology and you see the way Allah subhanahu wa ta'ala creates different creation, different animals, humans, and the way it's done and the uniqueness with which it's done, it's really amazing.
1: Absolutely. All right. Let's wait for the third clue. I suppose you can stiffen it up a little bit now that the count is off, although we're starting a new count, right?
0: Yeah, there's no record to break.
1: There's no record to break at the moment, but if we get going, then we can once you get to 30 and 35, you don't want them not to get the correct answer because you want to hit the new target. Anyway, coming up after the break, we talk about Britain having a new prime minister. In the last hour, we spoke about Hamas's political bureau having a new leader. And we also spoke about leadership in terms of the race for the mayoral chain here in Johannesburg. Now we're talking about the new prime minister. Yeah, one of the first things he did is allowed Trump to use UK air bases to attack Iran. We'll also in the latter part of this hour talk about the Tembisa hospital scandal and asset forfeiture that has taken place subsequent to that. We continue our theme discussion as well during the course of this hour. So there's a lot that you can look forward to here on Radio Islam International.
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0: Britain has entered a new political chapter with Andy Burnham taking over as Prime Minister following Keir Starmer's resignation. He has now promised to revive economic growth, ease the cost of living crisis and rebuild public confidence, but inherits a sluggish economy and mounting fiscal pressures. To unpack the economic realities facing the new government, we are joined by Dr. Vicky Price, Chief Economic Advisor at the Centre for Economics and Business Research at one of UK's leading economists. Dr. Price, a very good morning to you and welcome.
1: Good morning, thank you.
0: What does Burnham bring now to the Prime Minister's office that perhaps Starmer was lacking?
1: I think the first thing he's bringing is that there's no doubt that the economy, if you like, needed a change, but also that the results of the council elections that we had in the UK in May made it very clear that the population was dissatisfied with what was going on at the time, and a change was needed. So he's bringing, if you like, a fresh look. Unfortunately, with all the problems that are here not having gone away, unfortunately, for him, such as low growth, as you suggested. In fact, the economy has flatlined since the first quarter. We still have inflation, which is above target, although data which has just come out suggests that it's under control. It's 2.6% for the last month. But there are problems globally which we still have to face, such as rising oil prices and a business community which is very worried about increased costs, and therefore they're not hiring and they're not investing. And there is a worry that some of the policies that may be announced, some of them already have been announced, which are aimed to tackle the cost of living crisis that lots of people have been feeling until now, need funding. So there are concerns that perhaps taxation is going to be going up when the next budget is announced in early October. That's what we think the date is likely to be. So loads of issues out there. How to get business, consumer confidence and the market confidence to recover when they look at the UK is going to be a big ask.
0: Now, we've seen this previously, right? Boris Johnson resigns, Liz Truss comes, she resigns, Rishi Sunak. Didn't really improve the performance in the opinion of many of the government of the day, or even the prospects of the party, and then they kind of lost power. Are we likely, is that a more realistic prospect when it comes to Andy Burnham, or are there certain elements that are different this time around?
1: Well, you're absolutely right to mention all that, because we've had so many changes of Prime Minister and, of course, Chancellor as well. And that doesn't allow for trust to be built between the population's votes and also, and of course, the government that is there at any point. And that is the real concern, because you just think that maybe there's going to be another change coming, you know, in a few months' time. But I think this time we can actually wait until the next election. It's unlikely that there's going to be another change. The next election will be maybe in 2 to 3 years' time. So there is a bit of time for the Andy Burnham government to make a difference. The only question is, how will they be able to afford to do all the things that they'd like to do? And even some of the cuts that they have just announced in terms of the cost of living, such as reducing some of the costs for people's energy bills and also capping bus fares. They've just announced the reduction in the bus fares from the £3 cap for each journey to just £2. Well, all that needs to be funded somehow. Will the markets think that if they move forward with all the other ideas that they have, will they be able to still keep within some of the fiscal rules? Well, that's going to be a big, big question mark for the future, and they're going to have to be very careful. So when you ask, it's going to be more of the same. I think we may not see the volatility that we've seen before. You mentioned Liz Truss. But what we may also not see is any serious rejuvenation in growth, and it is growth that's going to mean that this Labour government can be re-elected, and that's why Andy Burnham is there, to ensure that that happens. And whether he can do it is a big question mark.
0: What about foreign policy? I mean, we're already reading reports that he's allowing Trump to use the UK's bases.
1: Well, we'll wait to see what happens there. Of course, Andy Burnham hasn't really spent a huge amount of time doing external diplomacy. He has appointed now somebody who does know the international environment reasonably well. That's Ed Miliband, to be his foreign secretary. He's probably going to be delegating an awful lot of that to him. So it remains to be seen. I think loads of rumours around of what policy might be. We just don't know at present, I'm afraid. So any comment that I can make on this front may well prove to be completely wrong, you know, in a few hours' time.
0: What's your thoughts on what his new cabinet looks like?
1: Well, it's interesting. The new cabinet, of course, has quite a lot of old cabinet people in it, or old Labour people in it. And I don't just mean in terms of age, but people who were involved in the previous administration, but which, I mean, the one that lost power in 2010. Mm. So John Healey himself had been a minister in various places, including at the Treasury, in the previous government of that time. So he's now bringing that experience plus the experience he had after the Keir Starmer's government came to power into this new role of Chancellor. So although it came as a shock, it seems to be actually quite a sensible move. Of course, he was Defence Secretary, so the interesting thing would be whether he manages to get some extra money for the defence that was the reason why he resigned in the first place, which brought this change in government in the UK. Anyway, so actually when you look at the competences of the people who've been put in charge of various portfolios, it looks pretty strong. Some have that old experience, some relatively new, but that is actually quite minimal in terms of the numbers of people who hadn't really had any serious position before. So when you look at some of the people who've stayed in their positions, like Shibana Mahmood, for example, very highly respected. And if you also look at some of the other jobs that haven't really moved, then there is a continuity up to a point from the previous Starmer cabinet. And what you've got also is some of the new entrants and some of the changes that have happened, which in my view do actually strengthen the cabinet and the government more generally. But the proof of the pudding is actually in the eating, as they say, but actually in this case it's in what policies emerge and whether they're sensible.
0: All right, thank you so much for your time and for giving us your insights. We really appreciate it.
1: Thank you.
0: That was Dr. Vicky Price, Chief Economic Advisor at the Center for Economics and Business Research, and one of the UK's leading economists, talking to us about the appointment of the new Prime Minister there in the UK. 22 minutes past 8, we take a quick Nasheed break.

0: Okay, so we are discussing Sahabiyat of African descent, female companions of Nabi Sallallahu Alaihi Wasallam, who are of African descent. Yesterday we reflected on the importance of recognizing the contributions of women and girls of African descent, and we spoke about how Islam had already established the principles of dignity, equality and honor over 14 centuries ago. Now, we turn our attention to one of the most remarkable women in Islamic history, a woman of African origin whose devotion, sacrifice and unwavering faith earned her a place unlike any other. And like we said yesterday, her name was Baraka bint Tha'laba. And history affectionately knows her as Ummu Ayman. She was originally from Abyssinia, which is present-day Ethiopia, and she was part of the household of Abdullah bin Abdul Muttalib, Nabi Sallallahu Alaihi Wasallam's father, and his mother, Amina. When Rasulullah Sallallahu Alaihi Wasallam was born, she became his caregiver and remained by his side from his earliest days. Now imagine the immense privilege that she had, right? She witnessed the infancy of the one would become Rahmatul Lil Alameen. She cared for him, she comforted him, she watched him grow from a young child into the final messenger of Allah Sallallahu Alaihi Wasallam. One of the most touching moments in the seerah came when Nabi Sallallahu Alaihi Wasallam was only 6 years old and his mother Amina had taken him to visit her family in Medina Munawwara and to visit the grave of his father Abdullah. And on the journey back to Medina or Makkah, she fell ill and passed away at a place called Abwa. For a young child, losing a mother is one of life's greatest sorrows. It was Ummu Ayman radiallahu anha who accompanied the young Muhammad sallallahu alaihi wasallam on that journey and brought the orphan child safely back to Makkah. She became a source of comfort during one of the most difficult moments of his young life. Perhaps this is one of the reasons why many years later Nabi sallallahu alaihi wasallam would lovingly say that Ummu Ayman is my mother after my mother. This was not merely a compliment, it was an acknowledgement of years of care, love and sacrifice. And this teaches us something profound, you know. Islam values people not because of their race or social status or wealth, but because of their sincerity, loyalty and good character. Ummu Ayman was not from the Quraysh. She was not from one of the most powerful tribes of Arabia. She was a woman of African origin who had once been in servitude. Yet in the sight of Allah and in the heart of His Messenger, Sallallahu Alaihi Wasallam, she accompanied a position of immense honor. And this should make every Muslim reflect on how we measure greatness today. Do we judge people by their titles, their income or their appearance? Or do we value them by their faith, kindness and service to others? The life of Ummu Ayman radiallahu anha reminds us that true honor is earned through taqwa, sincerity and steadfastness. When revelation came and the Prophet sallallahu alaihi wasallam began calling people to Islam, Ummu Ayman radiallahu anha did not hesitate. She accepted Islam in its earliest days, became one of the first believers. She endured the hardships faced by the early Muslims and remained steadfast through persecution and strife and sacrifice. Her faith was not passive, it was active. She lived Islam every single day through service, patience and unwavering loyalty to the Messenger of Allah sallallahu alaihi wasallam. Another beautiful aspect of her life is the affection of the Prophet sallallahu alaihi wasallam continued to show her even after he became the leader of the Muslim Ummah. Despite carrying the responsibility of guiding an entire nation, he never forgot those who had cared for him in his childhood. He would visit Ummu Ayman radiallahu anha regularly, ask about her well-being and encourage his companions to honor her. Now, as we continue commemorating International Day of Women and Girls of African Descent, Ummu Ayman radiallahu anha stands as a timeless example of dignity, resilience and devotion. Her story challenges us to look beyond outward labels and recognize the true qualities that elevate a person in the sight of Allah tabaraka wa ta'ala. It's now 8:30 and time for the headlines.
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0: Okay, Mawlana Waja, everyone's waiting with bated breath for the third clue and then the last part of the nasheed.
2: Jason, let's do that, Ma. So the third clue that we're giving to this word is that it's got, this word has got all the vowels. The only one it doesn't have is a U. From the five vowels, there's four vowels that are found in this word. It only doesn't have a U. So we told you earlier, we said that this word has got to do with animals. It's not found in humans, and then in animals, it's not all animals in which this is found. It's only found in certain animals. Then the second clue we gave the listeners, we said it's got to do with the birth of the way the way these animals are born and their dependence on their parents, etc. That is what this has got to do with. That is the second clue. Third clue is with regards to the word itself, that from the five vowels it contains four, it only doesn't have a U. So those are the three clues.
0: Well, we can, let's see.
2: Yeah, we can then go for the last part of the nasheed and then a little bit extra time for them to get the answers.
0: Okay.

0: So the final part of the Nasheer, he says, Malala mal malu yabqa walal manasib, that wealth and position status, it's not something that is going to remain forever. Walal jamalu walal makasib, nor any beauty, nor any worldly gains that a person could have achieved will endure and will remain. Kullul bashar yawman sayarhalun, every human one day will have to depart. وَيَبْقَى الْإِلَهِ رَبُّ الْمَغَارِبِ, the only one that will remain forever is Allah subhanahu wa ta'ala, who is رَبُّ الْمَشَارِكِ وَالْمَغَارِبِ, who is the Lord of the East and the West. 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So the one who turns to Allah subhanahu wa ta'ala and makes a commitment to Allah subhanahu wa ta'ala to return to Allah and not to go back to sin, he'll find the most beautiful path awaiting him.
1: Okay, let's see, 072-786-1548.
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1: Okay, Mona Waja, what say you?
0: What we say thus far is that we've got one correct answer thus far, Mona. Now, there's one correct answer. Not surprising, it's a doctor that gives us the correct answer. Maybe it's all about biology. But there is one correct answer as we speak thus far. There's one word that many, many, many listeners have given us. That is not the word that we were looking for. I just want to go through. Okay, here's this echolocation. Echolocation. Nope, that is not the correct answer. And then here's this word, right? Parthenogenesis. There's about six or seven answers that have come to the same word, parthenogenesis, but it's not the correct answer. That's not what we're looking for. Gestation also came. Then, as you said, this parthenogenesis came a few times. Ovariole. Infrared vision. Phoenix. Nope, none of them is correct. Placentation. Nope, that is not correct. And then the parthenogenesis came again. Yeah, so it's, well, it is one correct answer. It is one correct answer. It comes from a doctor. The word that we were looking for today, Monona, is the word precocial.
1: Oh.
0: The word precocial. The word precocial simply refers to animals that are born and at birth they can fend for themselves. That is what you call a precocial animal. So if you see a human and a baby is born, the baby cannot feed themselves, the baby cannot even stand, cannot even sit. So that is human. Humans are not precocial. They need the support of their mothers to feed them, to look after them, to fend for them, to do things for them. But then you get certain animals that are precocial. Example, in birds you get a few, like ducks and geese. From the time they are born, they are able to find their own food and they can live themselves. Other animals, like example, cattle are also precocial. From the time they are born, a cattle is born and they say after an hour that cattle will be able to walk and stand and love itself. Obviously, it's going to need to feed off its mother. The milk it's going to need to feed off its mother, but it can live on its own immediately after birth. So that's what animals are precocial. They can live on their own. They are independent, or they can be independent of their mothers from birth already. That was the word, precocial.
1: Precocial. All right. So we got one down.
0: One down.
1: One down. 39 to go. All right. We take a short break. After that, inshallah, we're talking about the Tembisa Hospital scandal and some assets that have been forfeited as a result. Mm.

0: The Forum for South Africa, or FORSA, has welcomed the final court order permanently forfeiting assets worth about 325 million rand linked to Gangwani Morgan Maumela, who was allegedly one of the main players in the more than a billion rand fraud at the Tembisa Hospital. FORSA says this represents a significant victory in the fight against corruption and the looting of public healthcare resources. FORSA's Teboho Mashilimopane joins us on the line. A very good morning to you and welcome.
1: Well, thank you, Sharman. Greetings to you and also greetings to the listeners.
0: I suppose this is just the beginning, but it's a positive step in the right direction.
1: No, it is a positive step, but at the same time, we are cautious about it because we don't just want to see people being attached, properties being forfeited and stuff. But at the end of the day, we see them roaming our streets and then starting again new businesses and going again and defrauding the state. We don't want that. We want to see them behind the bars.
0: Now, what do you think still needs to happen? I mean, obviously, public pressure has to be sustained to ensure that all those responsible are brought to book.
1: Yes, not true. We're not going to stop with putting pressure as a civic movement. We'll continue to fight. We'll continue to hold the government accountable, and we'll continue to hold those in power accountable. Because you must also remember that there's an Ebla also from the department. Those who are in the procurement, they're the ones who are making it very easy for criminals to thrive. So we need to, they must also be held accountable, and they must leave their job and go and wear orange overalls. Because until we come to that level, and then people will not have confidence in our system. So we need a government that is decisive, a government that is very serious when it's dealing with criminals and corrupt individuals. Once we achieve that, at least we'll restore public confidence.
0: What about the aspect of the whistleblowers, right? We've got to come back to that all ever so often. Babita Deokaran in particular is the example here.
1: No, the issue of whistleblowers is the one that makes it a life very difficult, because even if through there's tenders and stuff and the finances, there are individuals who are honest and with integrity, but such individuals are unable to speak, because once they speak, they are victimized. So our proposal is that there must be an ombuds that deals directly with the issues of procurement. Whenever people have a procurement complaint and all those things, they can anonymously tell the ombuds, and then so that people can be investigated and ultimately be arrested. Because this issue, you go to the police are still not trusted yet. You go to the police, you tell them that there's something like this, they say, we can't go there. There's no evidence, there's no proof of what is happening. But you know that something is happening because some of them are lazy. They will tell you that there's no proof. There are many cases that people have complained about, said that there's something like this, somebody selling drugs there and there. They say, but we don't have a proof of that. So obviously, the ombuds will be a better person. We need oversight when coming to issue of procurement, because there, people are just doing as they please. It's kamina kawena. They just do as they please. But at least if there's a body that strictly play oversight when coming to issue of procurement, even the people who also tender with the state, those who are legit, they're able to raise such issues with the ombud to say, we qualify to get the tender, but the tender is not given to us, it's given to somebody else even after the closing date. There are many scandals that people submit documents after the closing date, but they still process and they award them tenders. So that will not be resolved. It needs ombud so that that such particular issues can be investigated and be dealt with.
0: All right, Teboho, thank you for your time and for chatting to us. Much appreciated.
1: No, we appreciate it. Thank you so much.
0: Yeah, well, I think we've got to celebrate small victories, isn't it? There's so much of corruption, and we're seeing with the Madlanga Commission of Inquiry day by day what's coming out. And, I mean, the wheels of justice are moving very slowly, very, very slowly. We can all agree on that. Where they do move, though, and people have to face the music and consequences, then I think we've got to celebrate that. When the situation is what it is, then it's all the more important to celebrate small victories, as they term it. Maulana Mohammed Baum has put together a report. Hunger is falling, but is still higher than pre-COVID levels. We'll listen to that report. It is a Wednesday morning, so there's still a lot to come on Radio Islam International. After 10, you've got Sister Faiza Munshi with the focus on social issues. After 11, you've got Sister Safira Kaka. Keep that dial on Radio Islam International until we meet again tomorrow morning, inshallah. Assalamu alaikum wa rahmatullahi wa barakatuh.
2: The number of hungry people around the world is falling. According to the latest United Nations State of Food Security and Nutrition in the World report, an estimated 645 million people faced hunger in 2025, 14 million fewer than in 2024, and 43 million fewer than 2022. Yet hundreds of millions continue to face acute food shortages driven by conflict, economic shocks, and climate extremes. According to the report published on Tuesday, an estimated 7.8% of the world's population experienced hunger in 2025, down from 8.1% in 2024 and 8.6% in 2022. The decline marks a third consecutive year of improvement after hunger surged during the COVID-19 pandemic, but hunger levels still remain higher than they were in 2019 before the pandemic struck. Africa remains the world's hunger hotspot. In 2025, an estimated 309 million people in Africa were undernourished, equivalent to one in five people on the continent and representing almost half of the world's hungry people. By comparison, 292 million people in Asia, which is 6% of the population, and 32 million in Latin America and the Caribbean, which equates to 4.8%, experienced undernourishment. According to the report, Asia and Latin America and the Caribbean have made steady progress in reducing both the share and the number of people facing hunger in recent years. In Africa, the long-running rise in hunger appears to have stalled. The prevalence of hunger fell slightly from 20.3% in 2024 to 20% in 2025, although population growth meant the total number of hungry people continued to increase. Looking ahead, the UN projects that the global number of undernourished people will fall by about 20% by 2030 compared with current estimates. Even so, 510 million to 520 million people are still expected to face hunger by the end of the decade, with 56% of them living in Africa. The report also warned that recent crises, including the 2026 U.S.-Israel war on Iran, could undermine progress, particularly in Africa and Asia. According to the report, the number of people unable to afford a healthy diet fell from 2.9% from 2.97 billion in 2021, which equated to 37.4% of the global population, to 2.69 billion in 2025, which equates to 32.7%. The decline suggests that on average, people's available income for food increased faster than the cost of a healthy diet. However, the cost of eating healthily continues to rise. The global cost of a healthy diet reached $4.28 per day, using purchasing power parity in 2025, up from $3.44 in 2021 and $2.94 in 2017. But despite global improvements, affordability remains a major challenge in Africa and Asia. While Asia has the largest number of people unable to afford a healthy diet at 1.4 billion or 29% of its population. Africa faces the highest rate with 1.03 billion people or nearly two-thirds of the population unable to afford nutritious food. In Latin America and the Caribbean, about 172 million people are affected, which equates to 26% of the population, compared with 77.5 million in Europe and North America, which equates to just 7% of the population, and 2.3 million in Oceania, which equates to 5% of the population. The figures underscored persistent inequalities in access to nutritious food across regions. Compared with 2021, the share of people unable to afford a healthy diet increased in Africa while it declined in Asia, Latin America and the Caribbean and North America and Europe. According to the UN's Food and Agriculture Organization and the World Bank, a healthy diet basket is the lowest cost combination of locally available foods that meets a person's daily energy needs and provides most essential nutrients required for a healthy diet. It is made up of 11 food items from 6 food groups, providing about 2.330 kilocalories per person per day while maintaining the recommended balance of foods needed for adequate nutrition. While global hunger levels have declined in recent years, millions of people in the global south continue to face acute food shortages driven by conflict, economic shocks, and climate-related extremes. A separate report published by the FAO and World Food Program, the Global Report on Food Crisis 2026, estimated about 1.4 million people worldwide are facing catastrophic hunger, the most severe phase of the five-phase IPCCH food security classification scale. The IPCCH is the Integrated Food Security Phase Classification, CADA Harmonize, a global system that classifies the severity of food insecurity from phase 1, which is minimal, to phase 5, which is catastrophe or famine. Catastrophic hunger occurs when households have exhausted all means to survive and face an extreme lack of food and basic needs. At this stage, starvation, acute malnutrition, destitution, and death becomes widespread, requiring immediate action to prevent further loss of life. Gaza has the largest number of people facing catastrophic hunger, with about 640,700 people representing 32% of its population. The crisis has been intensified by the impact of Israel's genocidal war on the enclave and restrictions on the entry and distribution distribution of humanitarian aid by the Israeli military. Maram Humaid, a reporter from Gaza, says while markets are more stocked compared with this time last year, many families cannot afford to buy enough food due to the loss of income and the extremely difficult economic situation. The closure of many community kitchens has further exacerbated the situation, removing an important source of support for households of people who relied on free cooked meals. Sudan follows closely behind Gaza with 637,200 people experiencing catastrophic hunger, although they account for about 1% of the country's population. Other countries reporting people in this extreme category include South Sudan with 83,500 people, Yemen with 41,200, Haiti with 8,400, and Mali with 2,600 people. Mohammed Bam, Radio Star News. This is

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0: Assalamu alaikum wa rahmatullahi wa barakatuh. Welcome to Radio Islam International with me, Sister Faiza Munshi, on this Wednesday morning on the New Horizons program. Today we're talking about allergy triggers in the home during winter. I'm sure many of us are feeling it. Many of us feel this every year as winter settles in across South Africa. Many families notice an increase in the sneezing, the blocked noses, itchy eyes, and then there's the persistent cough. And flare-ups of eczema and asthma. And these are things that, you know, generally happen around certain times of the year, and winter is one of those times. While we often blame the cold weather itself, the real culprits are frequently found much closer to home. During winter, we spend a lot of times indoors, right? The windows and doors are closed. It may be very cold. Some days are nice and warm. You can open up the windows. But in general, we have a lot of windows closed, and then that reduces the ventilation and allows the allergens to build up inside our living spaces. And then what happens in these spaces is that our homes can then harbor a variety of hidden allergy triggers. House dust mites thrive in mattresses, pillows, carpets, upholstered furniture. And then also damp conditions can encourage mold growth, while pet dander remains in the environment long after a pet has left the room. Indoor heating, wood burning, fireplaces, paraffin heaters, even scented candles can dry out the skin, irritate the airways, and worsen existing allergic conditions. Now, you know, it's a lot of things. I guess when we get onto social media, you get all of these posts, and one of the big ones I've been seeing recently is issues with, the scented candles and what types you should use, what types you shouldn't use, how some of them are so toxic. And it's interesting because it seems the marketing on certain things become so great at some point in time that every single one of our homes has got, you know, certain scented candles, certain makes of scented candles. And then you see after a while, you know, once that marketing dies down, then there's a new type of marketing that comes out and says, oh, you shouldn't have those candles and those things in your home. So it's a tough one. You know, it's a space in a that we in way marketing gets to us, and then we're not sure whether it's good for our health, bad for us. Then we're also not sure whether the, you know, opposing information is good or bad. And that's why it's good to have guests on, you know, that can give us the right information. Inshallah, we'll get that from our guest, inshallah, in a couple of minutes. So we think about like the thick winter bedding, the soft toys, the heavy curtains, the poor ventilation, and these can just further contribute to the symptoms, particularly people living with asthma, allergic rhinitis, or eczema. And then you also think about the fact that in winter, because it's so cold, it's very difficult for many to wash their blankets or the bedding often. And so it seems like a cycle that seems to be within the home that we need to tackle. And then for children, older adults, and individuals with sensitive skin, these indoor triggers can have a significant impact on the quality of life. Many people also struggle to distinguish between seasonal allergies, the common cold, and viral infections, often delaying appropriate treatment. Now, I think, when it comes to these, it becomes difficult to tell what, you know, which one is which. And then people just take medication or take antibiotics, for example, worsen the immune systems. And it's just a cycle that keeps happening. And so it's understanding the difference is essential, because allergies are not caused by infections, yet they can significantly affect sleep concentration, school performance, and overall well-being if left unmanaged. So the treatment plan would obviously be different to allergies as opposed to infections, as opposed to bacterial infections and viral infections. And so we need to understand what is what in order to be able to get the right treatment. And the encouraging news is that many winter allergy triggers can be identified and reduced through simple changes at home. You know, things like better ventilation, proper cleaning methods, humidity control. So we're going to talk about all of that, inshallah, with our guest today. Joining us today is one of South Africa's leading dermatologists, Dr. Suretha Cannonberg, who will help us unpack the hidden allergy triggers in our homes during winter and explain how they affect both the skin and the respiratory system, and share practical advice to help families stay healthier throughout the colder months. We've still got a bit of time to go with these colder months, and I guess August comes in and it's the windy month, and you know, you have all of the sand going around, so that's another part of it. So I think it's really important for us to be able to understand the differences between all of these, whether it's viral, bacterial, allergies, and what is causing and what is exacerbating the condition. We're going to take a break right now to get my guest, inshallah, on the line. And then we're going to continue with this program where we are talking about the allergy triggers in the home during winter. For now, stay tuned.
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0: Assalamu alaikum wa rahmatullahi wa barakatuh. Welcome back to Radio Islam International with me, Sister Faiza Munshi. On this Wednesday morning on the New Horizons program, my guest on the line is Dr. Suryatha Kannenberg. 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
1: Good morning. Thank you for the opportunity to speak with all the listeners.
0: Absolutely. It's a pleasure. Dr. Kannenberg, tell us a little bit about yourself and what made you choose the career that you're in? What makes you passionate about it?
1: So I'm a dermatologist, so that means I'm a doctor that, you know, I qualified as a doctor early 2000s then worked in various hospitals and then decided to go and specialize in dermatology, and that is an extra 4 years. So that is 10 years of study to become a dermatologist. And that is that makes me a skin specialist with the master's degree in dermatology. And what makes me so passionate about this is that, you know, the skin is obviously, without the skin, I mean, someone said once that without the skin, we'd all evaporate. But it's not, you know, it's not possible to live without a skin. We very clearly know that. But the thing with skin problems is that the vast majority of people don't die from skin problems, but they suffer. And that suffering is what I'm trying to, you know, that's what I'm passionate about, is trying to relieve the suffering. And specifically, eczema is one of my particular interests.
0: I'm sure that, you know, almost, I mean, maybe I'm just judging you, but almost every household has got at least one person with some sort of eczema. I mean, I've got in my household alone two people, you know, two of my kids that struggle seasonally with it. Different types, different, you know, different things aggravated. And I think it's one of those difficult things, you know, when you talk about skin conditions, it's not a simple fix. Like, somehow it doesn't seem like you got a cold or flu, you take this, you got... So the skin is a very... It's an organ, and I guess maybe that's why you've got to study for so many years. Because it is just... I think it's a bit more complex. Maybe I'm wrong, but to get to the bottom of it. But before we even start with today's program, because you mentioned dermatology... You know, everyone, we're told that the skin is the biggest organ in our body, which we tend to just ignore. Why is it so important that we start taking cognizance of what's happening on our skin for our overall health? Even though you say, you know, it may not kill us, but we're going to suffer if we don't take note of it. So why is it so important that we actually make this a priority?
1: Exactly. It's actually very interesting what you say, because people with... we get a group of conditions that get inherited together, and one of them is eczema, one of them is hay fever, so allergic rhinitis, allergic conjunctivitis, so itchy eyes, you know, with change of seasons or with various allergens, and asthma. And what is very interesting is that we have, or it's controversial actually, whether we have this allergic march that starts with eczema and then continues on to hay fever and then continues on to asthma. But we have clear evidence now to say that if we control eczema early and properly, then you have a lower risk of actually developing the rest of the allergic march, which then obviously hay fever and the worst of them all probably being asthma. So if we control the skin problems early, there are, you know, a whole lot of other issues as well, because of course there's a lot of psychological and psychosocial issues with it as well. You know, it affects the whole family. The child can't sleep, the family can't sleep, they can't go to work, the child can't go to school, or even if the child goes to school, the child is hyperactive and they're labeled as ADHD because they're jumping up and down because they're exhausted, because they didn't sleep properly. But there are a whole lot of other things as well, for example, related to eczema in particular. We now know that even heart disease is increasing people with uncontrolled eczema. So it's, you know, depression, anxiety, even other autoimmune diseases if it's not controlled properly, and even things like lymphoma is associated if it's not controlled properly.
0: Yeah, and then there's all obviously the added part of kids going to school and being bullied because, you know, they may have certain skin conditions. And that's a huge, it's a whole other conversation. But I think a huge part of why it is so important that we take note of what's going on in the skin and try and treat that in the best way possible. Today, Dr. Cannon, but we're talking about an interesting topic, I must say, is that the allergy triggers in the home during winter. We're in the stick of it with winter and the colds and flus and viruses that are going around this year. I do not even want to go into that one for this time this year. But, you know, when we talk about many people assume that it's the winter itself that causes allergies. Is this actually true? Or, you know, does winter simply create the perfect environment for all of these hojas, so to say?
1: the second point that you have there is spot on. So it's more the environment that's created. So it's not the winter that actually causes allergies. The allergies are caused by your immune system, but it's already part of your body basically that you were sensitized to at some stage in your life. But in wintertime, we obviously, you know, it's cold. We close our windows. Our ventilation in the houses aren't great. We can take a shower or a bath, and the whole place steams up. And then we have carpets, you know, very close to the bathroom very often. And then we get molds, and particular house dust mite loves those environments, those damp environments. And so that is what happens in winter. The other thing that's now allergies, but if we talk about eczema, for example, then obviously this dry heat that we often have in our houses, you know, the air conditioning that you're switching on maybe to heat up your room or your fireplaces, etc. That heat often leads to drying out of the skin as well, and or dryness of the skin, and that then triggers a flare of eczema very often. Also, you know, if it's cold, then you don't want to stand there after your bath and shower.
0: Sorry, I think I'm not sure if I've lost you there, Dr. Cannonberg.
1: Hello.

0: Assalamu alaikum wa rahmatullahi wa barakatuh. Welcome back. Sorry about that, Dr. Kennenberg. A bit of a break in transmission there.
1: when
0: we were talking about the home and how it becomes this perfect environment for, you know, allergens during the winter months, what are some of the most common allergy triggers inside our homes during winter that we many overlook? I mean, you mentioned things like mold and stuff, but I don't think people are looking very clearly into their homes and why do they become more active during these colder months. Talk us through some of those problems in our homes.
1: I think, you know, mold is one issue, but I think the biggest issue is house dust mite. If we do tests on people, so skin prick tests, for example, then the vast majority of people with allergies will have some sensitization to house dust mite, because your house dust mite you find everywhere. It's in dust. You can control your environment to a certain degree, but you can't control the rest of the environment. So the child goes to school, exposed to dust, etc. But what happens in wintertime is obviously we don't have a lot of ventilation in our houses. We close our windows, we take a nice shower or a bath. The place steams up, causes a little bit of dampness in the carpet or in the curtains, and then the house dust mite proliferates. And that's the problem, is that we have the house dust mite proliferating. Yes, mold as well, but people, you know, in general, the biggest allergen would be house dust mite.
0: And so you're saying, I mean, and I know this is something that people would say, I don't want to open my windows during the winter months. But before you even get into later on, you know, in terms of some of the solutions to this, would you, one of the simpler things be to say, you know what, when you've taken a shower, taken a bath, particularly for things like mold, you know, open up the windows for a little period of time at least, just to let that room ventilate? Because I know many of us, you know, we're cold, we miss it, we just took a hot shower. Why would we want to make everything cold again, you know? But we also don't want to be sick all the time.
1: Yeah. Now, the thing is that probably, I mean, there are various things that one can do to try and relieve this issue. Now, the best thing to do is to get rid of your carpets, get rid of your curtains. You know, that's probably your easiest thing to do. But then the other thing is obviously ventilation. So as much as you can. Now, the thing is that you don't necessarily have to ventilate while you're taking your bath or your shower. But at least ventilate during the day when, you know, when you're not...

0: sweeping your floor, then you use you don't sweep really, you rather use something damp, so like a mop or something like that. You know,
1: And I think also there's something that's sort of like a vacuum, almost like a whether it's carpets or tiles, being able to get those vacuums. Because I always find, you know, when you sweep, it's almost like such a, you know, so you're moving the dust from one safe place to the other. So I think they can create vacuums to vacuum just about every area in the house. That would be perfect. I was chuckling to myself in a way.
0: You do get special, you do get special vacuum cleaners that are specifically for house dust mites, but they're just really expensive.
1: Yeah, I'm sure they are probably. What I was thinking is that I know there's a very different, we talk about South Africa as a whole, but I think in general, we've got such different climates. I mean, you're sitting in what, Cape Town, right? In Johannesburg, it's very different. So, so I think also the conversation also has to be that, you know what, depending on which part of South Africa you're in Johannesburg, for example, like today would be the sun is out and it's funny because it's almost warmer outside than it is in the house. So people are not opening the windows. They'd rather go outside because their houses seem to be colder, you know? So I think that conversation also deals with, you know, where in South Africa you actually are. What can you do to be able to make sure that at which time of the day you're going to ventilate your house and then close the windows at some point so that the house stays warm, all of that. But these are things I think we learn over time because we want to be able to stay in good health and stay away from these allergies, right? Now, as a dermatologist, we want to look at allergies and how it's linked to skin conditions. So would you say, I mean, how closely are the allergies linked to skin conditions as eczema, atopic dermatitis, and what signs should family watch out for during the winter months?
0: So when you say allergies, I assume you're talking about hay fever and maybe itchy eyes, because allergies can obviously be food allergies as well, for example, which is a completely different kettle of fish, basically. But these are all conditions that are inherited together. As I said earlier, we have the allergic march, and then we start off with eczema, and then hay fever can then develop at a later stage, usually. What is important to watch out for, asthma is, of course, a dangerous one that can kill you. But what is important to watch out for is if the skin starts to itch, especially in the winter. Well, I mean, any time, but there are many people that flare during winter time. So if your skin starts to itch, then one tends to scratch. Even though you may be able to control it while you're awake, when you're sleeping, it's not possible to control it. It's a reflex. So it is important to address your eczema as soon as possible, because if you don't, then you start to scratch. If you start to scratch, then you get more inflammation in your skin. It starts to go red, and then, of course, you can get the breakdown of the skin completely. You can get infections in that as well, and that actually can actually trigger more allergies from developing, because your skin is now not intact but disrupted. So hay fever, I mean, you know, that's reasonably treatable. Allergic conjunctivitis, treatable, but it is important to treat it, because if you rub your eyes constantly, you can actually damage your corneas. Asthma, of course, is something that if you that can be if the children get very wheezy, if they obviously you don't want to get to a point where they can't breathe at all. So if they get very chesty and very very wheezy, then it's important to get them to a healthcare facility. If they are known with asthma, then they will usually have an asthma control tool that they use to estimate, you know, how severe their disease is and where they are, if they're well controlled or poorly controlled. And then they will generally know when to go and see their pediatrician or their healthcare facility.
1: We're going to talk in a few minutes about, you know, the link between how to know whether it's allergies, whether it's influenza. But now we're going to take a short air break. When we come back, our listeners, we're going to talk more about, you know, these allergies during winter. What are they doing to us, and how do we make life a bit easier for ourselves? For now, a short break. Stay tuned.

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0: Assalamu alaikum wa rahmatullahi wa barakatuh. Welcome back to Radio Islam International. With me, Sister Faiza Munshi, on this Wednesday morning. My guest is Dr. Surieta Cannonberg, and she's a consultant dermatologist at the Division of Dermatology at the University of Stellenbosch, Tigerberg Academic Hospital, and also has a private practice in the northern suburbs of Cape Town. Welcome back once again. We're talking during this winter.
1: Thank you, yes. I'm happy to be back.
0: So we've spoken about, thank you. We've spoken about, you know, conditions like eczema, allergies, the sort of relationship between all of them. When it comes to this, you know, the vulnerable groups, who would you say, when it comes to winter allergy flare-ups, who is particularly vulnerable? And are there particular precautions parents should take? Babies, young children, the elderly, who is really in that mix of being the vulnerable lot?
1: So yes, it is more common to have eczema when you are younger. We do tend to see that about 60% of people develop eczema before the age of 5 usually. But we now know that you can also, the older you get, of course, the drier your skin gets. So you are completely correct when you say that the young population, but also the elderly, those are the two groups that we need to be careful with, and we need to be very vigilant at those age groups to make sure that the skin is moisturized properly and cared for properly.
0: So we're looking at sort of the youngest and the older kids, right? But now, correct. This is one question I really have, is that when it comes to winter, you just don't know what's hitting you. You don't know whether it's an allergy, you don't know whether it's a common cold, it's influenza, it's a, you know, is it bacterial, is it viral? And it's become more common now that we're just not sure of what's really in the air. How does one even tell, you know, do the symptoms overlap, and how can the listeners tell the difference between an allergy, a common cold, influenza, another respiratory infection, and when they should actually seek medical attention?
1: Yeah. So usually if we're looking at allergic rhinitis, so hay fever, then it will be a little bit more itchy type of thing, you know. So your nose will be a little bit more itchy, more of a thinner mucousy secretion, sometimes post-nasal drip as well. But yes, you can get that with a common cold as well. Usually with a common cold, you don't feel sick. But if you have influenza, then that's flu. Then that, you will feel sick. You will have a fever, and you will, you know, it's one of those where you just want to, you need to be in bed, really. That can be quite serious, actually. Influenza actually is, it can be deadly. So it's especially for people who have chest problems. So it is important to, if you feel sick and you're maybe you have a chest problem to start off with, it is probably better to see your doctor sooner rather than later. Obviously, if you have your mucus is secretion from your nose is thick yellow blood secretions, then it is important to see your doctor. Maybe you need a course of antibiotics. But remember, for the vast majority of people with common colds, there is absolutely no reason to have an antibiotic. It's just when it gets complicated when your sinuses start to feel tender, when it's tender when you touch over the area under your eyes, above your eyes, so those are the areas where you have your sinuses, then it is important to get treatment for that.
0: And I think, you mentioned antibiotics, and I think this has become a definite conversation starter in terms of how often we're taking it and what it's doing to our immunity. I think that's a whole other conversation, but I do think that, you know, our immune systems are getting hit so badly by the fact that we just, every single time we get any sort of, you know, a flare-up of anything in terms, looks like an influenza or cold or flu, we jump to an antibiotic, and that's, like I said, a conversation for another day.
1: Yes.
0: There
1: are some studies to show that that frequent courses of antibiotics at a young age actually predisposes you to develop conditions like eczema, for example.
0: That's scary, because I mean, many of us, when our kids are young, right, the first thing you do if they have a fever, you're going to go to the doctor. The doctor then prescribes what they do because, you know, and you take that and you use that because you're too scared for the fever, right? And I think that nobody looks at the long-term impact of us, you know, killing our good bacteria in our gut.
1: Exactly. And those bacteria are actually, it's bacteria, it's a whole garden of organisms that you have living in your gut. But all of those are connected. You know, you have the brain, gut, skin, the whole connection that we have there. And we now know that a variety of gut imbalances, so gut bacteria and fungi, you know, imbalance actually contribute to the development of various skin diseases.
0: Yeah, I guess the whole gut microbiome conversation is for another day, Dr. Cannenberg. But let's talk about in terms of within the home. You know, conversation today is about sort of within the home. What are some of the things we can do to be able to exacerbate this issue of the allergens in the home? Now, we spoke briefly now about ventilation. We spoke about carpets, curtains. What is the process of just getting rid of a lot of it? So things like bedding, you know, managing humidity, choosing the right cleaning products. What are some practical and affordable steps families can take to reduce indoor allergens by looking at these different aspects of their home?
1: Yes, we hadn't spoken about the bedding. That is a very important thing. And then obviously, you know, when it's very, I mean, you're in Joburg, so you have nice days, so your washing probably gets dry during the day. But here in Cape Town, you know, with the damp environments that we have sometimes, cold, damp days, our washing doesn't dry properly. But so people aren't all that keen to do their washing. But really, technically, you know, if you are struggling with these conditions, you should be changing your bedding once a week. You should be changing it every week. And you should be looking at making sure that your pillow itself, not just the pillowcase, but that your pillow itself actually gets replaced. Some people say every 6 months, some people say every year, but you know, it's really something that you need to look at. If you have a soft furnishing headboard, for example, you know, it's very important to have that cleaned properly. I guess that you will only do once a year, but at least vacuum it properly. So those are the important things. If you look at cleaning products, then I assume you're referring to you know, what you use in your washing machine. So it's important to use something very gentle that you're washing your clothes with or your bedding with. And I usually recommend to my patients to give it an extra rinse. If it's at all possible, just to make sure that you get all the detergent out of the clothes, out of the bedding, so that is what I usually suggest. And then remember about the damp cloths to rub it, to dust with, to make sure that we don't kind of, you know, disturb the dust and get everything floating around in the air, then contributing to allergies.
0: Dr. Cannon, another big thing, and I spoke about it in my introduction, is that we get, you know, marketed into buying a lot of things. And one of the big things we've marketed ourselves into buying these days is scented candles. So these things that create aesthetics in the home, from scented candles to diffusers to the sprays, toilet sprays, room sprays, how much is that contributing to the perhaps increase in the allergies we're seeing in skin allergies and allergies in general?
1: Yeah, so you will obviously have these perfumes or botanicals, or you will have these allergens that get secreted in the air then, and it's basically like putting perfume on your skin. And we know that if you have eczema, it certainly is, you know, you should not be putting perfume on your skin at all. You should be, you know, you could put it on your clothes, but let it dry first before you put it on then. But then also, of course, respiratory issues as well. So that means, you know, blocked noses, hay fever, even asthma can be triggered by all of these allergens that get into the air.
0: I think that's quite important in order to be able to, you know, make sure that we move away from, you know, just thinking that it's something that's in the air, etc. So there's things we can control in our homes. As we conclude, what are the three most important things every household should do this winter that you can say to minimize the allergy triggers, protect the health of their families, and make sure we move in a more positive direction?
1: Yes. So I've mentioned ventilation, and I think that's probably one of the most important things. And then something that the vast majority of people won't like, I think, is getting rid of carpets and curtains, but that really is very important. And then the third thing for me as a dermatologist would be to moisturize properly and to moisturize frequently with the correct products that doesn't contain perfumes, that doesn't contain colorants. Those three are definitely, you know, those would be my top recommendations in wintertime. Specifically, but moisturizer always. But the three for winter would be those three.
0: Thank you very much. It's been a pleasure speaking to you, Dr. Kallenberg.
1: Thank you for the opportunity. I hope it helps.
0: I hope it's helpful too. Thank you very much and have a wonderful day, Father.
1: Thank you. You too. Bye-bye. Bye.
0: To our listeners, that was Dr. Sureta Kallenberg talking to us from Cape Town with regard to, you know, the allergies in our homes. What can we do? What can we make changes on? We're going to take a bit of a break right now. When we come back, we'll look at a few more issues in terms of, you know, this topic and also reflect on it a little bit. So we'll put that within the reflections within segment. For now, a short break.

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1: Assalamu alaikum wa rahmatullahi wa barakatuh. Welcome back to Radio Islam International. In this Reflections Within segment, we're looking at the fact that, you know, we were looking at health earlier. We're looking at how do we make changes in our home to be able to get through the winter, but better stay away from allergies. And, you know, it's a wonderful reminder that looking after our health shouldn't only happen when we become ill. Like, good health is something we build every single day. It's an amanat to look after our bodies. We hear it all the time, but we don't really do anything about it, I think. You know, for many of us, we medicate when we're sick, and then when we're not, we kind of throw caution to the wind. I think that's where we need to make some changes. You know, through the small choices we make, we can actually make significant differences. It's not about being perfect, it's about being consistent. I think in terms of being consistent, many of us tend to focus on our health only when something goes terribly wrong. So we visit the doctor when we are sick, we think about our diet after gaining too much of weight, or we begin exercising after receiving a health scare. But true wellness is preventative rather than reactive. So if we as adults already have our issues, we have problems, perhaps we need to make a change in order to make sure that the next generation doesn't end up like us. Unfortunately, you know, they need to not be reactive. They need to be proactive. So every season of the year brings its own health challenges. I mean, we're talking about winter, but I mean, I know I speak to people about spring, and it's probably the hardest time of the year, you know, with allergies and stuff. So being prepared helps us to stay physically, mentally, emotionally resilient. And during winter, for example, I think Johannesburg, alhamdulillah, we're quite fortunate, you know, like it's warm days, the sun is out. And other places where it's dark, it's damp, it gets kind of depressing. We'll talk about that just now in terms of mental health. You know, we naturally spend more time indoors in the winter. We move less, often eat heavier meals. We may have less exposure to sunlight depending on where we are. This doesn't only affect our physical health, but also our emotional well-being. Some people experience lower energy levels and the changes in mood or even feelings or sadness during the colder months. I think that's why, you know, when we have this beautiful sun out in the Johannesburg area during winter, it's important to get out there. I think many of us sit in our homes with the windows and doors closed in the sun. But maybe it's a reminder to get out, get some fresh air, sit in the sun a little bit, you know. And when there's this feeling of sadness or, you know, emotional drain during the winter months, it just reminds us that mental health deserves just as much attention as our physical health. So it's such a combination, such a like mixture of all of it. If you're taking care of your physical health by eating nutritious food, going outside, getting sunlight, doing all of that, it then obviously impacts on emotional and mental well-being. And on the flip side, when we're not taking care of our physical health, we then become down, we're getting sick often, it makes us feel terrible. So one of the greatest investments we can make is prioritizing quality health, quality eating, quality nutrition, quality sleep. And adults generally need between 7 and 9 hours of sleep each night. This is all just, you know, talking about within this Reflections Within segment, how we can not just create our environment that's allergy-free and clean and, you know, where we look after our health from the allergy perspective, but from a general health perspective, you know, looking at the movement, the sun, the sunlight, the sleep. Now, sleep is when our bodies actually repair themselves. Our immune system strengthens, our brains process the events of the day. And the problem is that poor sleep has been linked to increased stress, weakened immunity, weight gain, difficulty concentrating, and even chronic illnesses such as diabetes and heart disease. So when we look at the overall health and well-being of a person, we need to look at the fact that there's so many different sides of it, right? We looked initially, like we said, through the program about your environment. Then we now talk about the fact that we need to make sure that we look after our bodies in a manner that we're sleeping well. And when we're prioritizing our bodies, when we're prioritizing our health, the biggest part of it, and I think us within our community, is the nutrition part. Nutrition is another pillar of good health. It's a massive pillar for us. It's also a big space where, you know, we find the comfort, the love of family, the gatherings of food. So it's we don't need to follow restrictive patterns. We need to start filling our homes and our plates with things like fruits and vegetables and whole grains. If anyone's home is anything like mine, the fruit will be there and it will stay there until somebody cuts it and puts it in front of your children. So maybe that's the way, you know, when you find that you're buying fruit every week and it stays there in that bowl and it stares at you all the time, then maybe, you know, that little bit of extra, unfortunately, a little bit of extra effort because everyone's too lazy to eat healthy stuff, is to cut it and make sure that they eat it, you know, as opposed to it being cut and then being given away or whatever. But making sure that we put those fruits, those vegetables, and make it part of a daily thing. And I think one of the big challenges within the winter months is not just eating fruit and fruit so much. Veg, you know, you can get into your diet through the food that you cook. But I think more than the fruit is the staying hydrated. So it's so cold and nobody wants to drink water and nobody wants to run to the bathroom. But that staying hydrated throughout the day, even in winter, even if you're not feeling thirsty, it really supports circulation, healthy skin, brain function. Simple changes such as reducing sugary drinks and highly processed food can really have lasting benefits over time. I think the issue here is not just about making sure that we're eating healthy for ourselves, but it's also the fact that when these flus and viruses hit, our bodies are in a better space to be able to fight it. If we've been eating good food, getting that nutrition, getting the water, getting the sunlight, getting the exercise, our bodies are stronger. It's obvious that a stronger body, somebody who is stronger, the immune system is stronger, it's not going to pick up these flu bugs and these, as they may pick it up, but their body is able to fight it a lot better than someone who's been eating unhealthy, takeout, fried foods, you know, not exercising, not moving, not drinking water, drinking fizzy drinks. There's a very big correlation between what we're eating, drinking, hydration, the sunlight, all of that, and the good taking care of ourselves and us getting so severely sick all the time. So I think it's really important that we look at this because our mental health well-being is also, affected by all of this. So the good mental health means feeling happy, and it doesn't just mean feeling happy all the time. It means developing healthy ways to cope. So if one is... If we look at the sort of knock-on effect, if you're always physically ill, you'll then be emotionally down. You'll then have bad sleep patterns, which will then feed into mental health issues. So it really is a cycle. It's taking care of environment, body, mind, you know, food, nutrition, water, movement, all of that. So, and mental health is so important. You know, once that goes down, to be able to rebuild that is not a simple exercise. It is really a lifetime of pushing yourself through very difficult experiences. I mean, we all experience stress, disappointment, uncertainty, but it just depends how we respond to it. It depends how we've trained ourselves to respond to it. So I think it's really important. It's very important that we train ourselves to be able to respond in the best ways possible. I'm hoping that today's program has been beneficial to one and all. That brings us to the end of today's program. We're just looking today, I think, at improving our environments, improving our health, doing things that we can, whatever we can possibly do to be in the best state of health. You know, sicknesses will still hit us. There'll be allergies, there'll be sicknesses, there'll be illnesses. But in your life, we can take care of our bodies and our minds and our environments in the best way that we can, then our response to that and our body's response to it and our immune system response to that will be a lot better and a lot stronger, inshallah, as we go through this life. That brings us to the end of today's program. Hoping it's been beneficial to one and all. Inshallah, until next time, from me, Sister Faiza Munshi, it's wassalamu alaikum wa rahmatullahi wa barakatuh.

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1: Seven Central African Time. Assalamu alaikum wa rahmatullahi wa barakatuh. Welcome to the Zafira Kaka on Air show live on Radio Islam International. It is a beautiful, beautiful Wednesday morning in Johannesburg, South Africa. Today is the 22nd day of July 2026, our corresponding Islamic date this morning. We are currently still in the month of Safar, and it is the 7th of Safar, 1448. A reminder that next week around this time will be your Sunnah fasting days. It's a really nice fast to keep and to catch up on, because it is quite short days, alhamdulillah. So that will be next week on Tuesday, Wednesday, and Thursday. Welcome to the program. It is wonderful to be in your company. It is another Wellness Wednesday episode, and I'm going to be joined in the show by Dr. Zeenat Dadabai, and we're also going to be doing a bit of a discussion on health and wellness, as well as our natural remedies, which we obviously do love as well. So before we go any further, let's take a look at today's date and day, all the happenings on this date in history. It is the 22nd day of July. In 2011, a guy called Anders Behring Breivik, an anti-Islamic extremist, placed a car bomb in front of the Norwegian Prime Minister's office in Oslo. This killed 8 people, and then he opened fire at a youth summer camp. It was the deadliest incident of violence in the Scandinavian country since the Second World War. What was interesting about this, it also kind of uncovered the way reporting was done when Muslims allegedly perpetrated incidents versus or somebody of European descent. So it was quite an interesting one. I was following the story quite closely in 2011. There was a raid in Mosul on this date in 2003. That ended with the deaths and the killing of Saddam Hussein's two sons, Uday and Qusay. On this date in 1983 was the first helicopter solo flight around the world. It was by an Australian. Became the first person to fly a helicopter around the world solo. He started his trip in August 1982, and it took him about a year to finish. So this had happened in the year 1983, when he had obviously finished that. The American aviator Wiley Post also became the first person to fly solo around the earth in an aircraft. And on this date in 1894 was the world's first competitive motor race. It was called the Le Petit Journal Competition for Horseless Carriages, and it was held in Paris, started in Paris, ended in Rouen, and the race was organized by a newspaper called the Le Petit Journal. So this had happened in the year 1894. Today's a lovely day, alhamdulillah, in Johannesburg, South Africa. The weather is doing quite well, but I do know there's a cold front expected soon. We are on the 203rd day of the year. There's 162 days left in 2026. It's also the 29th Wednesday of the year, as well as the 29th week of the year. And the popular observations around the world, if you into mathematics, today's the pi approximation day. Today's National Hammock Day. It is the rat catcher's holiday, apparently. Today is also National Mango Day, especially in the Southern Hemisphere, because mangoes are quite popular there. It's Renaissance Day in Oman. Tomorrow will be Egyptian Revolution Day as well. So those are the popular observations around the world that are commemorated on the 22nd day of July. Coming up on the 13th of September is Grandparents' Day. So just giving you a early reminder on that one. We're off to a break. When we come back, Dr. Zeenat is joining me back on air this morning. We're talking about sleeping pills. Can you get addicted to sleeping pills or sleeping tablets? So if you have any questions on this topic, please forward it to the WhatsApp line 072-786-1548, and we'll continue the discussion after the short break.

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1: Welcome back to the show. We continue with our chat this morning. We've been talking about tablets, all the different types of tablets one can take. And this morning we are touching on the topic of sleeping pills. It was, I did get a few questions from the last time we had our show together with Dr. Zenit. So we'll be chatting on that topic. If you have any questions or comments, please drop it to the WhatsApp line 072-786-1548. Dr. Zenit, assalamu alaikum. Welcome to the show. It's lovely to be back on air with you this morning.
2: Wa alaikum salam wa rahmatullah. Always lovely to be on air with you.
1: So the last time we were chatting, we spoke about codeine-dependent medications and people taking those also in order to induce sleep. But this morning we did get a few questions about sleeping pills. I thought we'd just answer it as general questions. What exactly are sleeping pills or sleeping tablets?
2: Okay, so a sleeping tablet is any form of sedative medicine taken with the intention of inducing or promoting sleep. So either helping you sleep or actually making you fall asleep. So we're going to talk about these separately because this isn't a side effect of other medications. This is you taking it for that specific effect.
1: Okay. So why exactly are they prescribed? Why would you go to a doctor and why would they prescribe sleeping tablets to you?
2: So I think, I mean, this again, it touches on something that we've been speaking about, I think, since our first conversation, right? That often there's underlying issues. So you may not be sleeping well because of some sort of underlying stress, burnout, anxiety, mental health issues. So to start this conversation, please don't ignore all of those. If there are underlying issues, you need to get those seen to, and you need to get help for whatever underlying issues are there, right? Having said that, not being able to sleep is very debilitating. And so there are many instances where promoting your sleep and assisting you to sleep has overall positive effects, because if you never sleeping for a long period of time, you can imagine how hard it is to function. Okay, so exactly. First of all, treat anything that's underlying. And secondly, then you can consider these tablets, and you should almost always try and have them for short-term use. There should never be a forever solution.
1: Okay, so again, if you go to the doctor and you're having issues sleeping and they prescribing some sleeping medication to you, do you take it or do you try and again sort out that underlying issue? I had a very interesting conversation with a doctor last week, and he said something to the effect that sometimes you're treating the car by putting on the sound as loud as you can, and you're not treating what's the underlying cause, in terms of only symptoms are being treated, and the actual cause of why the car is rattling is not getting treated. And he spoke about this in the context of one's health.
2: That's such a great analogy, it's such a great analogy. It's someone comes into your house at night and the alarm goes off. You can silence it very easily. But if you haven't done something about whoever's in your house, you're going to have bigger problems. So I like these sort of analogies. So the underlying thing should always be to check. And I mean, it often is mental health related, but it can even be medically related. Could be having medical issues that are affecting your sleep. So you need to look at all of that before looking for the, I'm going to put it in inverted commas, the quick solution. Because for many people, it isn't. For many people, the inability to get restful sleep is a serious problem. So yeah, you need to consider both. And also, we've touched on it before, is just sleep hygiene. Are you taking any other tablets that may be affecting your sleep? I met someone who was on chronic corticosteroids for a rheumatological problem, so she needed to be on them. But no one had ever told her to take it in the morning. And that probably was affecting her sleep. So are you on any other tablets? Are you taking them at the right time? Are you switching off screens at night? Are you avoiding caffeine? Those sorts of things as well.
1: It's important to have a look at that. And then, like we speak about on the show, a lot of the time, these type of medications are being taken without the consent, medical consent. So you having trouble sleeping, you just go to a friend who's in the medical profession, say, can I just have a few sleeping pills? Or you're sharing with somebody who got previously prescribed a sleeping pill, and now suddenly yeah. you're taking it. And you did mention this when we were having our conversation off air, that one can get very quickly addicted to these type of medications.
2: Exactly. The addictive potential of almost all sleeping tablets are very high. We'll talk about different classes quickly later on, but as a rule, the addictive potential is high. All right. And part of it is because you take it, you have a great night's sleep. The next night you want to do the same thing and you almost forget how to put yourself to sleep, if that makes sense. And it can happen without even knowing it. And also remember, these tablets often have, they one of the classes of drugs that have a lot of interaction with other drugs. So really stressing again, please don't take it just because your cousin said it helped her or someone else, you go to the pharmacy and it gives you a couple. You really should be taking this under medical supervision.
1: How do you identify addiction to these sleeping tablets?
2: So as with any addiction, there's a couple of questions that we start asking ourselves. And it's the same things, the same broad principles for any drugs. Do you feel like you're needing more to get the same effect? That speaks more to physical tolerance, but it does come into addiction. Do you get anxious if you can't have it? You go on holiday, you open your vanity bag and you say, oh, I forgot my pills at home. Does that give you anxiety? Are you able to function without it, or do you need that to function? And are you hiding this behavior from yourself or from others? Are you going to different pharmacies? Did you go see your GP about your thyroid and not mention that you're taking this? Have you started putting it in the drawer where your husband can't see, just in case he asks you questions? So when these sorts of actions start coming in, you need to ask yourself these questions.
1: One thing, interesting thing about sleeping pills is that you build up a tolerance very, very quickly. About 2 years ago, there was a week where I did not sleep for an entire week. I went to the doctor. The doctor gave me a sleeping tablet. The first night, half, and you completely knocked out. The second night, you have to take a full tablet. And the next night, again, the night you don't take it, you're not going to be able to fall asleep. So you keep upping dosages. And I've heard from people who have this constant need to take a sleeping pill where they say, you've got to keep upping because you reach the tolerance so fast. And then you're going to need more and more and more and more in order to fall asleep easily.
2: Exactly. And the with a lot of sleeping tablets, the problem is you can get the tolerance to the sleeping effects, but the side effects don't, you don't actually develop tolerance as fast. So you may not be aware of it, but you're affecting your mental acuity and your functioning the next day. But you've become so dependent on having that sleep. So this is where it becomes very tricky because, yes, not sleeping means that you're not mentally at your best the next day. But taking these tablets also have that hangover effect. And so that's why sleeping tablets should never be long-term. If you are taking a sleeping tablet for more than 2 weeks, it needs to be under very strict guidance. Probably specialist psychiatric guidance, right? But very strict monitoring and guidance. Or it should be a short-term thing for less than 2 weeks.
1: Is there a circumstances where it's useful? You know, speaking about sometimes, and again, we're never advocating if your doctor has put you on a sleeping tablet or you had to go on one for psychiatric reasons, whatever your reasons, we're not saying stop cold turkey, stop taking it, because there are circumstances where it's useful and people have been prescribed this particular medication to, in order to help them with their sleep.
2: Exactly. So there are definitely patients who benefit from it, whether it's because you have another underlying issue, whether it's anxiety or depression. We know that not sleeping is a huge problem in those conditions. Or, like we said, underlying medical issues, stressful periods in life. There's definitely, and that's why I keep on trying to say that we need to often balance the dangers of not sleeping versus the dangers of taking these. So again, it's just to bring home the point that these things should be, if you're taking them long-term especially, they need to be under specialist care.
1: When should you be checking for other issues that could be causing an underlying issue with sleeping? Like how little sleep can a human being actually live with before you feel like, okay, I need some intervention?
2: I think all of us will know that we need different amounts of sleep at different stages in our life, right?
1: Mm. Yeah.
2: So you have teenage kids who seem to be sleeping all the time. That's a developmental life stage. As we get a bit older as ladies, we find, oh, we can't sleep until as late in the morning as we used to, you know, 8 o'clock and my eyes open, or I just can't fall off to sleep after fidget again, or those are developmental issues. But if you're finding that you're going to sleep, you're spending a long time falling asleep, right?
1: Mm-hmm.
2: That's one red flag. Number two, what we have that's called maintenance insomnia, where you fall asleep, but then you wake up at 3 a.m. and you don't know what to do with yourself. Get out of bed, make tahajjud, and go back to sleep, right? Try those things first, okay? But that's often a big sign of depression, of underlying mental illnesses in patients, because maintenance insomnia is associated very strongly with depression and those things. So then it's worthwhile having a chat, looking at what's around you and seeing whether that's the issue. If you're having trouble just falling asleep, first look at your sleep hygiene. Are you sitting in bed scrolling with a cup of tea and all that caffeine next to you? That's not going to be good for you. And then we have really, really good evidence that actually that 6 to 8 hours of sleep is a golden number. Less than 6 hours of sleep a night, even those people who say, oh, I'm so high functioning, I only sleep 3 or 4 hours. There's really good studies and good evidence that the long-term effects on your mental health, on your functioning, on your cognitive function, on things like dementia as you age, it has very significant long-term effects. So we should be aiming for that 6 hours as a minimum.
1: I've got a question from Instagram. What are your thoughts, doctor, on taking something like melatonin to assist with sleep?
2: Okay, so melatonin has been widely prescribed, right? And what melatonin does is it tries to get your body, because we're all made around this the circadian rhythm, right? So it tries to prolong the normal release of melatonin. So it regulates your sleep-wake cycle that way. It has fewer side effects than a lot of the other ones. But remember, if you carry on taking it, melatonin slightly longer, because everything else I'm saying 2 weeks. Melatonin, if you're carrying on for more than 3 to 4 months, your body may stop. It may become dependent on this external signal for melatonin production. So you may start needing more melatonin, and you may stop your natural cycles. So very useful drug, fewer side effects than a lot of them, and it can be taken for longer. What's nice about melatonin is it's not like some of the other things where you take it, you sleep, you wake up. It's more similar to how the body releases melatonin, where it's sort of sustained for a few hours.
1: So it gives you the restful.
2: Yeah. Biggest benefit we see in melatonin is actually in older individuals. So they respond best to melatonin.
1: Okay. Another question. This one is about magnesium glycinate. I've heard this is good for getting you to sleep. Does doctor recommend taking magnesium glycinate as a supplement?
2: Yeah, magnesium glycinate, very good for sleep. It combines magnesium with the glycinate, is because of that amino acid that's there, right? It's easily absorbed. It does help with anxiety as well as all the other things of magnesium, like your muscle cramps, etc. What's good with magnesium glycinate is that it does relax you, and both of the things, the magnesium and the glycine, help with sleep, right? So it's an excellent aid. You usually need to be taking it for 2 or 3 weeks before you start seeing an effect. So it's not like I can take one tonight and it makes me sleep amazingly. So don't expect miracles. It's more of a slow thing, and less, because it's a more sort of natural occurring substance, we get less of the side effects, less of tolerance and dependence. Definitely worth taking it. But again, it may not be for those crisis periods. It may not be enough.
1: Okay, safe. How much sleep is enough is the question that has come through, and I'm also
2: that's
1: curious.
2: What you touched on. Six to eight hours. Yes, it's real. And anything less than 6 hours, you are going to be seeing effects.
1: Okay. Is there any final words you want to share with us on this topic?
2: So I just wanted to touch on, if we have 2 minutes, just to go through
1: Sure.
2: quickly some of the classes that the listeners may have, all right?
1: Yes,
2: Some of you
1: please.
2: may be taking things like Phenagan, which are sedating antihistamines, all right? Used to be prescribed a lot more before, not so much anymore because we have newer drugs. Again, big issue is daytime grogginess. And with all of these sort of more potent sleeping tablets, when you take it, you need to be sure that for the next 6 to 8 hours, you can sleep, right? So you can't be taking it and thinking I'm waking up in 3 hours. The other one we see a lot of patients on that we just have to mention is Zolpidem, the Stilnox ones. These exploded because initially when they came, we thought, oh, they're not as habit-forming as the older drugs. They are.
1: Mm-hmm.
2: Very habit forming, and they cause a lot of a decrease in the mental acuity the next day. So if you're writing exams, that's not the greatest thing to be taking. 5 to 10 milligrams, you need to make sure that you have the 7 to 8 hours to sleep. You can't take it and then go drive and fetch your child. You're going to fall asleep at the wheel. So just if you're taking Stilnox, just be very aware for the potential for daytime somnolence and for the decreased mental acuity, and also that you can't do anything. And then the one I want to talk about quickly, there's a new class of drugs. Dayvigo is a common trade name, right? These are totally different from the older ones because they don't tell your brain to sleep. They tell the areas of your brains that are awake to stop firing. So they work differently, right?
1: Okay.
2: So they don't say go to sleep. They say stop being awake. So they're less sort of, you don't feel so sedated and out of it. But again, you need to be sure that you can sleep for a while out of it. And they can be habit forming. We do things slightly less than the ones that give you that deep sedation because they don't make you feel that great. So those are that's the new one that you may see at the moment. Again, discuss all the options with your medical professional and only after treating anything underlying. Sort out what's wrong with your car before the sound.
1: Mm-hmm. Also, anybody who's taking sleeping tablets, is there any medications that they need to be aware of that can contraindicate? I know you did mention the antihistamine and the prednisone. The ones that they, I think the ladies with the autoimmune take that one.
2: Yeah. So again, anything that has sedative side effects, so codeine, antihistamines, a lot of your flu medicines, etc., can interact with these. Any patients that have underlying liver issues, they interact with these a lot. And I mean, we've touched on it, nobody admits to it, but if you're using anything illicit, lots of chance for them to interact as well.
1: Okay, perfect. Thank you so much for joining us on the show this morning, and Dr. Zinat, it was much appreciated, and I really enjoyed our chat. We'll chat again next week. Is there any medications you want us to touch on, listeners? Please let us know on the WhatsApp line, and we will be touching on that one. And until we chat again next week, you take care and assalamu alaikum.
2: Wa alaikum salam wa rahmatullah.
1: 11:33 Central African Time. We're off to a break. We'll continue our chat after this.

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1: Welcome back. Welcome to Wellness Wednesday. We're talking about all things related to sleep this morning. A few tips from the Harvard Medical School on how to sleep more soundly. And the first one they said is try and reduce any type of noise in your bedroom. So they said your bedroom has to be a sanctuary of sleep. No televisions, no radios, nothing of that sort in the bedroom. Try and reduce or mask noise, and try and invest in curtains that are, they can be like these heavy kind of curtains that can help to absorb sound. A sleep machine apparently provides some white noise, or you can go onto YouTube and